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live from historic Limerick Park in Los Angeles, California. I'm Tavis Smiley, and I'm so glad to see you and me back in stride again. 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

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Another great show on tap for you today in our second hour. Two conversations up first, Boston Globe film critic Odie Henderson with his summer movie preview list. On the B-side of our two, Christian Menefee on his primary win, unseating longtime Congressman Al Green in Houston's historic 18th District. And in our third hour,

0: As you Prince fans know, it has now been a decade since we lost the genius known as Prince Rogers Nelson. As such, there's a lot, I mean a lot, going on in Prince's hometown of Minneapolis and Paisley Park this weekend in celebration of what would have been his 68th birthday this Sunday, June 7th. Fascinating for me because, as you know, being a Jehovah's Witness, Prince didn't celebrate birthdays, but it would have been his 68th birthday this Sunday. That ain't stopping all his fans, including yours truly, from celebrating his natal day. So a lot going on in Minneapolis, a lot going on at Paisley Park this weekend, celebrating his birthday this Sunday, June 7th. Now, I'm going to miss all the festivities at Paisley Park this weekend because I'm headed to New York City for another big celebration of Prince at the Met. I'll tell you all about that Met celebration at the top of hour three when we celebrate Prince for the hour. And you've already guessed it. It's June, Black Music Month. We choose, as you know, a different artist every day and tap into their catalog and bring you the best of their contributions as we move through all 3 hours of this program. So today, yeah, you got it. It's Prince. All 3 hours today as we, do our part to celebrate Black Music Month. Every June with a different artist every day. So, again, we're going to get some Prince in today. In this first hour, though, let's talk politics and more with our regular contributor, the towering public intellectual and noted civil rights attorney, Connie Rise. Connie, how are you?
1: Hey, getting my black belt out of the closet. Getting ready to rumble. Okay.
0: Who you going to kick first?
1: Hey, we got the whole country to take care of. We're in the middle of a tsunamic white lash, aren't we?
0: Speaking of, we are indeed. And speaking of kicking, since we went there, let me start with this clip. Let me play this first, and when we come forward, Connie and I can comment on it. But I'm falling more and more in love with Sydney Kamalaga Dove every day. I like her a lot. She comes on this program with regularity, but she has a way of raising provocative questions, of making sure that she is heard. Some of y'all were bigger Jasmine Crockett fans than I were, and I ain't trying to hate. I'm just not a Jasmine Crockett fan. And all this popping off just doesn't impress me. I need some policy behind the pop off. And so, again, no hate on Jasmine Crockett, but just not my cup of tea. That said, Sydney Kamalaga Dove has a different way of approaching these issues. And she does have a track record of advancing good public policy here in California, and now, of course, in the Congress. But yesterday, she and Marco Rubio got into it. I don't need to explain this much more than that. Just take a listen to Sydney Kamalaga Dove, Congresswoman out of L.A., and Marco Rubio.
2: This is the most corrupt administration in American history.
3: Well,
2: we're talking
3: opinion.
2: Pardons for sale. We're talking about no-bid contracts to those on Trump's family and friends plan. We're talking about a $1.8 billion slush fund. And I think that's corruption. The American people think that's corruption. They want to know if you think that's corruption.
3: Okay. Number two, this goes right to the point of transparency. You're absolutely wrong about the way the money flows. It's pretty straightforward, and I'll share.
2: Well, I'm going to have to reclaim time again because
3: what kind of process is this? They get to ask questions and you don't get to answer?
2: The onus is on you to prove that there is no corruption happening.
3: That is your responsibility
2: as the Secretary of State. And you know what? Normally, we would have access to that data. That's the transparency.
3: You just don't know where
2: but
3: to look.
2: But you're not showing us any receipts. Well, then show us. Do you commit to coming back here with whoever the person is who is monitoring the sales of the oil? Bring them before this committee. Show the receipts. We are 5 months into this and no audits. Zero visibility into the contracts that are awarded.
3: 100%
4: fortunately, Representative Salazar's expired. Representative Salazar's record.
2: Yes. And giving contracts with no transparency is exactly the reason why you shut down USAID. So practice what you preach.
3: I yield my time. She gets to scream now, too?
2: Chairman, can we take down her words?
5: I'll give you some time. I'll give you some of my time. Then you just...
0: Ouch. More when we come forward. 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

0: since I'm already saying the quiet parts out loud today, I see your posts and your messages about me popping off on Jasmine Crockett. Again, no hate. I just need some policy behind the pop off, that's all. But since I'm saying the quiet part out loud, Prince is my boy, as y'all know. As I mentioned earlier, I'm headed to New York for a big celebration of him at the Met, which I'll tell you about in hour three. I had to regret the invitation to join everybody in Minneapolis this weekend because of the Met situation. But Prince is amazing, and I love this track. But you got Prince's version or Shaka's version? I'm just gonna leave it right there. I love Prince, but do you have Prince's version or do you have Shaka's version? Shaka Khan. All right, I'm gonna leave that alone. Anyway, I have critiques of my friends even, and my friends have critiques of me. But enough of that. We're going to celebrate Prince all 3 hours today here on Tavis Smiley, and I'm delighted to commence this show as often as we can with the brilliance of Connie Rice. So, Connie, in that clip we played a moment ago with Sydney Kamalaka Dove and Marco Rubio sort of getting into it, her point obviously was that this administration has a real problem with calling out corruption in other countries but cannot address the corruption that is happening in front of our eyes every single day in this country. So it's that beam versus the moat thing. It's all yours, Connie.
1: Yeah, corruption doesn't cover. Well, corruption is taking a bribe here and there. You know? We're talking about, no. We need a whole new zip code for this stuff. Yeah. I don't know, Tavis, we need to talk about Grand Theft Nation. I don't know. I'm gonna borrow Tom Friedman's editorial yesterday. He called him the commander in thief.
0: Mm-hmm. Okay. I saw that. Yeah.
1: You know, we're talking. Oh my goodness, we're talking Putin level. I mean, just take the whole country. No, this is Donnie Soprano. They're running a RICO operation up in the White House. I'm telling you, they're extorting, taking hostages. They're holding up heists. I mean, they're doing heists on universities and law firms.
0: Mm-hmm.
1: talking about a $1.8 billion slush fund. I'm impressed. I mean, you know, if you're going to go for it, go for it. Go big. Go big or go home, right?
0: That's what they say. Go big or go home, yeah. Speaking of the slush fund, there is some news on that. I guess in the last couple of days, they sort of at least tried to walk back this slush fund idea. So Sydney does an amazing job yesterday of going in on them about this corruption here at home in this administration, no less. But Todd Blanche, the acting attorney general, had some comments early this week about this slush fund. And again, they're trying to walk this back. I'm going to ask Connie in a moment what she makes of the walk back. I got my own thoughts about it. But they pushed out so boldly on this deal. And every day they're trying to, again, walk it down. We'll get her thoughts about that in particular. But first, here's Todd Blanche, acting attorney general, talking about the slush fund.
2: We know that the department has agreed to pause this effort until at least June 12th. I wanted to ask what your plans were for the fund after June 12th.
3: So thank you. So look, we're not moving forward with the fund. You're right that there's a date that in the case in the East District of Virginia in June, but we are not moving forward with the fund, period. The reasons for the fund is something that President Trump talked about for a long time, which is the fact that there were a lot of people in this country who had their government weaponized against them. The reasons for the fund, I think, remain as important as they were before, but we are not moving forward with the fund.
2: Oh, not moving forward ever?
3: Correct.
2: Oh, there's no more fund then?
3: Well, to the extent there was a fund, and remember, the fund wasn't set up yet. There were no commissioners named. There was no no claimants brought anything in front of there was no claims made yet. So, yes, we're not moving forward with the fund.
0: Simple question, Connie. What happened? They pushed out so hard on this thing, and it was, to your point, the biggest, the boldest example yet of what you've termed the big grift, $1.8 billion slush fund, and all of a sudden, they did a 180. They did a U-turn. What happened? What did I miss?
1: No, they're not doing a 180. They're just hitting pause.
0: Mm-hmm.
1: What happened is that the senators, especially the ones that are mad about Trump going after their leaders and trying to take them out of office because they didn't kiss the ring 100% of the time, There was backlash among Republicans, Republican senators in particular, and they were holding up this reconciliation bill that he has to push through on the bet that the midterms are going to have Speaker Jeffries and going to perhaps even flip the Senate. So he's got to push through all of his skullduggery and his thievery. He's got to push it through now in the reconciliation process where they basically lock the Dems out. So that's what he wants: more money for ICE. He wants more money. He wants a $1 trillion budget for defense, and he wants to be able to take away more SNAP, food stamps, medical care. He's gonna rob the American public of their benefits and their safety net to fund his shock troops and whatnot. So that's what happened there. He needs this money. He needs these votes. So he suspended his outrageous slush fund. Now, what he hasn't suspended is immunity for himself and his children for the thievery from now until the end of time. Those are the provisions that got me. The slush fund, that's just on top of everything else he's stolen. But he's going to extend his immunity beyond being president in this bill. They're not suspending that.
0: Yeah. There's a way in which, and I've learned this over the years of doing this, of course, there's a way in which we can read certain narratives. There is a way we can misread certain narratives. There's a way we can overread certain narratives. And I don't want to overread this, but to your point of a moment ago, it kind of says you're pausing it, but however one defines it, they have paused it, pulled it, pick your P word. But they have done so in part because Trump was getting pushback from Republicans about the optics on this slush fund. And so you see Todd Blanche, you hear Todd Blanche, acting attorney general, commenting as he did on the Hill this week. But that happens, make no mistake about it, because he's getting some pushback from Republicans. And so then yesterday, you saw the breaking news yesterday, the House offered a rare rebuke of Donald Trump, passing a Democrat-led measure to end this war in Iran over objections from Republican leadership. And yet there were four Republicans who crossed the aisle to vote with Democrats to get this done. Now, one of those persons was Tom Massie of Kentucky, who, you know, Trump just defeated in his primary race in Kentucky. But the point is that the House did, in fact, pass this measure yesterday to rebuke Donald Trump. It goes to the Senate. It may be DOA, dead on arrival in the Senate. But the point is that we are starting to see, again, some examples of pushback against Donald Trump. And that's why I said, kind of, you can read it, you can misread it, you can underread it, you can overread it. Am I guilty of overreading what this means?
1: No, I don't think so. It doesn't mean that the basic dynamic of being handmaidens to a tyrant have changed. Mm-hmm. What it means is that they finally found, because that their voters are starting to lose their base. Now, it's still, you know, at 80%, but it used to be almost 100%. So his grip on the politicians, the Republican politicians, the senators, is slightly weakening, and his grip on his base is slowly weakening. It's not significant. But the fact that in 9 years there's never been anything that they've pushed back on, I think that it's worth noting. So I don't think you're overreading it in that way, but I don't think it's going to signal a major change in the MAGA chokehold.
0: Yep. I guess the other question is whether or not this move yesterday, at least raising the bar on this issue with regard to what's happening in Iran that seems to be unending, whether or not this move yesterday in any way, trying to find the right word here, Connie, whether in any way tempers, slows down, becomes a speed bump. You know, Connie is much better at the English language than I am. But how would you read what this does, if anything, in the way this war is being processed right now, being advanced by Trump and Hegseth? Is there any impact that this vote will have yesterday?
1: It's not even a piece of gravel in the driveway.
0: Wow. Wow.
1: I mean, it means nothing. It means something in terms of the dynamics in Congress. It's significant for that because they weren't willing to do it. It tells you how angry the senators are, right? the Republican senators are that they would cross over and vote with the Democrats because the Democrats have offered this war this war powers resolution at least seven times. And they're so, the Republicans are so, there were a few, five of them, I think it was, crossed the aisle and voted. So it means nothing, in terms of the war, but it signifies the level of anger of some key veteran senators, number of them who aren't running for reelection and are on their way out the door. On their way out the door, they yeah. you know, they stop impersonating vertebrates and find a little bit of spawn.
0: Not that it will mean anything. As kind of just said a moment ago, it's not even a piece of gravel in the driveway. So it won't mean much, this vote yesterday, because again, I can't imagine it's going past the Senate. But let's just pause for a second, at least hear the audio of what it sounded like when they found a spine yesterday. At least we can just revel in that, you know, 38 seconds of what it sounded like. Again, when members of Congress finally pushed back on Donald Trump on this Iran war.
4: Concurrent Resolution 86, on which the ayes and nays are ordered, the clerk shall report the title of the concurrent resolution.
5: House Concurrent Resolution 86, concurrent resolution directing the President pursuant to Section 5C of the War Powers Resolution to remove United States Armed Forces from hostilities with Iran.
4: On this vote, the yeas are 215 and the nays are 208. The concurrent resolution is adopted. Without objection, the motion to reconsider is laid on the table.
0: Okay, we can revel in the sound of it for a few moments here, but that's what the audio sounded like when they made this move yesterday. Democrats had tried repeatedly. Gregory Meeks, it was behind this, foreign affairs chair out of New York, longtime member of the Congressional Black Caucus. But Democrats have been trying this for a long time, at least to get on the record, insisting, demanding that Donald Trump pull the plug on this Iran war and come to Congress for approval to do anything into the future. After billions and billions of dollars being spent, they at least finally got this particular measure, this bill, across the line. I repeat for the third time, not sure what it means on the Senate side, probably not much. But there's the audio of that. When we come forward, a great deal more to cover with Connie. I want to just get that Iran situation out of the way first, because that, of course, was big news yesterday. Wanted you to hear Sydney Kamalaka Dove getting into it with Marco Rubio about all of this corruption, which is not disconnected from this particular situation in Iran. When we come forward, though, let's do some domestic stuff. We still don't have a clear answer yet on what's happening here in California in terms of the governor's race. The country's still watching and still waiting, and I'm just getting more and more annoyed about how it is that we can send people to the moon, we can orbit the earth, we can do all kinds of stuff, but it takes us days, I mean, and weeks to figure out who won an election. I mean, I don't get it. Why does it take so long? We can do everything else, but we'll talk about that. Bernie Sanders has a piece out. He's declaring that progressives are on the march. Progressives are on the march and taking over. Maybe not so fast, Bernie. We'll talk about that. A great deal more to cover with Connie Rice as we continue celebrating Prince all day today on this program. We are in June, Black Music Month. 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

0: Who's sitting across from Tavis this week? Leaders, legends, game changers. The people shaping the country and the culture. They come to Tavis Smiley because this is where the real conversations happen. No spin, no fluff. Just straight talk and straight answers. Tavis Smiley. Because the Kingian question, where do we go from here, starts right here.
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0: I'm Tavis Smiley. She's Connie Rice. That is Prince Rogers Nelson. This weekend, Sunday, would be his 68th NATO Day, and all kinds of celebrations going on in his hometown of Minneapolis, Paisley Park, in part because it is his birthday weekend, but also because it has now been 10 years since we lost the Purple One. And I'm headed to New York for a big event at the Met this weekend, Prince being celebrated there as well. So we are using this occasion today to tap into the best of his catalog. As he would often say on stage, so many hits, so little time. You can't do justice to Prince's catalog in 3 hours, 3 days, 3 months for that matter. And in that vault, what, some 10,000 songs he did that have never been released. So he's just prodigious in his giftedness. But every day in the month of June, we choose a different artist of the day. We call it our artist in residence. We feature the best of their catalog, as you well know. And so today it is Prince. What a week it's been already, Miles. We did what? We started with Curtis Mayfield, Gladys Knight. Who would we do yesterday? Getting old, yo. It was just yesterday. I know the artist is screaming at me right now. I just can't hear him fast enough. That's right, Peabo Bryson. Peabo Bryson passed away the day before, and so we spent the whole day yesterday loving on Peabo Bryson, who passed away. What's today, Thursday? Till Tuesday. We lose Peabo at 75, sadly, and so it was all Peabo Bryson yesterday. And today, it is Prince. These folks are getting away from here. And so we want to just embrace them. Again, our thoughts and prayers with Peabo Bryson's family. And there you have it. Kind of there's breaking news here. Let me just top line this right quick, and we'll get to it here in a moment. But I see my phone and my computer just going crazy. I did not see this coming. Lord have mercy. John Bolton reaches a deal to plead guilty over classified information. Donald Trump is running the table. He is scaring people. He's had a target on John Bolton's back for years now since Bolton turned on him. But John Bolton has apparently cut a deal with the government. Give me 2 seconds here to give you a little bit more. The former Trump national security advisor plans to plead guilty to a count of illegal retention of classified information, which could result in a fine and possibly prison time of up to 5 years. So Donald Trump, Connie, as you were saying a moment ago, we started this show with the corruption that Sidney Camilleri Dove was addressing with Secretary of State Marco Rubio, and then Connie leaned in. So there's corruption galore. Connie said corruption doesn't even do justice to the drama that they're engaged in. But Donald Trump has been targeting his enemies. When I said running the table, he's been knocking them out in elections. He took out Tom Massey in Kentucky. He took out Cassidy in Louisiana. Been taking folk out left and right. Took out a bunch of folk in my home state of Indiana. But he has been going after John Bolton since John Bolton went after him. This is stunning news, again, that the former national security advisor is about to plead guilty to a count of illegal retention of classified information. Now, Connie, I'm going to let you loose here, but before you even go there, Connie and I have had more than one conversation about those classified documents that Donald Trump took from the White House. Connie sees where I'm going already. Took from the White House down to Mar-a-Lago. We found them. They found them all in his bathroom. There were classified documents in his bathroom and all over his house, boxes of classified documents in the garage next to his golf clubs. But now they have secured a deal to nail John Bolton over one count of retaining a classified document. Connie, you can't make this stuff up.
1: No, I just, in capital letters and with a box around it, I just wrote hypocrisy. We need a new word.
0: Yeah. Lord have mercy.
1: Okay, so this is like Jeffrey Dahmer prosecuting somebody who stole a candy bar. You know, Trump's up there with submarine secrets and nuclear secrets next to a toilet at his Mar-a-Lago hotel resort, and was clearly guilty of truckloads of illegal retention of classified documents, truckloads of it. And he's going to go after John Bolton and get a guilty plea. Words fail. This is beyond Monty Python. It's beyond Saturday Night Live. You know, it's just got ridiculous. Bolton probably struck a deal. The thing about classified information is that there's such overclassification. What I would be interested in is whether he took stuff that was as serious as what Trump took. Mm-hmm. It's very clear that if you're taking the submarine, our details about our submarines, and handing them out at cocktail parties like Trump was, that's serious. That's serious information. But they classify what was served for dinner at a state dinner. Was it a document that he accidentally, you know? So I'd be interested in that. But the bottom line is, he wanted to get this over with. And Trump has another vengeance scalp.
0: Yeah. And just to lean in a little bit more on this, this classified document that he retained, for which he is now going to plead guilty, was documentation that he used, classified information that he used when he was compiling notes for his book that was, wait for it, harshly critical of the president. And so aside from all his public pronouncements going in on Donald Trump, since he once worked for Donald Trump, when he wrote this book and used this documentation, apparently classified information, to go in on Trump, the president, again, put a target on his back. That would be John Bolton's back, and went after him. So I think it's clear to say, Connie, that this plea deal, once it goes through, has to be approved by a judge, of course. This is, without question, Trump's most significant victory in this campaign of prosecuting his perceived enemies. And if I know Donald Trump and you know Donald Trump, all this is going to do is embolden him. So if you're on Trump's enemies list, I got two words for you, Connie. Look out.
1: Mm-hmm. Yep. Duck and cover.
0: Yeah, that's exactly what it is. This is going to embolden him in ways we can't imagine, to have taken John Bolton out this way. And so there you have it. There's your breaking news that John Bolton, again, former Trump national security advisor, is agreeing apparently to plead guilty to a count of illegal retention of classified information, which could result in a fine, possibly prison time of up to 5 years. Not sure that's going to happen to John Bolton, but we shall see. So Donald Trump keeps on rolling. And we'll keep rolling with Connie Rice when we come forward here on Tavis Smiley.
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11: Freedom is an endless meeting. So let's get back to it with Tavis Smiley.
0: Tavis Smiley and Connie Rice. In case, again, you've just tuned in, John Bolton, former National Security Advisor for Donald Trump, has agreed to plead guilty to one count of retaining classified documents in the writing of a book that was critical of Donald Trump. So Donald Trump, again, has chalked up another victory, this being the most significant to date, going after his enemies. So again, as I said a moment ago, if you're on his enemies list, check yourself before you wreck yourself. We'll leave it there. Speaking of judges and courts, this plea deal has to be approved by a judge. And speaking of judges and the courts, very quickly, Connie, I didn't get to this earlier this week, but I knew I'd have you on today. The Supreme Court is at it once again. We all have been talking for weeks now about that Calais decision in Louisiana. That gutted the Voting Rights Act as we know it, and we've seen the way in which red states certainly have been moving with all deliberate speed, literally, pardon the pun, to take advantage of that decision by the court. And this week, the Supreme Court once again has now allowed Alabama to use a map that will help the GOP and hurt black voters. We're just going deeper and deeper, further and further, Connie, down the rabbit hole.
1: Yeah, they're heading back to before the Voting Rights Act was passed in 65. You know, this is serious. You know, when the courts close, Tavis, when the Civil Rights Acts are slowly taken down, which is what we expected when they first passed. Mm-hmm. It's what we expected. I mean, Thurgood Marshall saw it, all the African-American lawyers, Ogletree, Lonnie Guinier, all of the civil rights icons who fought for these laws and did the cases. We're now at a point where we just need to acknowledge and accept that they've closed that door, which means we've got to open another door. Mm-hmm. So we don't have new legislation. But what we've got to do is we've got to get the power to get in a position to do new legislation, assuming we can keep a democracy alive beyond the midterms. Mm-hmm. So assuming that and assuming that framework of power where we still have three branches of government, even though one is laying down, it gets handed back, and the Democrats can at least, you know, put some spike strips down.
0: Yeah.
1: Then African-American leaders and the African-American community need to really have a meeting, because we need a very aggressive strategy that isn't based in yesteryear, the last millennium when King was alive, but now, 21st century, mm-hmm. 2026, 2028, okay? And I don't hear that conversation. I don't hear that strategy. It's a power conversation. It's a how do we get enough power to stop this onslaught. It can't be focused on us, because anything that's focused on African Americans will automatically die. Mm. You'll arrive dead on arrival. Mm. So it's got to be a much more sophisticated strategy that harnesses the power of the coalitions that are rising around us. And then we can ride to a place, a better zip code, where then we can start to craft a Voting Rights Act that actually gives you a federal right to vote, changes the Constitution, and locks in our ability to hold power so that our communities can elect representatives they want and aren't forced to vote for the lesser of two evils. I mean, Tavis, you know, both our families came from the South.
0: Yep.
1: You often, in our households, the question was, do we vote for the Grand Dragon of the Ku Klux Klan, or do we vote for the Exalted Cyclops of the Ku Klux Klan? You know, one was higher than the other.
0: Yeah.
1: You know, one may have participated in a lynching, but the other one did. Mm-hmm. That was the choice.
0: Yeah.
1: I'm not exaggerating, all right?
0: Yeah.
1: We're not going back to those days, okay?
0: No. I pray not from your mouth to God's ears. I hear Connie's point, though, about this power conversation, this come-to-Jesus meeting that we need to have about power and how we can pull some back to our side. I want to come back to that very quickly in our remaining moments with her, this notion of collaborative politics, this notion of coalition politics. There are folk who are concerned, you know, here in California, Javier Becerra, maybe the next governor of this state. And the question is, has the train left the station and did it leave without us? We've had our time. We've had our moment. And will this growing Latino base decide to share power with us? For that matter, will this growing Latino base even vote Democrat in the coming months and years? A lot to unpack. I ain't got but a few minutes to do it. You're listening to Connie Rice on Tavis Smiley.
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11: Tavis Smiley continues right now.
0: Yes, indeed. With Connie Rice, we just 3 minutes left here. Connie, I hear your point loud and clear, and don't disagree with you at all about the value, indeed the necessity of a coalition politics, collaborative politics right about now. And yet that might be easier said than done. There are a whole lot of folks starting to sweat bullets. Black folk, I hear these conversations. Here I am for the third or fourth time now on this program, and I'm only 1 hour in, saying the quiet part out loud. A lot of black folk are concerned that as this Latino community comes into their own, that we might not be included on their agenda.
1: Yeah, well, that's probably true, but you can't talk about the Latino community as a whole. There are many, many factions, and you got to knit together the coalitions from each and every tribe that align with our vision, if we have a joint vision, mm-hmm. of what a democracy. Let's refound this democracy and build that coalition. There's not going to be a black agenda. It's also not going to be a Latino agenda, if you can even define that. So we got to be, it's not about trust, it's about strategic trust. And it's about understanding that the order of battle. So I'm very confident that you can put together a coalition. We've had these coalitions before. Yep. They elected Bradley.
0: Yep. Oh, yeah.
1: You know, they elected Jim Hahn. Kenneth Hahn, yep. You know, in South L.A. forever. You know, we've had these coalitions. There's the coalition that upheld Karen Bass. That's got Latinos in it.
0: Mm-hmm.
1: But you've got to know the many, many factions of each tribe and figure out which one, you know, which tribe, which part of that tribe aligns with you and your vision, our vision, and goes after the goals that benefit everybody, once we get that set, then we can go to a specific African-American agenda because we'll be able to go after it at that in a new framework.
0: Got 45 seconds here. I invite you to read Bernie Sanders' Substack piece, pretty provocative, out now, called Progressives Are on the March. He points to a number of progressive victories across the country here, not Nithya Raman here in L.A., but these progressive victories across the country that he highlights. And his point is that progressives are on the march. You buying that, Connie, right quick?
1: Yes and yes. I think both are true. But let me put it this way. Jane Fonda can't run in Montana.
0: Mm-hmm. That's right.
1: progressives are marching in the areas where progressives can stick. Yeah. And some of them are winning where you got a progressive electorate. But you got to choose the candidates that fit the electorate.
0: Connie Rice is on this program as often as I can get her. She stays busy, but I'm grateful whenever she can squeeze out an hour to kick this program off. And as I say all the time, I know if Connie's in the first hour, it's going to be all right. Connie, enjoy the rest of your day. Thanks for your time. Talk to you soon.
1: Take care.
0: More of Tavis Mai when we come forward.
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7: We are gathered here today to get through this thing called life. Electric word, life, it means forever, and that's a mighty long time. But I'm here to tell you, there's something else. The afterworld. A world of never-ending happiness. You can always see the sun. Day or night.

That's Prince. I'm Tavis. Glad you're with us in the second hour of our program today. We continue our celebration of all things Prince. June is Black Music Month. We choose a different artist every day. Today it is Prince. We're playing the best of Prince all 3 hours of this show today, pushing toward our third and final hour, in which we will celebrate Prince for real, Prince in his own words. In the third and final hour of this program, how blessed am I to have been his friend and to have interviewed him more times than anybody else. And so we'll let Prince speak for himself in this third and final hour today. But we're playing against about the best of his catalog as we move through all 3 hours, in part because this weekend on Sunday, June 7th, it's his birthday. It would be his 68th birthday. He didn't celebrate birthdays, but 68.

0: but nonetheless, we're still here, and there's so much stuff going on in Minneapolis and at Paisley Park this weekend to celebrate his birthday and the 10th anniversary of his passing. I'll be in New York for a big event at the Met. I'll tell you about that at the top of the next hour, an event there that celebrates Prince as well. Again, all things Prince. Over the weekends, we celebrate his NATO Day. In this hour, though, hour two of this program, two more conversations on the B-side. We'll go down to Houston and talk to Christian Menefee about his primary win unseating the longtime Congressman Al Green in Houston's historic 18th district. There have been a number of these, I've been calling them generational squabble-ups, where these younger African Americans are challenging these elder statesmen. Some have won, some have lost. Al Green lost, and he lost to a brilliant young man named Christian Menefee. I love Al Green, but Christian Menefee took him out in this race, and so we'll talk to Christian Menefee on the backside of this hour. We commence this hour, though, with Boston Globe film critic Odie Henderson talking about his summer movie list. Odie, good to have you back. How are you, sir?
1: I'm fine. Thank you for having me on again.
0: It's my pleasure. Let me start with this. I saw a piece that you wrote, and it's funny. When I saw the piece, I sort of chuckled because I was just in conversation with some friends the other day talking about a conversation I had many, many years ago with Will Smith, Big Willie. And I've talked to Will a number of times, of course, over my career. And there are a couple of dialogues we've had that have been seen by, like, literally hundreds of millions of people. One of them was the day I had Will Smith on. He was talking about his favorite book, The Alchemist. And in that conversation, Will made a point. Tabas, if you and I are on a treadmill and we bet that, you know, we're going to stay on until somebody goes down, he said, I will die on this treadmill before I let you beat me. And he was talking about his competitive juices. And that clip, I'm just paraphrasing, but that clip has been seen, I mean, literally 100 million times, of understanding how Will Smith thinks, how he processes. Again, the competitive nature inside of him that made him, helped him become the star that he became. But another clip, though, that Will and I, that has been circulating for years from a conversation that Will and I had, was Will telling me, and it may have been that same conversation, different clip, how he literally mapped out becoming a star. And what he explains in this clip, Odie, in this conversation, was how he looked at what it takes to make a summer blockbuster succeed. And he just lays out, I ain't got time to get into it, but you can just Google it. But it's just methodical the way Will explained to me in this conversation. He says, okay, I knew I needed, if I wanted to be a star, I needed a summer blockbuster. It had to be a role where I'm saving the world. It had to be this, it had to be that, it had to be the other. He lays all this out. And then he and his partner went about trying to figure out how to get one of those movies made. And once he got the first one made, he went back and did it two or three other times. But just to hear Will, like, literally lay out in conversation how he mapped his way into stardom is always fascinating for me to consider. I raise that because I saw the piece you recently wrote, and the title is What Happened to the Summer Blockbuster? When we come forward, we'll commence our conversation with Odie, letting him unpack this article, Whatever Happened to the Summer Blockbuster? And then we'll go down his list of some of the movies that may become blockbusters, maybe not this summer. You're listening to the Boston Globe film critic Odie Henderson on Tavis Smile.

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0: one of my favorite Prince tracks. We're celebrating Prince all 3 hours of today's program as we push our way through June, Black Music Month. I love this month because, again, it gives us a good excuse every day to choose a different artist and just tap into their catalog. And we are celebrating Prince today on his birthday weekend. His birthday, again, is this Sunday, June 7th. Our guest right now is Odie Henderson, Boston Globe film critic. I was saying a moment ago that when I saw that piece, Odie, What Happened to the Summer Blockbuster, my mind immediately went to Will Smith because the conversation was just riveting for me to hear him just lay out how he literally strategized, mapped, laid out how he was going to become a star. And he went about and did it. I digress on that for now. But to the question you raised in this piece, whatever happened to the summer blockbuster, if I can say it, what did happen?
1: Well, let's take Will Smith's plan. You know, Will Smith made this plan, what, 30 years ago?
0: Mm-hmm.
1: When the summer blockbuster was more enthusiastically kind of looked at by audiences. So if Will Smith were to take that plan, he was operating right now to try to make this blockbuster and he wanted to be the hero and save the world. It's different. Social media has allowed people to basically rip things to shreds before they even come out. And also to point out, especially in case you brought up Will Smith, let's bring up Lupita Nyong'o, mm-hmm. who is being, you know, they're screaming about her playing Helen of Troy in the upcoming Christopher Nolan movie, The Odyssey.
0: Mm-hmm.
1: And they're going on and on about this. And they're also, you know, complaining about the American accents in the movie. No one is saying, hey, I want to go see The Odyssey. They're screaming and hollering about what's wrong with it. And that was kind of what I was going for in that article about when I was growing up or even when I was starting as a critic, there was a little more, you know, positive enthusiasm around the summer movies.
0: Right.
1: And granted, there are always sequels and blockbusters and so on, but it's different. Now everything is IP. Will Smith got Independence Day, which is derivative of a science fiction film, but it's original enough
0: mm-hmm.
1: to inspire other movies that wanted to be Independence Day because it was a huge hit, right?
0: Yep.
1: The same thing with Men in Black, right?
0: Mm-hmm, mm-hmm.
1: These were more, I mean, Men in Black was a comic book, but on the same token, you know, Will Smith brought something to it that was Will Smith, you know, like his brand. It's much more difficult to do that now. And so I was just looking at it from the perspective of, you know, I joke about having to constantly review these Marvel movies and sequels and they get on my nerves that I'm tired of having to deal with. But on the same token, the enthusiasm, the lack of it, is what was throwing me. It's no longer safe to say, well, I want to just go see this movie. Now everything's got to be wrong with it, especially if it comes to them casting a minority.
0: Yeah, yeah, yeah.
1: Or someone in a role that the, you know, white folks don't think that we should play.
0: Yeah, yeah.
1: So, you know, Will Smith is famous now,
0: yep.
1: but I kind of wonder what would have happened if he was coming up now, that plan.
0: It's a provocative question. Yeah, could he have pulled that plan off versus 30 years ago? I hear you. Now you got me marinating and noodling that very notion, given the point you've just made. It's just fascinating. I was in dialogue with some friends the other night, and my point I was making was in print, but it parallels the point you're making about film, which is that these days it is very, very difficult, almost impossible, to have a piece, a long-form piece written about you, where the editor allows that thing to go to print, where there ain't a bunch of paragraphs in there that dog you out. Now, I mean, it may be overall a nicely written piece about you, but I can just trust me on this. We are past the days now where, again, editors let pieces get put to bed where they don't demand that the writer dig into your controversies, find something nasty, something controversial, something that they can get somebody else to comment on that slaps you upside the head. It's just rare. I mean, Denzel, there was a piece about Denzel. I'm just using Denzel's example. Mm-hmm. There was a piece about D when he was going to Broadway to do Othello. A big piece in Vanity Fair, one of those magazines. And again, at Denzel's level, at that age, it may be his last time on Broadway playing Othello. They didn't really go in on D. But it's rare to see that. Again, you're right, and you take my point, that we're just in that era now where negativity has got to show up somewhere in the piece. It can't be glowing. It just can't be all good. There's got to be some smackdown somewhere in that piece, and that's true, I think, in print as much as it is when people are, you know, assessing and critiquing films. Odie, so I think we're on the same page here.
1: Well, I'm gonna push back just a
0: little. Come on, give it to me.
1: You know, I think that when I interview people, when I try to write these things out, I always joke and say that I try to say something positive, even about the worst movie that I've seen.
0: Right.
1: I feel like it's important for me to give credit where it is due.
0: Mm-hmm.
1: No matter how bad or something is, if there was a performance that was good or the cinematography was nice, I feel like I can say that in a negative review and not be upset about it.
0: Yeah.
1: And in the same token, granted, I think what you're saying is that the people are making an effort to dig up something just so they have something to counterbalance so it doesn't look like a fawning piece.
0: Exactly.
1: You know, I think at some point, and I take this from my mother, who has kept me humble all these years by going upside my head and so it doesn't get too big, that, you know, at some point there might be something you might want to say, like, you know, hey, okay, well, we're going to mention this slightly for a second, but as almost as an aside, not like I'm going to harp on it for six paragraphs and call somebody out.
0: Right.
1: You know, when I did Muhammad Ali's tribute, you know, I love Muhammad Ali.
0: Mm-hmm.
1: I went on and on about how much I love boxing and how much I was a boxer, et cetera, et cetera. And then I said, well, you know, he made the greatest, and sorry, Muhammad, you weren't good.
0: Yeah.
1: It wasn't a good performance, but that wasn't six paragraphs. That was me kind of throwing in, we're a movie website, so I got to mention the movies he was in.
0: Yeah. No, I get.
1: That's different than what. So, I mean, I don't think the piece should be fawning and that you should not be able to say something what the PR people are going to say. Well, you can't talk about this movie that was a flop.
0: Yeah.
1: I'm not going to be down with that. But I understand your point about they're making an effort to focus on that one thing and throws the entire article off and makes it snarky and negative.
0: No, I just think, I mean, I've been at this a long time now, as have you, but 30 plus years, almost 40 years in this business now. I'm just telling you, my read of these articles, I'm reading stuff every day, right? To your point, use the word fawning. Yeah, you can't write a piece that's just absolutely fawning, because what happens is, to your point, people, you know, can go online and talk about a film and dog it out so bad before it even comes out that you don't want to see it. Put a pin in that. I want to come back to that. I want to come back in a second, because that may not be the worst thing. I'll tell you why in a second, at least from my perspective. But you can't write a piece anymore that's fawning, because people get into the comment section and they say, this ain't number the wet kiss. This ain't nothing but a wet kiss. And so the publication, the New York Times, the LA Times, whatever magazine, whatever periodical it may be, they don't want that kind of critique. And so, again, it ain't what it used to be. Not that it was right when it was what it was. I'm just saying that nowadays, if you think they can write a piece about you, no matter how bad you are, how good you are, I mean bad in a good way, no matter how all that you may be, they're gonna take a shot at you at some point in that piece. But again, I digress. But you mentioned Ali. I do want to just remind the audience, if you weren't listening yesterday, if you missed yesterday's show, we gave a little love to him yesterday. The GOAT yesterday passed away 10 years ago. And so we mentioned Ali yesterday, since Odie mentioned him. I miss Muhammad Ali. I, again, couldn't have imagined as a kid growing up in Indiana, born in Mississippi, I'd ever meet Muhammad Ali. And I used to watch all these fights with my dad. And fast forward years later, I meet Ali. We become friends. I introduced my dad to Ali. My dad started crying. It was just a moment that we had. But Ali was the greatest, the GOAT. And he, again, yesterday was the 10th anniversary, believe it or not, 10 years already since we lost the champ.
1: Right. And so, my article ran 10 years ago to the day.
0: Isn't that amazing?
1: The tribute I just mentioned. You know, what the thing real quick that I love about Ali, you know, I was a little bullied kid.
0: Yeah.
1: And Ali, he sold wolf tickets, as we said in my own neighborhood.
0: Yeah.
1: And he could back up those wolf tickets he sold. He was a black guy with a mouth. And I didn't see that, you know, I'm when I was a kid, you didn't really see that many black folks on TV, let me put it that way, who could talk smack and get away with it. And he was one, because he could back it up for starters. But as a kid, I just gravitated to that strength. And here was a guy with a mouth, and not just like a dude in the neighborhood that just talked a lot of smack. He could back it up. That's what I loved about Ali more than anything else.
0: He certainly could back it up, and that's what I loved about him as well. So he was my hero then, and even more so when I got a chance to know and spend some time with him. I'm watching my time, and let me do three or four things right quick here. One, you mentioned Lupita, and this I've been reading about this. This controversy seems to be growing, not shrinking. Just say a quick word a bit more about this Lupita Nyong'o controversy for those who haven't tapped into it yet?
1: Nyong'o is playing Helena Troy in The Odyssey. She's also playing Helena Troy's half-sister, whose name I could never pronounce in high school. But Helena Troy is the face that lost a thousand ships, as Homer famously says, and she was the most beautiful woman in the world. I think it's twofold is the problem. One, that a black woman, as beautiful as Lupita Nyong'o is, because mm-hmm. there's no disputing that,
0: yep.
1: is representing the face of beauty, period. That's a problem. Also, these folks keep saying that Helena Troy is white. And I said in my article, you know, what they say online, Pixar, it didn't happen. Show me a white picture of Helena Troy. If that's the case, then everybody in that movie should be speaking Greek.
0: Yeah. I got you.
1: No one wants to hear that.
0: Yeah.
1: But it always reminds me when there's a black person. Like, no, Idris Elba just got knighted yesterday.
0: Yeah.
1: Which is pretty funny. And everyone keeps saying, well, he should be James Bond, right? All hell breaks loose and everybody says that.
0: Mm-hmm.
1: He should be James Bond because Idris Elba ain't white.
0: Mm-hmm.
1: That's kind of my point about,
0: no,
1: and this
0: yeah.
1: happens all the time with John Boyega.
0: Yeah.
1: With the Star Wars, you keep seeing it repeated and repeated over and over again.
0: Yeah.
1: And that's kind of what I was trying to drive for in your article.
0: I think Idris is sick and tired of hearing the James Bond stuff. As a matter of fact, I saw a piece the other day where he went on record and said, I'm not playing James Bond. I've not been considered for it. It's not in the cards. I'm getting too old. They're looking for someone else. Please stop asking about James Bond. So I think he's tired of the whole thing about why and whether or not he should be the next James Bond. He just said the other day, it ain't happening, y'all. Stop asking me about it.
1: But 20 years ago, they brought it up.
0: Exactly.
1: And, you know, when he was of age, where he could play it.
0: That's right. Let me ask you right quick here. Man, I need more time, Odie, with you.
1: Sorry.
0: You mentioned a moment ago that people can go online these days and just rip a movie to shreds before it even comes out, which impacts the box office for that particular film. On one hand, I'm disturbed by that. On the other hand, maybe there's a way to be thankful that people can keep us from wasting our money on stuff that we shouldn't see.
1: Well, you know, part of that's my job is
0: yeah.
1: at least tell you whether or not you should see it. But I think I don't read the comments under my articles, and I'm not supposed to say that, but it is true
0: right.
1: because, you know, there's nothing down there for me.
0: Yep.
1: You know, people are just going to yell and scream and holler. And that's a little bit different for me because the movie's already out
0: right.
1: when they're yep. coming after me. But I just think in general, it's more clicks, more, you know, squeaky wheel gets the grease. Is that what they say?
0: Yeah.
1: This is what's happening in that regard. That's what's pushing this type of negativity.
0: Yep.
1: But I think, you know, I would trust my friend rather than some rando on Twitter.
0: You. Yeah. Nope.
1: So word of mouth is what's strong.
0: Yeah.
1: Word of mouth is what drives movies. That this movie that's out now, Backrooms, making like $81 million. That didn't come from critics. That came from or social media. That came from people telling their friends, go see this movie.
0: Yep.
1: Same thing with Is God Is,
0: yep.
1: which I wanted to just throw in there real quick, a little bit of love for that movie. Black folks got on the horn and talked to each other and said, y'all need to go see this before they take it out of the movie theater.
0: Yep. Since you mentioned Is God Is, I'm looking at my clock here. We've done so much talking here, which is rich. I love it. I love the conversation. I got 2 minutes here. Let me just throw some things at you. You tell me thumbs up, thumbs down, and we'll make sure. The most of these 2 minutes. You mentioned Is God Is. Thumbs up, thumbs down.
1: Oh, I loved it. It's going to be my 10 best list this year. I reviewed it. I loved it.
0: I love Boosters. This is the Boots Riley film with Keke Palmer in it. I love Boosters. Thumbs up, thumbs down?
1: Thumbs up. It's a lot, but I liked it.
0: Yeah. Speaking of blockbusters, what do we have this summer? Star Wars, Spider-Man, any comment on either?
1: Star Wars I saw, I didn't care for. Spider-Man I haven't seen yet.
0: The Questlove documentary on Earth, Wind, and Fire, Ralph Johnson was here the other day, and we were talking about this, obviously longtime percussionist, frontman, alongside Philip Bailey and Verdine White, Maurice White, gone, God rest his soul. But Ralph was here promoting a new book the other day, and we talked about this HBO Earth, Wind, and Fire documentary. Have you seen it, and did you like it?
1: Yes, he's in it. My review just went up today, and I love Questlove knows how to make a music documentary. Let me
0: yeah.
1: just say that.
0: Yep.
1: He can. And while I think I like his other two documentaries a little better, this one's still very, very good. And it's he doesn't like scrimp on the blackness of explaining, you know, how trauma and how the burden of being black and being a success can do you in or do a band in.
0: Yeah.
1: I love that he focuses on it, but it's not all negativity in his movies. But he does bring all that information out, and it's really good. And since you talked about Will Smith's process real quick, Maurice White's entire process, he wrote everything down. And similar to what Will Smith said, how do I make the biggest band in the world? Maurice White wrote all this stuff down in his
0: Right.
1: diary. So they had the same idea, you know, decades apart.
0: Yep. At the end of the summer, is Hollywood going to be smiling or frowning at the overall box office take?
1: Oh, no, they're going to be smiling, but it's not going to be Hollywood, because the movies that are making an ungodly amount of money are these small movies, horror movies like Obsession and horror and movies like Backrooms that cost, you know, $2 million and they're making 100. But I think The Odyssey and I think Supergirl and a couple of other movies might make enough money. I think the box office is going to be good this summer.
0: Take it from him. He knows. His name is Odie Henderson. He's the Boston Globe film critic. I'm always happy to have him on this program. Odie, thanks for your insights, man. Enjoy the rest of your day, sir.
1: Thanks a lot. Take care.
0: Good to have you on. More of Tabish Mind when we come forward.
2: This is getting good.
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0: It's Prince Rogers Nelson on Tavis Smiley all 3 hours today as we celebrate his birthday this Sunday and commemorate 10 years since his passing. It's June, Black Music Month, and so every day we choose a different artist of the day. And we play some of the best of their catalog all 3 hours of this show, and for all the obvious reasons, today it is Prince, and I'm glad about it. A conversation in a moment with Congressman Christian Menefee, who pulled off an unprecedented primary win, unseating longtime Democratic Congressman Al Green in this historic 18th congressional district in Houston. We'll get him on the line here in just a second. But first, let me take you back to our primary election night in Houston. Here is Christian Menefee in his own words.
1: We're not going to let this election tear us apart. We're not going to let this election pit the leader against the leader. We're going to emerge from this stronger and united. Yes, we're going to bring that spirit of fierce and fearless protest that Al Green has. I'm focused on tomorrow. So my message to everybody watching this is I don't care who you supported in November. I don't care who you supported in January and March and May. I'm here to work for each and every one of you. If we had your support, I'm so grateful we did. If we didn't, I look forward to earning your support. 18th Congressional District is the honor of my lifetime to serve y'all. My promise to you is I will always make y'all proud. This seat will never be about Christian Menefee. It will never be about my family. It will never be about me doing better on life. The 18th Congressional District belongs to you. Thank y'all.
0: I rarely, Christian, in my career, and I've been at this a while now, rarely heard anybody more gracious in their win, more humble in their victory on that night. So it struck me primarily how generous you were, how kind you were, how charitable you were in your comments about Al Green. Now, why does that resonate with me? Because we've been talking on this program for months now about what I've been terming these generational squabble-ups in races all across the country where younger African-Americans are challenging or running against, these long-standing, long-serving black politicos. You were in one of those races. You defeated Al Green. But tell me why it was important to you to get to that mic and approach it the way you did.
2: First of all, I'm so happy to be back on with you, man. It's been far too long. I'm also happy to be done with this gauntlet of races. I think we ran 4 races in 7 months, about 15 months of campaigning. So it's been nice to just be able to focus on governing instead of running for office. Look, man, I'm black for real, for real. I understand the respect that we owe to our elders and our communities. And why it's important to say it out loud, because President Trump and our Texas Governor Greg Abbott, they were by design trying to tear our communities apart, trying to pit black leader against black leader, trying to drive a wedge between us and make us go to the ugliest parts of politics in order to hold on to power. And I wasn't going for that. Mm-hmm. And I thought it was important for our community to know, as we're dealing with attacks from a Supreme Court that's trying to strip us of our voting rights, we're dealing with attacks from a president and a governor who want to undermine representation at the congressional level, it was important for me to say, hey, this happened yesterday, but we're all moving forward, and I'm going to give that brother his flowers because his career is worthy of having his flowers given to him.
0: Yep. For those who have not followed this as closely as I have, and here you say you ran like 4 races in a matter of weeks. I'm putting a little bit on it. You take my point. Unpack why you had to run so many races in such a short period of time.
2: President Trump was telling governors across the country to go find him more Republican seats. Mm-hmm. And many Republicans across the country in positions of power, governors, state senators, told him no. But in Texas, our governor capitulated and they redistricted in the middle of a decade. So we had issue on issue on issue. The first thing was our late great former mayor and congressman Sylvester Turner passed away. Mm-hmm. That created a vacancy. Our governor delayed that election until November, despite the fact that Sylvester passed away in March. So we went almost a year without representation. But then because of the redistricting that I just described, that meant that I had to run a race in November and then a runoff election, because we're in Texas and racism, so you got to get 50%, a runoff in January. Then I had a primary in a new district against Congressman Green in March, and then a runoff for that primary in May. So four races within a 7-month time period with a total of 15 months of campaigning. I knew when I ran for this office that it was going to be hard because it's the seat of Barbara Jordan, of Mickey Leland, of all these giants.
0: Oh, yeah.
2: I didn't know it was going to be that hard. And I appreciate God and everybody else for not telling me, because I don't know that I'd be here if they would have gave me a heads up.
0: Yeah, yeah, yeah. Tell me how one, and I'm asking this for a lot of reasons, but tell me how one who is African-American and who is running against an elder statesman, elder stateswoman. Tell me how one does that successfully, how one does that in such a way that there isn't a bloodletting. And I'm asking that, again, for a lot of reasons I said, not the least of which is because this is going to happen a lot, I suspect, in the coming months and years. We saw it happen significantly this time around. There's going to be more of this. So I'm wondering if we can take, if we can sort of look at your race as a case study for how to do this the right way, whatever that means, when you're a younger brother or sister running against an established elder.
2: I'd say the first thing is not making it personal. Mm-hmm. I wasn't going to say anything publicly about Congressman Green's life, about anything in his personal life, anything that, you know, folks in the community would think is detestable, because people hate that kind of politics. And I stayed far away from that. The second thing is I focused on record. Mm-hmm. Yeah, hey, here's where I can be more effective. And it's not to diminish his service, but here's where I think that as we're moving into the future, I can be the person to take us there. And so I talked a lot about passing the torch, about me taking the district into the future. And I stayed away from the really charged language of, you know, trying to call somebody old or say that their time has passed. I stayed away from that type of characterization. Instead, just focused on like, look, yesterday was great, but we got to focus on tomorrow. And here's what I'm going to do to be the best person to take us into tomorrow. And I think that that resonated with a lot of people. And then the other thing, Travis, is look, you know, people aren't dumb. They mm-hmm. like we try to act like voters are just these foolish people who are persuaded when they get a text message or see a social media ad. But for most people, it's just not the case. Mm-hmm. When you get to mayor, to Congress, to governor, to president, people, they have a general sense of who's who. And so I think that there was a lot of stuff that we didn't need to say, because people, they understood that, like, look, we love Congressman Green. We love Congressman Menifee. We feel like we might be getting the same thing in Menifee, just with an opportunity for him to be in the role much longer. And yeah. So I think that the voters did a lot of work for us.
0: Yeah. There is the issue, though, if I can frame it this way, of seniority versus being a backbencher. The backbencher would be Christian Menifee, lovingly, respectfully. He just got there. The seniority, of course, would be Al Green. And there are a lot of these established African-Americans, these long-serving politicians, who said now is not the time. There's too much at stake for us to be sending a bunch of young upstarts to Washington because we have seniority. And if Democrats take back control of the House, which they expect and hope to do come November, we're going to be chair of this committee and that committee and this committee and that committee. And so now is not the time to be sending a bunch of, you know, a bunch of babies to D.C. when we have a chance, because of our seniority, to be chairs of major committees. We'll put that question to Christian Menifee, Congressman Christian Menifee, when we come forward here on Tavis Smiley.
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0: If I heard it once, Christian Menefee, I heard it a half a dozen times or more when I talk to these elder statesmen who hold high office in Congress from parts across the country. Now is not the time to send us packing, Tavis. Maybe next time around. But we got some work to do to make sure Democrats win back control of the House. And we need to be in position as black leaders to control, to chair these committees. And so we don't need a bunch of young black folk going to Washington, not at this particular moment. And to that, you say what?
2: This is something that we really had to struggle with on the campaign trail, because there were definitely people in communities who were buying that argument and who said, look, you know, we need to have folks who are going to immediately be able to come into power. We did it a few ways. One, I just talked about me stepping into leadership roles and never being a backbencher. In my last job, I was Harris County attorney. This was a position nobody had ever heard of. And I stepped in and immediately had an impact. So in the Trump administration, so in the Abbott administration. And most people would have thought that I would be timid in that role because I was brand new. But we turned it into a fighting force for democratic values. And, you know, to this day, I think we really set the tone nationally for these lawsuits coming out of local government. But the second thing we did was, look, there are a bunch of examples of young members of Congress who are getting stuff done. The member of Congress who led the charge to force the release of the Epstein files hasn't hit 10 years in Congress yet. Mm-hmm. There's a young brother out of Colorado, Congressman Joe Neguse. He's passed 33 bills, and I don't think he's hit 10 years in Congress yet. So I think to look at committee work myopically is like chairing a committee is the only way to be impactful is not a true picture of how things work in Congress. Your job in Congress is to try to get bills passed. When we get the majority back, it's to hold the administration accountable in committee. Your job is to be a voice on national issues in a fearless way. Your job is to get money back to your district through the appropriations process. And your job is to handle constituent concerns at the local level. I think, Tavis, what you'll find is people in the streets are just not as plugged into what a committee chairship, like the value of that. Mm-hmm. And I had an example that was really close to home. We had, out of our district, a young woman who went to Congress and in her first or second term gave a speech that changed the world and helped push Richard Nixon out of office. Her name was Barbara Jordan. Mm-hmm. A lot of people don't know that she was very junior when the Watergate scandal broke. Mm-hmm. So you can step in and have an impact, but you have to be the type of person who does that. And my record as county attorney showed that I was that person. Now, that probably, that argument may not work for every person who's challenging somebody else. But, you know, I think it has to be a case by case basis, and it shouldn't just be you've been here longer, therefore you're better.
0: Yeah.
2: Instead, it should be who's going to be the best person for us next year. Yeah. Right. And the more seasoned folks will argue specifically about their committee assignments and where they are in leadership. And the junior folks will argue about their record and the fight that they're going to bring. And I think people, it really resonated with folks.
0: Barbara Jordan, what did the president know and when did he know it? Our remaining moments with Christian Menifee, Congressman Menifee, when we come forward on Tavis Smile.
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0: Tavis Smiley, Houston Congressman Christian Menefee, he defeated Al Green, the longtime congressman, in this primary days ago in the 18th Congressional District of Houston, which is a historic district. Again, Barbara Jordan, Mickey Leland, Sheila Jackson, the historic district. And he is now at the start of a long career, I suspect, in Washington, which is my way of saying, Christian Menefee, that one day you will be Al Green. And by that, I mean one day you will have served for a long time and some young buck will try to challenge you. My exit question in the 2 minutes I have left is, what do you hope, what do you expect, what are you planning for your legacy, your legislative legacy, to be when that moment comes decades from now?
2: Well, I'm hoping that I'm at the moment. And I think the moment right now is a president who is declaring war on black political power through states, through the United States Supreme Court. And as a lawyer, as someone who has litigated these voting rights cases as well, I look forward to being on the forefront of that. I hope that it's a legacy of holding this president accountable. And this is the most corrupt administration, certainly of my lifetime, but I'd say of probably several lifetimes before that. And it's going to take hard work in committee to hold the president and his administration accountable for his scams and schemes, for violating the Constitution, the laws, and I hope to be a part of that. And then the third is, you know, someone who could transform my district. I have a district that has one of the highest rates of SNAP recipients of any district in the state of Texas, one of the highest rates of uninsured. It is an environmental justice ground zero point, if you've ever seen one. Mm-hmm. And I want to make my district one of the best places to live and raise a family. And the final thing is, look, I believe strongly that we need more members of Congress, more politicians at the national level who are going to bring black issues to the forefront. And, you know, for far too long, we've seen the Democratic Party has benefited from black people voting for them religiously, reliably. But it's high time that the Democratic Party do right by black folks. And so I hope to be someone who's at the forefront of that conversation and making clear to them that you don't get to have our votes and then cast our issues to fifth in line, sixth in line, seventh in line. But instead, our issues need to be prioritized. So when we get power back, yeah, I expect a ban on partisan gerrymandering to be passed. I expect comprehensive voting rights to be restored and passed through the House of Representatives. And if not, then I plan to flip tables. So yeah, I'm hoping that that's my legacy.
0: As long as you are blessed to be in Congress and as long as I'm blessed to have a microphone and a camera, my hope and prayer is that we will have many more of these conversations in the years to come, my friend. Congratulations, Christian. Good to have you on this program, sir.
2: I really appreciate it. Be blessed.
0: More of Tavis Smiley when we come forward. Our final hour will be in celebration of Prince Rogers Nelson. 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

0: I'm Tavis Smiley. All weekend long in Prince's hometown of Minneapolis, there are myriad celebrations for what would have been his 68th birthday this Sunday, June 7th. Although Prince, who was a Jehovah's Witness, did not celebrate birthdays. Regrettably, I'm going to miss all the festivities at Paisley Park this weekend because I'm headed to New York City for the opening of an exhibit at the Met on Prince's birthday called Musical Bodies. Musical Bodies is the first major exhibition to explore the relationship between musical instruments and the body by bringing together some 130 instruments, paintings, sculptures, drawings, and more to illuminate how we express who we are, what we value, and what we believe. With works from the Met Collection and institutions and collectors around the globe, the exhibition explores 4,000 years of art and music history with some amazing artifacts, some amazing and inspired apparel, and one of Prince's most notable guitars, which I am humbled to say Prince gifted to me and I have now loaned to the Met for this special exhibition that starts June 7th and runs all the way through September. So that's where I'll be this weekend celebrating Prince Rogers Nelson. That said, in celebration of Prince's born date, here now is a 2009 conversation with Prince on my PBS program. Good to see you as always.
1: Likewise.
0: Yeah.
1: Look at us on that camera.
0: Yeah. Do we look good?
1: Looking sharp. I'm feeling new sideburns.
0: Oh, yeah. Well.
1: It's working.
0: And that black and white is sharp. When you're for the book, the best-selling book, mm-hmm. 21 Nights, mm-hmm. your photographer Randy was here. Randy St. Nicholas.
1: Yeah.
0: Yeah, Randy was here. And I remember that conversation, the two of us talking about the fact that you stay pretty much clean all the time. It's not like when you're in your house, you got on sweats and...
1: Randy said that?
0: Yeah, Randy said he's pretty sharp all the time.
1: Okay.
0: Yeah. No. That's not true?
1: Yeah, I sleep like this.
0: Yeah. Yeah. You know what? I would believe that except for the fact that I know that you don't sleep.
1: Yeah.
0: You really don't sleep very much.

0: A sign in the back said, journalist, advocate, insomniac.
1: Well, for you, it should be the world's greatest musician, insomniac. That's what it is.
0: Props to you on your show. Seriously, I watch every chance I get, and you massacred Kayla last night.
1: Yeah.
0: So, wow.
1: Yeah.
0: Joni Mitchell.
1: Yeah.
0: Man, it's just so enlightening.
1: Well, I appreciate it.
0: Inspiring.
1: I'm glad you said that because I was actually, I never told you this story, but one day when you were on before, I was around town somewhere, and we had promoted that you were coming on the next night, and I walked past a group of people. And they didn't see me, obviously. And I overheard them talking about you and the fact you were going to be on my show the next night. And one of them said, why would Prince go on PBS? And I was thinking they don't know that Prince watches, like, everything, but indeed watches PBS.
0: Well, I keep an eye on you because, you know, you have been an advocate. And I learned a lot from State of the Black Union. You've sent it to me, and I make a point to try and check it out when I can. And that said... Dick Gregory, one time I saw him on there, and it just moved me so much, I put pen to paper, and I owe him money now.
1: Dreamer.
0: Yeah.
1: I want to talk about the song Dreamer that you dedicate to Dick, and actually four songs. I want to get you to talk about the lyrics specifically. I'll get to that in just a second. Back to this PBS thing though, right quick. I'll come back to that only because you really got into Unforgivable Blackness.
0: Yeah.
1: What'd you make of that PBS series?
0: Oh, it's amazing. I'm in sort of celebration mode right now. I'm just thankful to be alive. I'm thankful to have the friends that I do and the teachers that I do. And I've spent the last year just playing when I feel like it. And I really look forward to this time in my life. And I happen to come across that show, Unforgivable Blackness, and the story of Jack Johnson just moved me to no end. One of the reasons is that he had to deal with seemingly insurmountable odds all the time. You know, if he would knock somebody down, people from the audience would get into the ring and pick him back up, you know, so they could continue fighting.
1: Yeah.
0: And I just related to it on a lot of different ways. I was, I've never spoken about this before, but I was born epileptic. And I used to have seizures when I was young. And my mother and father didn't know what to do or how to handle it, but they did the best they could with what little they had. And my mother told me one day I walked into her and said, Mom, I'm not going to be sick anymore. And she said, why? And I said, because an angel told me so. Now, I don't remember saying it. That's just what she told me. And from that point on, I've been having to deal with a lot of things, getting teased a lot in school. And, you know, early in my career, I tried to compensate for that by being as flashy as I could and as noisy as I could. And, you know, I just looked... Again, I look forward to this time in my life when I could reflect back on it and talk to people like yourself, Dr. Cornel West. I mean, when you all come over to the house and we sit and we just talk about heavy things, I just become thankful. I don't know what else to say other than that.
1: How did you get beyond? Because I know you have so many fans of all ages, and I think there are no doubt some young people watching who will be helped by your answer to this question. As a kid, being teased so much, and kids get teased for all variety of reasons, as we know, how did you grow out of that into, not just into confidence, but indeed into excellence? Or maybe I'll put it in the wrong order, excellence and confidence. But how did you grow out of that? How did you navigate yourself past that?
0: Good question. The first thing I did is I went into self, and I taught myself music. My father left his piano at the house when he left, and I wasn't allowed to play it when he was there because I wasn't as good as him. So when he left, I was determined to get as good as him, and I taught myself how to play music, and I just stuck with it, and I did it all the time. And sooner or later, people in the neighborhood heard about me, and then they started to talk about me. And it wasn't in a teasing fashion. It was more like, wow, look what he can do. Mm-hmm. And there's something about having people around you giving you support that is, it's motivating. And once I got that support from people, then I believed I could do anything. Mm-hmm. And I had a lot of really good teachers. My best friend, Andre Simone, his brother, Eddie, I'm entirely indebted to in this regard. He used to tell me, man, your songs are better than anybody's on the radio. You can do whatever you want to do. Mm-hmm. And I just kept rolling with it. Eventually, I went out to New York, and I got turned down my first time, but I just wasn't, you know, I felt like Jack Johnson then, too. I just wasn't going to be put down.
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8: Sometimes he fails at

0: Back to this excellence thing, though. Talk to me about excellence. I mean, it's clear that you are head and shoulders above pretty much everybody else in the world of music. And that's my assessment, and a whole lot of fans agree. We all say amen. Amen. See that? So it's pretty clear you're head and shoulders above everybody else. But talk to me about how we, who are not Prince, can aspire to the level of excellence that you portray in what we do every day.
1: Well, everybody's talented at something.
0: Right.
1: And that's what makes the world go round. We all need each other. And again, it's about good mentoring and good teachers. I had a lot of good people around. The other thing I have to point out, though, is that, how can I put this? My father was so hard on me. I was never good enough. And there was something about that. It was like, almost like the army when it came to music. Mm-hmm. It's like, that's not even close to, he'd say, it's not even close to what I'm doing. And he'd play again. And I could hear it. John Blackwell, my drummer, he's the same way. His father taught him the same way. We learn like that. We learn from being shown. It's, it doesn't come from books and just reading it. We need to be shown, you know. So it's just having really good teachers and a bar that's so high, you know, Tiger Woods. I mean, we can go on and on and on. Mm-hmm.
0: You talked a couple of times about your father, which you don't do in public, and I appreciate your opening up in that way. Help me understand how I'm trying to juxtapose, knowing you as I do, everything about you is love. You create love in the space that you occupy. When folk come into your world, they feel the love. Love is in your lyrical content. Your whole life is about a love of humanity. I'm trying to juxtapose how you got to this place of being love when you have this relationship with your father that obviously didn't always exhibit love. You could be a very mean person now. Why not?
1: Well, I have a mean side.
0: Yeah. Let me back up there.
1: Yeah. I can go there.
0: Yeah.
1: You know, I'm a fighter. I'm very competitive. I think from him being so hard on me that the one thing I got out of it is I understood that in his harshness, he wanted me to excel. Mm-hmm. He used to say things like, don't ever get a girl pregnant. Don't ever get married. You know, don't this, don't that. When he'd say these things, I didn't know what to take from it. So I would create my own universe. Mm-hmm. And my sister's like that. A lot of my friends are like that, the ones that I still have, you know, early musicians and things like that. Creating your own universe is the key to it, I believe, you know, and letting all the people that that you need occupy that universe.
0: To your friends that you referenced a moment ago, how...
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1: Respectful of you. Mm-hmm. You know, respectful of you when they're not around you. I find that most people are pretty respectful in front of my face. When they're not around me, sometimes you hear them say some pretty hurtful things. And I don't know if they think it won't get back to me or if I don't care or if I think I'm above it or whatever. But I remember them as I remember them. And we were in love then. We should be in love now. It's a hurtful place, the world in and of itself. We don't need to add to it. Mm-hmm. And we're in a place now where we all need one another. And it's going to get rougher. So I kind of hope that, I hope people, when they hear that, they don't think that I'm going to lash back out at them, because I'm not like that. I've never done that. I've heard a lot of things from a lot of different people, a lot of pretty famous people, a lot of journalists. A lot of my work is judged based upon my personality or my past work as opposed to where we are now. And I don't know, I just, it is hurtful sometimes.
0: How difficult is it to live in a world, in the earlier point, which I take is a brilliant point, the world is already mean enough, we don't have to add to it. But how do you contextualize emotionally having much of your work judged by your personality rather than on the merits of the work?
1: Well, one reason is because I like criticism. I like constructive criticism mm-hmm. from smart people. I'm thankful enough to, or blessed enough to be able to say that Miles Davis was a friend when he was alive. Mm-hmm. And he was a wonderful mentor and really, really funny, you know. And he could critique something you've done

0: by humor, you know, and out of love, rather than just, you know, just call you a punk and just say, you know, just dismiss you. he wasn't like that, you know, because people he cared about, you know, he tried to help. When people criticize my work and attack my personality, it's doesn't help me. I can't do anything with it. And I don't know what they, you know, I don't know what they want. I've asked writers this before, and a lot of times they tell me that they just write for each other. They're not really writing for, you know. Well, I really got him that time, didn't I? Okay, well, I don't know. Nobody learns anything from it. Really.
1: Who's qualified? I mentioned, I want to connect these two things. I said earlier that you were head and shoulders above everybody else in the music world, and most musicians, I think, even acknowledge that. Who's qualified, and maybe qualified is the wrong word, but it's the word I'm going to go with. That's my story, and I'm sticking to it. Who's qualified to critique your stuff these days? You mentioned Miles Davis. Who's qualified to critique you?
0: Oh, anybody.
1: Music critics? Fans? Other artists?
0: Yeah, I don't mind critiquing anybody. If they do it with a sense of love, if they're trying to, you know, show me something about the work that, you know, they really feels important for me to know. And I don't see a lot of that in journalism today. Most journalists are just lazy. You know?
1: Like, but if you said you like being critiqued and you love constructive criticism from smart people, how do people critique you if you are so ahead of your time, as you have proven to be consistently? If you're so ahead of your time, how can they critique what they ain't even caught up to?
0: Because they, listen, if they don't feel what I'm doing, they're going to let me know. If it's somebody I love, they're going to tell me they don't feel it, and they'll tell me the reasons why. And I can appreciate that, you know. I write all the time. I record all the time.
1: I want to go back to Jack Johnson, because he's still in the back of my head. I can't get him out of my head where this conversation is concerned. Who have you felt most often like in the ring fighting the record industry? Like Jack or the opponent?
0: Oh, like Jack.
1: Like Jack?
0: Yeah.
1: Tell me why.
0: Well, because I knew I was right. You know, we talked about this in our very first interview and conversation together. It's obvious now that artists are supposed to own their master recordings. I mean, in the future, it'll be unconscionable to even think you can take somebody's creation and claim ownership of it. See, unfortunately, this discussion's going to start to barrel into a discussion about the human genome and the DNA and all the rest of it. When it gets there, then we're going to be in the deep water. See, so it's better to start the conversation now before we get into God talk, you know?
1: There are four songs that I want to ask you about, and I did what I have never done before, which is to actually print these lyrics out. Some of them, since the record is so new, I'm learning some of them. I got some of them memorized.
0: Who gave you the lyrics, though? I've seen some really strange rewrites of my stuff. Well, I've seen one time they said the lyrics to When Doves Cry was... dig, if you will, the picture of me, Marvin Gaye, and the kids.
1: Yeah. Well, you know what?
0: And then there was another one. This person will go unnamed.
1: Yes.
0: She didn't speak the English language too good.
1: Right.
0: She had a really cute daughter, so that's why we was acquaintances.
1: Yeah.
0: But she swore up and down, Little Red Corvette, was pay the rent, collect.
1: Yeah. Well, you know what?
0: So you need to let me check that.
1: Yeah. You know, I'm a fast learner, so I'm not going to read none of these on the air. I'm just going to ask you about the songs and about the lyrical content. And for those who don't have the record, you can go to lotusflower.com and get it and follow along at home. Even if you're 2 or 3 days late, you can play this back and follow along. In no particular order, since we mentioned Dreamer first, tell me about Dreamer.
0: When I saw the State of the Black Union, Dick Gregory really moved me and a lot of my friends. I show it to everybody that comes over the house, especially white folks, because they need to hear that. you know, so that they know more about all of us. Mm-hmm. Because what he said affects all of us. He said something that really hit home about this phenomena of chemtrails. And, you know, when I was a kid, I used to see these trails in the sky all the time. And so, oh, that's cool. A jet just went over. And then you started to see a whole bunch of them. And the next thing you know, everybody in your neighborhood was fighting and arguing, and you didn't know why. Okay? And you really didn't know why. I mean, everybody was fighting. So he started riffing about the chemtrails. And he started to say things that hit home so hard. And I would recommend that everybody try to get what he said online or wherever and try to get a copy of it and just listen to it. Mm-hmm. Because I was so moved that I had to write the song. The other thing is the first line of the song says I was born on the same plantation in the United States of the Red, White, and Blue. And we live in a place now that feels just about like a plantation. We're all indentured servants, you know. When I found out there were 8 presidents before George Washington, I wanted to smack somebody. Mm-hmm. You know, I wanted to know why I was taught otherwise. Just tell me the whole story. I'll fill in the blanks. But don't tell me something that you think I'm supposed to know.
1: We're indentured servants and we got a black president now?
0: I don't vote. I have nothing to do with it. I got no dog in that race.
1: And for those who would cuss me out and slap me in person if I didn't ask you why?
0: Well, the reason why is because I'm one of Jehovah's Witnesses, and we've never voted. And that's not to say that I don't think Barack Obama, President Obama, is a very smart individual, and he seems like he means well. Prophecy is what we all have to go by now. It's very interesting. I did a sold-out concert in London. We played 21 nights in a row, and all the concerts were sold out. When I would watch television over there, and you'd see the United Nations feed, the direct feed from the United Nations, mm-hmm. you'd hear them talk a lot about religion. You'd hear the Bible mentioned constantly. This is not what we're used to in the United States. It's almost as though there's no need for God and no need for religion and justice in politics. So there's supposed to be a separation of church and state over here. We can't have a separation of state and morality, though. And, you know, songs like Dreamer and Even Feel Good, it's the same thing.

0: In a world full of noise, one voice cuts through. Tavis Smiley has never backed down from the hard questions, never shied away from speaking truth to power and to the powerless, and he's not about to start now. 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Tavis Smiley, nationally syndicated, unapologetically progressive, unapologetically real.
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0: از مرگ.
1: Can I ask you about colonized mind?
2: Yeah.
3: Colonized mind has to do with the state of the union right now. State of the union for all of us. Not just black, not just white, but all of us. My father, he was a very strong individual who demanded a very high standard from me in everything. You said something very interesting, is that I could have turned out a mean person. I do have that side of me, but what I try to do is I, to the best of my ability, funnel it back into the music. Larry Graham is a dear friend of mine. I just want to say what's up to him and Tina and Aaron and Latia. I'll be home shortly. I'm having a lot of fun out here, though, so. Larry has got a volatile side to him, too. He told me a story once. I hope he... Larry, I got to tell this. I just got to tell it. One time, Larry and Freddie from Sly and the Family Stone are on their way to a gig to open for Jimi Hendrix. Now, right then, I'm shaking, can't wait to hear what's about to go down. On the way to the gig, they pick up some of their amplifiers, and their car is loaded with these amplifiers, right? It's hard to see, but they're driving and they're late trying to get to the gig. They either hit this guy or a guy runs into them, but there's an accident, right? In the middle of the street in New York. Larry jumps out the car, whoops this dude's backside.
1: Yeah.
3: Freddie's with him. You know, they both from Oakland, so you know what time it is, right? I don't even want to see what that dude looked like.
1: Yeah.
3: Okay. So it's like he got that side to him, mm-hmm. right? And I was just taken by that part of the story. But then I asked him, I said, so when you got to the gig, like, what happened? Who won the battle between you and Hendrix? And Larry said, oh, we spanked him.
1: Yeah.
3: I said, wait, you spanked Jimi Hendrix?
1: Yeah.
3: You know? So it's like, same thing with him. If you listen to his music, you can hear the bass and the funk, the anger mm-hmm. is in songs like People and Water and It Ain't No Fun to Me and stuff like that. You know, so that's what I learned from. You know, that's my teacher.
1: Mm. Colonized Mind. Two more I want to ask you about. Feel Better, Feel Good, Feel Wonderful. I love the title. I love the song, but I love the title.
3: Yeah.
1: Yeah.
3: It's about telling folks to celebrate and stop hating. Mm-hmm. There are references in the song, though, to a record executive who we've had some pretty interesting conversations. And there's a line that says, you tried to do me like my good brother Steve. All right. What we believe happens in the music industry is this, is that you can put out a record and SoundScan refuses to count as many as they actually sell. But you get paid on what SoundScan says that you sold. Mm-hmm. So if it's a low number, then you only get paid on that number. Meanwhile, when you go overseas and you check some of the barcodes and titles over there, they've already ripped you off several different times in several different ways. Also, with the influx of the internet, you know, no sales, then you've really gotten your bank account emptied out. So we never really knew what Purple Rain sold. I don't know to this date. I only know what they tell me. We're conducting an audit, but, you know, who knows?
1: A whole bunch.
3: Yeah. We suspect.
1: Yeah. Old school company. On Minneapolis
3: yeah.
1: Sound.
3: Yeah.
1: Yeah.
3: That's just an ode to how I grew up and what we used to listen to. And there's a few current references in regards to bailouts given to, you know, banks and things like that. Mm-hmm. Whereas there's a lot of us, you know, in the hood still going through the same stuff. Now, it's interesting. I don't live there anymore, but I have to take care of a lot of people that live back there. And I hear a lot of talk about redistribution of the wealth and stuff like that. It'd just be best to let us try running things on our own for a minute. Mm-hmm. You know, give us our master tapes back. Let us sell just like you sell. You know, if you go to the internet, you'll see artists with 51 million hits. You know, they say there's like 200 million people on MySpace. That's a nation, okay? I would shudder to look at their bank records, you know, with the music that goes through there.
1: Depending on one's perspective, you are either a genius for doing stuff like this, doing it yourself, distributing it yourself, et cetera, et cetera. You're either a genius or you are a hater of the industry, a hater of the way things have been done, ought to be done. Tell me the strategy behind your doing what you do these days.
3: Well, first of all, there's no hate involved. I mean, I welcome the industry to stay and remain the way it is. I mean, it's actually good because, you know, when I'm sitting talking with somebody like Anita Baker, we can point to the industry as the way we don't want to do it anymore. Mm-hmm. We don't believe in free goods, and we don't believe in 90% of the contract the way it's written now, the standard contract. We don't believe in 360 deals. Anybody that signs one of those are absolutely crazy. But it's a free country. You can do whatever you want. Mm-hmm. The thinking behind this was to introduce a new artist to the world, somebody who is very dear to me, and her music, it's soothing. It soothes me. I'm not a big fan of male vocalists. Usually when I do ballads, I use my higher register because I love the female voice doing slow music. I spoke too soon and mistakenly compared Bria's music to Sade's music. I didn't mean that she sounded like Sade, but I did mean that there's a romance that is present in Sade's music that, like the song Love is Stronger Than Pride, it's one of the most beautiful tunes ever. And there's a romance that was missing in today's music. And the best thing I could tell Bria was, try to do something that is not happening today. Try to get into a niche, because you have a beautiful voice, but you've got to do something with it that you don't hear. And that's what she's done. And it's one of those sleeper records that, you know, if people play and listen to all the way through, she got you.
1: Why am I not hearing a lot of this on radio?
3: I think it's because I'm not signed with a major label. Target is not a record company. They're a distributor and a retail store, and a very good one at that. 30 million people go through their stores every week. So they get a chance to pick up the Lotus Flower record. The beautiful thing about the relationship is that they're treating us like any other record company. They buy the same amount and they pay the same price. So, you know, we've done quite well already. Bria's taken care of, I'm taken care of. I hope to do more deals like this with artists like Anita Baker and John Blackwell, Rhonda, and Renato. We're trying to work on some jazz things right now. But time will tell.
1: It was pretty amazing to me, though, that without radio, it's just me talking, without radio airplay, with a sole, a singular distributor, you end up missing number one when this thing dropped by, like, it's like Maxwell Smart. Missed it by that much. Yeah, that was serious.
3: Well, there again, you know, that's when the fighter in me comes out. And, right. You know, I, you know, think about Jack Johnson knocking somebody down 3 and 4 times. Yeah. And then they still say he lost the fight or something. You know, SoundScan said that it was number two. Mm-hmm. Other charts say that it was number one. So it doesn't make a difference to me one way or another. What makes a difference to me is that history is told truthfully. And that's not always the case. I love golf and basketball and sport and boxing especially because it's mano a mano. Mm-hmm. And we hold our own at the box office. It would be wonderful if it was on the radio. It's shocking that it's not. There's stuff on there, all of Minneapolis Sound, you could put on the radio tomorrow. But there's some resistance to it. You'll have to ask your friends at radio. The few I've asked haven't given me a straight answer yet, so I don't know.
0: conclude my 2009 conversation with Prince when we come forward, plus some final thoughts.

0: 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Not on this show. For over three decades now, Tavis Smiley has been bringing you the conversations that matter, the voices that challenge, the ideas that move us forward. 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
12: You are indeed with Dr. Hakeem Olushehi, this brilliant, multidisciplinary, patented inventor, this award-winning author and journalist, podcast host, all in black skin. So I love being in conversation with brilliant black men, and it's hard to find one brighter than this astrophysicist, Hakeem Olushehi. Honored to have him on. The book is called Why Do We Exist? The Nine Realms of the Universe That Make You Possible. In the time I have left, we had to make room for Steve Hilton, but I want to just run through these nine realms and let him top line what these realms are. So when you get the text, y'all heard that right. When you get the text, you'll at least know what the nine realms are, and you can read it for yourself. So I want to just make the most of the time we have left here and just top line for you what these nine realms of the universe are that make you possible, which will help you answer the question then, why do we exist? Yeah. All right, Hakeem, you ready?
13: Yes, sir.
12: This is the fast round.
13: That's right.
12: What is the middle realm?
13: Bigger than an atom, smaller than a galactic arm. It's the realm where you were born and where your intuition makes sense. Step outside of it, and the world and the universe gets crazy.
12: What is the realm of life?
13: That's the other place where you live. But it's not just life here on Earth. If you want to know the story of how life got here on Earth, how complicated it is in a way you never heard it before, and how much life there may be outside of Earth, that's the chapter you want to read.
12: What is the cosmological realm?
13: Once you get bigger than a galactic arm, the rules change. The flow and the dynamics of space-time now dominate. So if you want to understand space-time and the universe at the larger scales, that's the realm.
12: Ooh, take me into the dark realm.
13: The dark realm. When we look at the cosmological realm, something just ain't right. And it was figured out first that there must be this stuff called dark matter, and it was figured out later that there must be this stuff called dark energy. Nobody knows what either one is, but the thing about it is there's people making you think they know. So if you want to really know what we know and what we don't know, that's the chapter.
12: Escort me now into the quantum realm.
13: It ain't got nothing to do with Ant-Man, but it does have to do with the very tiny. And it's not like the cosmological realm. If you scale up where we are to the cosmological realm, things still make some sense. But if you scale down, things don't make no sense. You can move from here to there without ever being anywhere in between, my brother. So it is a strange world, but it is the innermost layer of reality.
12: There are five realms. There are four more to go. When we come forward, give you the last four realms of these nine realms, the universe that make you possible. The book is called Why Do We Exist? Its author is our guest on Tavis Smiley right now, Dr. Hakeem Olushehi.
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10: 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Freedom is an endless meeting. So let's get back to it with Tavis Smiley.
12: Tavis Smiley and Dr. Hakeem Olushehi. His book is called Why Do We Exist? The Nine Realms of the Universe That Make You Possible. We've gone through the middle realm, the realm of life, the cosmological realm, the dark realm, the quantum realm. You read about all these realms when you get the book, Why Do We Exist? But there are four more realms to go. We start with the temporal realm.
13: Yes, sir. This is the realm of time. And the surprise is time ain't time. Mm-hmm. We all live in time all day, every day, and we think we understand time, but we don't. Physics doesn't quite understand time. Mm-hmm. And there are some debates. You know, it could be that when the universe is born, you and I were sitting here having this conversation and your listeners were listening to it. Mm-hmm. That's one of the philosophies, eternalism. Presentism is that it's an unfolding, like we intuitively think. Mm-hmm. Guess what physics say? You'll find out in the book.
12: Wow, I love it. The multiverse realm.
13: It looks like, by observing our universe and everything we know, the idea that we live in a multiverse may actually be a real thing. In fact, if we understand what we're observing correctly, it may be a requirement of the universe.
12: So we're not alone?
13: Well, we don't know that. Those other universes may not have life in them.
12: Right.
13: They may not have life in them. What you see in the realm of life, though, is that we definitely are not alone.
12: Right. The realms beyond horizons.
13: There are places that we just can never visit and see. And those are beyond these horizons. There's a cosmic event horizon that surrounds our universe, and there are the horizons within black holes, right? The event horizon of black holes. And within there, everything is different from what's going on outside of there. And this is what gives us wormholes, the ability to travel throughout the universe, travel through time. So I get into it. What's going on inside these realms beyond horizons, which are so different from our experience.
12: And I love the last one, the realm of imagination.
13: The realm of imagination. Mm. That is our hope. That is our creativity. That is our future. Because us humans, the future that we have is not as harsh as everybody makes it out to be. Because when it comes down to it, all these realms, our existence, our future is all about energy. And the story of life is a story of energy. And we just cracked the code. We just learned how to do fusion on Earth. We haven't commercialized it yet. But right now, man, I'm working with a company that already exists, the Earth Engineering Company, where we're building reactors for the moon, right? And so instead of having to leave our planet and go to another stellar system, we're going to go to the planets within our solar system and build our own suns.
12: In this present moment is In this present moment is our collective imagination fueling us, or is the lack of our imagination failing us? That makes sense?
13: Oh, my God. It depends on the realm, right? In the realm of human creativity, right, you have places where you have, you know, just take, for example, rap music.
12: Right.
13: Go back 15 years. How many women did you have? Right. When it was controlled by the gatekeepers of the music companies, you didn't have that many. Once we got it where anybody can do it, you see this burst of these female hip hop artists, right, that are just dominating. They were always there. So it's not whether or not our imaginations are being used, it's whether they're being seen and whether they're being harnessed for the greater good.
12: It's called Why Do We Exist? The Nine Realms of the Universe That Make You Possible by Hakeem Olushehi, this brilliant black astrophysicist. Try to just top line it for you so you know what you're getting into. And if that doesn't pull you in, I can't help you because I am as fascinated to finish reading this. I'm halfway through it. I'm as fascinated to finish reading it as I could ever be. Again, Why Do We Exist? The Nine Realms of the Universe That Make You Possible. Hakeem Olushehi. I got 30 seconds right quick here.
13: Yes, sir.
12: I mentioned this earlier. You and I sort of talked about it briefly. Today is the 10th anniversary of the passing of the GOAT, Muhammad Ali. Say a quick word about Ali.
13: Ali, my daddy was a big fan. I was a big fan. I grew up on the greatest, and I've been a boxing fan every day since. And, you know, he was an inspiration to me, both as a man and as just a sports icon.
12: Yeah. No idea as a kid growing up in Indiana, born in Mississippi, that I'd ever meet Muhammad Ali, much less become his friend, much less interview him, much less travel with him, much less stay at his house. One of the great joys of my life is to have lived in the era of the GOAT, Muhammad Ali, who passed away 10 years ago today. Our love and thoughts and prayers with the family of people. Bryson, a lot of show today. We tried to squeeze an 80-pound show into a 40-pound bag. I'm done. I think we did it. Until tomorrow, and as always, keep the faith.

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0: Happy Thursday, family and Grand Rising, and thanks for making us part of your morning ritual. Later, chematologist Tony Browder will return to our classroom. Now, Brother Tony will preview his upcoming Egypt study tour, his ongoing Egypt on Potomac seminars, and also reveal the metaphysical influence in the music of legendary group Earth, Wind, and Fire. But before Tony, we'll continue to our salute to Black Music Month with Carlton Lewis. He's an original member of the Dixie Hummingbirds. But to get us started, momentarily, we'll speak with Lincoln University professor, Dr. Kanaka Logoki. But to get us get everything started, family, first we've got to open these classroom doors. Grand Rising, Kevin.
1: Grand Rising, Carl Nelson. That's a big responsibility to get everything started.
0: That's right. You're the man. You turn the lights on and get us going.
1: Well, omniscience is a big responsibility.

0: these folks on the radio, you get a chance to speak to them yourselves. You know, because I can call them and have private conversations, but you can speak to them directly. And if it's something you know, they said or something you've got a question about, you get a chance to ask them straight up instead of waiting till the next day and then talk about, oh, you know, I didn't think that was right. Hey, if you don't think what he said was true, correct them or challenge them. And that's probably the difference with most talk shows. We're interactive. It's always been interactive. You know, it's not about me. I'm the least. All
1: sure.
0: I do is just turn on the lights and Kevin controls everything else on the board. But anyway, Kevin, what's going on?
1: I'm flattered, girl. I'm flattered. Hey, you know, well, it's Black Music Month as it continues. And in Baltimore on June the 11th, the Baltimore School for the Arts will perform an outdoor acoustic set celebrating the works of Black composers. It's a kid-friendly event that takes place at the Keystone Corner at Bond Street and on the Wharf. So I just wanted to get that out there, because a lot is going to be happening as far as Black music goes this month. And that's it for the update right now. I'll give you more as things get closer.
0: Okay. All right.
1: Let's look at the Hill. The House passes a resolution to end the Iran war, challenging Trump. And they passed legislation designed to force President Trump to end the Iran war, marking a victory for Democrats and the constitutional purists who say the conflict is illegal without explicit congressional approval. What do you think they're trying to come up with here, Carl?
0: He promised the war would be over when he first started, it'd be over in a week, then it'd be next week, then it'd be a month, and then he even went on to say it's over, then it's not over, it was close. It's just, I guess they're just sick of it. They're just tired of it, you know, these promises, you know, and they're just, hey, man, let's cut this off. You cut our losses, because what we're doing, you still haven't ended the war, and you keep telling us one thing, and the Iranians are saying something else. And it's embarrassing because the Iranians are apparently correct, because the war is still going on. So, you know, that's what the Congress is telling them. Hey, cut your losses. Let's move on. Let's close this deal, because it's going to impact us come November.
1: Well, the tally was 215 to 208 with four Republicans, Representative Thomas Massie of Kentucky, Brian Fitzpatrick of Pennsylvania, Tom Barrett of Michigan, and Warren Davidson of Ohio, joining the Democrats in supporting the measure. And it's largely symbolic, according to The Hill. And it says that Trump is certain to contest the authority of the measure, even if it's also passed by Senate, where it's headed next. So the vote represents a significant development in the political battle over the Iran war. So putting Congress on record condemning a conflict that has dragged on for more than 3 months and rattled the global economy with no clear end in sight. So even by ending the war, will that change the economy?
0: It won't change overnight.
1: No.
0: That's for sure. It's not going to change overnight. And so, you know, usually they like to pass the blame. You know, as I mentioned, that's their default answer to everything. It was Biden's fault. It's Obama's fault. It was the previous administration. That's his administration. They can't say this time. You own it this time. You bought it, you broke it, and you own it. So fix it. And you said you fixed it, and he hasn't fixed it. So it's they're tired of being embarrassed. And these congressmen, when they go home, they hear from the people who sent them to Washington, they say, hey, man, what's going on? You know, my prices are going up, gas prices are going up, and what are you doing? You know, you're gonna rein this in? You know, we voted for you. So they're just reflecting the voices they're hearing from the people who sent them to D.C.
1: And yesterday's vote was the fourth time that the critics of the war sought to end it. And the first three resolutions won some Republican support, but not enough to overcome. But GOP leaders now have also warned that tying Trump's hands in the middle of conflict would empower Tehran's Islamic regime at the expense of American security. And so maybe the Senate will look at it a different way, because this is the first time it's making it to the Senate.
0: Yeah, probably they will, because they dominate the Senate. Probably they will. And even so, you know, he'd probably continue to ignore him. You know, Kevin, remember we talked about he's putting his face on the $250 bill. They're going to create a dollar bill for the holiday, and he's putting his face on it, the anniversary, I should say. Fourth of July coming up. And

0: Is it a dollar bill or a $250?
1: The $250 bill.
0: A $250 bill.
1: Right. But they told him that he can't do it. It's illegal because you're a living president. You know, no living person's on our money. And they say he's going to go ahead and do it anyway. So let's see how that, because the same thing may happen with if the Senate goes along with the House and rebukes him, he may just say, ignore him, just keep going. So we'll see what happens with that as well.
0: But a $250 bill sounds like monopoly money. It just sounds like some sort of, collectible item.
1: Right.
0: It doesn't sound like you could actually spend it.
1: And it already has a coin, with his face on it. So,
0: right. I've seen the ads for that. Yeah. A gold coin with his face on it. And that's just collectible as well. You know, you can't spend it. Not that I know of. I'm not sure what store you would go to with that.
1: But you could probably go to one of these MAGA stores and sell all his merchandise and that accepted.
0: Oh, I see. Yeah. Get your hat, get your Bible, get your tennis shoes.
1: Right. And your phone.
0: There's a Trump phone?
1: There's a Trump phone.
0: I think I missed that. Yeah, right. Okay. Hey, look. And it's the best phone ever, right?
1: Of course.
0: And is it 250G?
1: I'm not sure how much it is, but, some people have bought the phones. They had to order them, and it took a minute for them to get it, and some are getting it. But not hearing rave reviews.
0: Right. Yeah, but the 250G was my bad joke on, how you can have a 5G phone. A Trump phone would be a 250G.
1: Right.
0: But let's move on. My comedy career is over. Hey, look. In other news, Trump signs an order to make it easier to fire 8,000 highly paid federal workers. His order, his executive order, he does better with the pen than he does with anything else, right? His order strips job protection from workers earning, get this, up to about $200,000 a year. And he deemed them to be influencing policy. And so that order released by the White House on Wednesday says that they're influencing government policy, and he prefers that the administration can, I guess, govern its ideas. He says you can have political views, but if you allow those views to basically interfere with your willingness to actually carry out lawful orders and policy directives with this administration, then this provides a mechanism, obviously, for people in those agencies to be able to be removed effectively at will. That's end of quote from Donald Trump. Your thoughts on that?
1: Well, another loyalty test. That's all that it is. You're working for the United States government, not for Donald Trump.
0: Right.
1: Took an oath through the Constitution not to support Donald Trump. And unfortunately, many of the people in his administration have to kiss the ring. But these government workers, if they work through different administrations, they've never faced this before. And now I hope that they know what some of them who even voted for him, I hope they're happy with what they got.
0: Yeah, but think about it, Carl. You work hard, or however you work in the government, and to get up to a six-figure level, it's not an easy task.
1: No, it's not.
0: Right.
1: But you work with, and many of them been for years, been through several administrations, as you know that, Kevin.
0: Right.
1: And all of a sudden, no other president has told them this. Most of the presidents, they don't even care what many of them, the jobs that they do, whether Democrat or Republican or independent or whatever, is to do your job. You're working for the American people. But Donald Trump is somehow now saying, you're working for me. If you're not, you don't genuflect in front of my statue, then I'm going to get rid of you. And this is what it's boiled down to.
0: He said during Trump's first term, his administration attempted to reclassify federal employees to at will under Schedule F. But the rule was rescinded by the Biden administration before it took full effect. Labor union leaders have argued the reclassification serves as a step backwards to the 19th century spoils system, where jobs were given to loyalists rather than based on merit. And so the Trump,
1: just hold that for a second. Those labor leaders, those labor groups, some of them came out and supported Donald Trump. I was shocked. These unions, labor unions, came out and supporting Donald Trump. Now they're crying. We're supposed to. Hey, we're sorry, but you guys, you told all your union members to vote for Donald Trump. That was shocking to me, the union would support Donald Trump, knowing what he wants to do. Now he said he told you what he's going to do. Now he's done it, and now you're upset?
0: Be careful what you wish for.
1: Yeah.
0: So moving right along, President Trump's absence from the public stage for several days has sparked online speculation and media scrutiny regarding his whereabouts and his health. The gap in public appearances follows a recent checkup at Walter Reed Hospital, though the White House maintains he's been working nonstop. So if you're looking to track the president's daily schedule or read the latest White House statements, you can use White House Briefing Room, White House Schedule, and Truth Social. And supposedly they'll let you know where the missing president is these days. So that's the way it is on June 4th, my mother's birthday on June 4th. And happy Thursday, Carl. Your guest is standing by.
1: And happy birthday to moms.
0: Yeah.
1: Make sure you send that note, Kevin.
0: Oh, I've already mailed it. Yeah, I mailed it.
1: Okay.
0: I'm going to get on the phone as soon as I can. Yes, sir.
1: I'm sure she'll appreciate it.
0: Yeah,
1: thanks, Kevin.
0: Uh-huh. Thank you, Carl.
1: All right, family, let's move on. We got Dr. Ganaka Lugoke waiting for us. Grand Rising Dr. Lugoke, welcome back to the program.
2: Good morning, Colonel.
1: Dr. Lugoke is from Lincoln University in Pennsylvania. Dr. Lugoke, Kevin, have we lost Dr. Lugoke?
2: Yeah, I'm here. Can you hear me?
1: We may have lost Dr. Lugoke. Anyway, when Dr. Lugoke...
2: Can you hear me?
1: Well, I'm not hearing Dr. Lugoke.
2: Can you hear me? I see her. I'm here.
1: I can hear you now.
2: Okay.
1: Dr. Lugoke, Grand Rising, welcome to the program.
2: Yeah, thank you very much for the opportunity, and a hello to Kevin, and happy birthday to his mother.
1: All right. Make sure you tell your mom that, Kevin, that Dr. Lugoke is passing on his regards.
0: I sure will. Thank you, Dr. Lugoke. I appreciate that.
2: Thank you. Thank you.
1: Dr. Lugoke, give us an update. What's going on in the Sahel Nations? And for some of our uninitiated family members who don't know who the Sahel Nations are, or there's a group, what they is, if you will, what's going on there? Please share that with us this morning.
2: When we talk about the Sahel Nation, we talk about these nations are in West Africa, and it is about Mali, Niger, Burkina Faso, Mauritania, Chad. But usually in recent, we talk more about Mali, Niger, and Burkina, because those three nations, which were part of ECOWAS, the Economic Communities. The Economic Community of West African States, they decided to leave that regional organization, which was established in 1975, and then before the departure from that organization of Mali, Niger, and Burkina, it was composed of 16 countries. There are countries that speak Portuguese, English, French, just to mention that. And then those three countries, Mali, Niger, and Burkina, are controlled by military officers who came to power most of the time through popular uprising, through a palace revolution like in Niger, and then in Burkina Faso and Mali. And then the ECOWAS, activated, if I can use that expression, by France and the international community, decided to take a number of economic sanctions against those landlocked countries, and then because France wanted to force them or urge them to organize some democratic elections. And this is how they created, they left, first of all, ECOWAS, and they created what people call the Confederation of the Sahel States. They are promoting economic sovereignty. They expelled the French and the European military bases from their soils. And they're using, an anti-European narrative, anti-imperialist narrative.
1: Hold that thought right there, Dr. Lugoke. We've got to step aside for a few moments. We come back and give us again, tune to give us an update what's going on in the Sahel nations and those nations, as you mentioned, in Niger, Burkina Faso, and Mali. Family, you too can join our conversations with Dr. Lugoke. 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

0: Grand Rising family, and thanks for waking up with us on this Thursday morning. Our guest is Lincoln University professor, Dr. Ganaka Lagoke. He's giving us an update on what's going on with the Sahel nations. So, Dr. Lagoke, I'll let you continue your thought.
1: So, one of the reasons the military officers used to justify their rise to power was the imperative to fight against terrorism, because there is a group linked to Al-Qaeda in the region that has been attacking Mali, Niger, Burkina, and many other countries in the region. It is called JNIM. That's the acronym of that group. And fighting against neocolonialism, fighting against terrorism, promoting the economic sovereignty of their respective countries were the reasons for the rise to power. And, of course, so that is the situation in the region. But in recent, on April the 25th to 2026, Mali, led by Assimi Goïta Mali suffered a coordinated attack from JNIM, the terrorist group linked to Al-Qaeda. That group wants to apply the Sharia law, like an Islamic kingdom that they want to establish in Mali and many other countries in West Africa. And then there is another group called Azawad, which has been fighting for the independence of the Tuareg in the northern part of Mali. So those two came together, even though they had differences. It looks like, you know, their collaboration evolved, and now they had agreed to work together in order to attack the government of Mali.
0: Let me jump in and ask you this question, though, Dr. Lagoke. Mm-hmm. Do you think the French had anything to do with this? Because usually the French have what they call the French Foreign Legion family, and this is where it's an elite, rapid response military group that France uses for its overseas territories, and they're usually made up of people from the Francophone countries. And if something like this had happened and the Sahel nations had not their independence or had started it, kicked the French out, the French Foreign Legion would have responded. So my question is, Dr. Lagoke, do you think that France, you know, helped provoke this or helped initiate this as a way to get back and destabilize Mali?
1: Yeah, based on the reports, the French were involved in that attack, but not directly, through strategic support, with the provision of intelligence. Yes, people say the French were involved. But the reality is that, based on some other reports, the French used the Ukrainian soldiers, because of the war between Russia and Ukraine. And as the Ukrainian realized that in order to give a hard time to Russia, they need to attack Russia's allies in the world, particularly in Mali, as Mali, Niger, and Burkina, they've been getting the support of Russia. So based on the report, the Ukrainian soldiers supported or coordinated the attack with the blessing of France. This is what we heard, and this is what we read.
0: Wow. Always, there's always a hidden hand in when you hear situations like this. What's going on in Burkina Faso, though? Because I know Ibrahim Traoré, the leader, he's had to fend off several assassination attempts. What more can you tell us about that, Dr. Lagoke?
1: Yeah, so those two groups, Azawad, that want to secede from Mali, and then the JNIM, when they attacked Mali, all of us, we were a little bit worried. We wanted to know how this happened. And by the way, based on the information that we got, Kidal, which is the capital of the rebellion of the Azawad group, was taken back. This is what I heard, by that Azawad. So the Malian forces are trying to take that city back. Now we thought that Mali was going to have the support of the Russians the way people expected. It did not happen. And then people were watching to see if those terrorist groups were going to attack Burkina Faso and Mali and Niger. It did not happen. What we saw, again, by the way, Assimi Goïta, the president of Mali, is still in power. I just want to be clear on that. He's still in power. So in Niger and Burkina, of course, they had to tighten, the security processes over there in order to prevent similar attacks in Burkina Faso and in Niger.
0: Since you say they have to do that, are the Russians supplying them with support, the Sahel nations?
1: Yes. Yeah, well, the Russians are still there. The Russians are supporting Mali. And then I think even after the attack against Mali, when Assimi Goïta, the leader of Mali, when he survived that attack, all those coordinated attacks, the following day when he appeared in public, we saw him in a meeting with the Russian ambassador. The Russians are still supporting them, but the reality is that people have to know that the Russians are not going to die for Mali. Two years ago, there was a similar attack, and then the Russian lost 50 soldiers of the group called Africa Corps, which was previously called Wagner. And then this time, we have not heard that they lost some soldiers because the Russian could not be everywhere. Mali is like a huge country. And then because of the intensity and then the of the coordinated attacks, Russians could not do much. But they issued a communique and they said that they help prevent the collapse of the Malian junta, or Malian military regime. Yes, they're supporting them, but it is not easy when you are fighting against militant groups supported by the international community, and then when you have you're leading a huge country like Mali. And the same thing in Burkina Faso, which is not as big as Mali, but there are some places or regions, the military regime in Burkina Faso cannot pretend to say that it controls like everywhere, every place in Burkina Faso.
0: Right. Well, let me ask you, there's a 29 at the top there, family just waking up. Our guest is Dr. Kanaka Lagoke, teaches at Lincoln University in Pennsylvania. Since we mentioned Russia, there's a report that the Ukrainians said that they shot down some Nigerians, working for the Russians, Nigerian soldiers on the Russian side. Have you heard any information about that?
1: Oh, yeah. When I say Nigerian, you talk about Nigeria or you talk about Niger?
0: Nigerians, actually Nigerians, the Ukrainians, and they captured some of these soldiers fighting for Russia, and they found out they were Nigerians.
1: But you talk about in Nigeria or you talk about in West Africa? No, in Ukraine or in West Africa?
0: No, this is in Ukraine. This is the fight between and Russia.
1: I understand. Yes, it's not just about Nigerians. There are several people from Africa. We mentioned different people from different nationalities. Yes, people. There are some Africans who are fighting with the Russian forces. Sometimes people say that they were forced to do so. Some people were deceived, according to some reports, to go to Russia or to go. And then when they propose them some job, they take them to the military forces. This is what we heard. Yes, I heard that some of them have been arrested and some of them have been killed, by Ukrainian forces.
0: Oh, wow. 30 minutes at the top of the hour, fam. We're getting a full report on what's going on the continent this morning. If you join us with Dr. Kanaka Lagoke, as I mentioned, he teaches at Lincoln University in Pennsylvania. So, Dr. Lagoke, how is Ibrahim Traoré of Burkina Faso? How is he dealing with it? Because I understand he's the major target for them to take out. Because what has happened, family, if you're not following the story of what's going on in the Sahel nations, this is part of the, I guess, the awakening of the African continent. The Africans across the continent and across diaspora as well are watching this, and they're so proud that an African nation stood up to the Europeans and kicked them out. They kicked out the French, but he has to be paying a serious price for what he did. How's his protection? You talk about in security. How's his security? Do you know anything you can share with us, Dr. Lagoke?
1: Oh, one thing I can say, and we are still talking about him it is because the gentleman is still in power. That's the reality. He's the major or one of the major targets, if I can use the expression. Security on the security side. Burkina Faso seemed to be doing a little bit better than Mali, even though people have been attacking some soldiers there. But he's there and he's trying to implement his economic agenda, trying to build some factories and then the way he can. And then people still support him in Burkina Faso. The only thing is that those three countries of the Sahel states, they have they ban political parties, and then they ban some civil society organization in Burkina Faso, and then of course the rights groups are going after them in the media, portraying them as people who are denying the human rights to other people or to some groups of people in Burkina Faso. So that is the conversation. But on a diplomatic level, one thing that we need to say, which is very important, is that the president of the African Union, who is the African, his name is Pierre, he has like a difficult name, from Burundi, he traveled to Burkina Faso to meet with Ibrahim Traoré. That is one thing that was a positive step. And he said that when he went there, he wanted to see with his own eyes what was happening. And then he gave some positive comments about what he saw in Burkina Faso. And then the new president of Benin, Romuald, he visited the Sahel nations. He went to Niger. He went to Burkina Faso. So you can see that even the new leader of Benin, as we know, Benin is part of that international community that wanted to put sanctions against the Sahel state. The new president, the former one was Patrice Talon. The new one, who was chosen by Patrice Talon, seemed to have a different approach. So we can see a kind of rapprochement that between Mali and it happened between Mali and the Sahel nations. And then between Ghana and the Sahel nations, you remember Ibrahim Traoré visited, he was at the swearing ceremony of the president of Ghana. So these are some of the things that we see because despite everything that we hear, the leaders in Africa, I'm talking about this dispensation, seem to understand that they need to have a minimum cooperation. So Mali, Niger, and Burkina Faso seem to be resetting their relationship with the African Union and with some members of ECOWAS.
0: Well, that's good to know. 26 away from the top of the hour. You mentioned Benin, formerly known as Dahomey. I've been to Benin the last time. When I was there, they told me, when you see your Haitian brothers and sisters in the States, tell them this is where they're from. This is where most of the slaves on that part of West Africa left. They went to Haiti. So that's if it's a Haitian brother, his roots are probably in Benin, or back then it was Dahomey. But let me ask you this, though. That's another Francophone country. The French concerned that Benin might do what the Sahel nations are doing and kick them out of their country. Is that that a concern for the French? They say this may be the start of something where all the Francophone countries, including your country, Cote d'Ivoire, the Ivory Coast, Senegal, and Gambia, some of those French-speaking former colonies, do the same thing that the Sahel nations and tell the French to get lost. Is that a concern for the folks in Paris?
1: Yeah, of course it is a concern for the French. I think for that question, I'm going to seize the opportunity to give a piece of information, to the listeners. France organized in Kenya, and I think that it is maybe the first time they organized a summit that they have been organizing since the independence of those African countries that they had colonized. They used to call that summit. Sommet France Africa, like a France Africa summit. Later on, they wanted to change. They wanted to change the name Africa France Summit. And now in Kenya, for the first time in an English speaking country, France organized that summit or that group, that meeting, and many African leaders were there, invited to be there, members of the civil society, influencers, people who are leaders on social media, and then they were invited to be at a meeting, and it was called Africa.
0: Now hold on to right there, Dr. Lagoka. We got to take a quick break. I want to come back. I want you to explain that for us. Why France is now cuddling up to Kenya, the Kenyans, an English-speaking nation. Is this a backdoor deal to remain in on the continent? And if so, what do the Francophone countries think about this, especially the Sahel nations who kicked out the French? Families, interesting stuff taking place in the continent. And Dr. Ganaka Lagoka is keeping us updated. If you want to join the discussion, reach out to us at 800-450-7876. We'll take your phone calls next.
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0: And Grand Rising family, thanks for waking up with us on this Thursday morning. Our guest is Dr. Kanaka Lagoke from Lincoln University in Pennsylvania. Dr. Lagoke always provides us with an update what's going on in the continent. We'll be talking about some of the what's happening with some of the Francophone countries. We'll get back to you in a moment, though. But let me just remind you, coming up later this morning, we're going to speak with chematologist Brother Tony Browder. Before we hear from Brother Tony, we're joined by Carlton Lewis, an original member of the Dixie Hummingbirds, as we continue our Black Music Month celebrations. And tomorrow, Friday, we're going to slide into the weekend with our Open Phone Friday program. We invite you to free your mind and join us right here at 6 a.m. Eastern Time on 1010 WLB in Baltimore and also in the DMV on 1450 WOL. Dr. Lagoke, again, this question about the French now cuddling up to, cozying up, if you will, to the Kenyans. Explain what's going on there and what's the reaction from the rest of the African states when they saw this? Kevin, am I hearing Dr. Lagoke? Oh, we lost him on the phone. Okay, well, let's get Kevin. Let's get Dr. Lagoke back on the phone. And while we do that, just remind you, come up late this morning. Brother Tony Browder is going to be here. Brother Tony is going to preview his upcoming Egyptian study tour. One of the things, family, if you would do once in your life, go to Egypt. Everything that you thought you knew, it all started in Egypt with our ancestors. But you've heard that before. You've heard, I've said it many times, you've heard all our scholars say. But when you go and see the proof for yourself, it takes a different dimension. So he's going to talk about that. He's also going to talk about, also, you know, Black Music Month. So Earth, Wind & Fire, they have a special coming up. And he's going to talk about the metaphysical influences in the music of Earth, Wind & Fire. You're going to learn a lot later this morning with Brother Tony Browder. But Dr. Lagoke, my question to you is the reaction on the continent from the other African states with the French now cozying up to the Kenyans. How's that played out?
1: Yeah, so that meeting took place, and I will not say it went well, but many of those African leaders were there. And then the French President Macron, in one of his declarations, wanted to, what did he say? Oh, yes, you know, Mali, you know, they ask us to leave, you know, we left, and now look at what is happening. Macron said that. In other words, so that's why people think that it was a confirmation that, you know, France was beyond what happened in Mali. And then as he was attacking the Sahel states, he said, we are, talking about France, we are the true Pan-Africanists. So that was funny for a French president to say that France or the French are the true Pan-Africanists. Also, we knew it was about Mali, Niger, and Burkina Faso. And then he signed, of course, many economic deals with Kenya. So this is what happened. And then one thing that is very important that I needed to mention is that three or four days ago, the French Parliament repealed a law, the Code Noir, like the Black Code, which was in force for more than 200 years. So even though slavery was abolished in France, in the Francophone world, in 1848, but that Code Noir that regulated, you know, the behavior of the slaves, it was still there. It was only repealed, like, let's say, this week. So these are so many signals, conflicting signals coming from France. Even they still want to continue the neocolonial agenda. They don't want to lose the influence in Africa when they were expelled, you know, from the Francophone countries, Mali, Niger, Burkina. Of course, you know, they tried to continue the relationship in countries like Ivory Coast. In Senegal, they were also expelled, the military bases. They do not have very good relationship with the Prime Minister, who ends up the Speaker of the House now, Ousmane Sonko, who is the leader of the ruling party. But the president, they seem to have recruited, if I can use that expression, they seem to have recruited Bassirou Diomaye, even though the president of Senegal cares about the sovereignty of Senegal. He was at that meeting in Kenya. So these are the things that are happening around the French. So they are in Kenya. They signed a military agreement with Kenya, and they also signed a military agreement with Ghana. So it is a little bit complicated what they're doing, but we know they do not want to lose the influence. That is the reality.
0: Yeah, but, 12 away from the top, it seems, the Sahel nations kicked them out of their countries, and now they're setting up military bases in Ghana and Kenya. That's a head-scratcher for a lot of folks who, Pan-Africans who see that going on. Is there any pushback from the Ghanaians or from the Kenyans, in not just the government people, but just the people themselves?
1: No, I don't see. In Kenya, people try to take to the streets during that Africa Forward summit. Of course, there was a crackdown. Based on what I read, and it did not spread like in the country in Kenya. In Ghana, I have not seen much. I have not seen the reaction of the people against the military presence of the French. The Ghanaians say that. It is not a military base that the French are going to put there, but it's a strange military agreement which gives the opportunity to the French to be around. And then we think that it is because they want to be nearby. They want to extend and expand, their presence in the region because they still want to, to take over or to take control, to take back the control of Mali, Niger, and Burkina Faso. So I have not seen a real pushback coming from the people in Ghana and in Kenya.
0: All right, 10 minutes away from the top there. Our family, our guest is Dr. Kanaka Lagoke. He teaches at Lincoln University in Pennsylvania. Dr. Lagoke, how we call it, probably sad news coming out of South Africa. What's going on there with what do they call it, Afrophobia or something like that? Can you tell the family what's going on with the South Africans and the rest of the neighboring African states?
1: Oh, yeah, South Africa, all of us, we saw the news, we saw the videos, we heard the comments coming from a group of people, from some groups of people in South Africa. They want to expel all the immigrants from South Africa. Black ones. I'm talking about black Africans. Of course, they're doing the same thing against Indians. But so far, they seem to be focusing on black Africans. And then it is unfortunate. They called the group March on March, but the initial group that started, that process is called Operation Dudula, Dudula Operation. That was that group. And then some people were killed, some people were injured, some people were beaten, and then they're going from city to city or from street to street in some places to ask, those immigrants to leave South Africa because the unemployment rate in South Africa among black people is very high. And they have the feeling that the presence of those people is putting more pressure on the living conditions for healthcare, for education, for many other elements. Then the government, and then they are accusing, I'm talking about the South Africans, they're accusing the government for not doing enough in order to stop that immigration process. So they decided to take things in their own hands, and they decided to do what they did. So that is, what is happening in South Africa.
0: So they're not targeting Europeans who are there in the country illegal, or are they targeting Asians, or just targeting other fellow Africans who immigrated to South Africa illegally? Is that what I'm hearing?
1: Yeah, they're doing that mostly against black Africans. They're not going after the Europeans. We have not heard, we have not seen that. And we have not heard, we have not seen that they're going after the Asians. I heard that, they attacked some people from India. But when you talk about Asian, Korean, and then Chinese, we have not seen that. And it's unfortunate, like I said, but the Ghanaian president, Mahama, decided to take the case to the African Union, and then he decided to helped the repatriation of his citizens. And there are some other countries that are doing like the Ghanaian president. There were the first group, I think, was 300 Ghanaians. Ghana helped them go back to Ghana. To this weekend, they're supposed to take back 700 other Ghanaians who are living South Africa. Mozambique is doing the same thing. I think there was another country. So that is the situation. But in the meantime, there was South African petroleum company operating in Ghana. The lease was taken back by the government of Ghana because they say that they want to control their own, they want to do their own refinery, or they want to have the use the license in order to exploit and transform their own oil in Ghana. So we don't know if it is a retaliation, but this is also part of the dynamics between South Africa and some other countries because of that operation to do the march on march. And South African President Ramaphosa is talking against, but the greatest voice against Afrophobia in South Africa is Julius Malema. The leader of the Economic Freedom Fighters, EFF, is the one who has been consistent speaking against, Afrophobia in South Africa.
0: Yeah, and they've sort of marginalized Julius Malema as well, trying to silence him as well, as we've seen some of the legal issues that he's facing. But listen, we're coming up on a break, and I want to ask about the Ebola crisis on the continent. I know the United States has banned travel from three African countries. I know one is the DRC and one's Uganda. I'm not sure what the third country is. And Donald Trump is telling Kenya they want to set up a plan to put any American that's infected with Ebola, send them to Kenya and have the doctors there in Kenya take care of them. When we come back from the break, explain what happened with that proposal, because I heard some of the Kenyans were displeased with taking in Ebola people who have Ebola from all over the world coming to Kenya, despite what Donald Trump wants. I'll let you share that with us when we get back. Family, you too can join our conversation with our guest. His name is Dr. Ganaka Lagoke. He teaches at Lincoln University in Pennsylvania. You got a question about the continent? Reach out to us at 800-450-7876, and we'll take your phone calls after we check the traffic and weather in our different cities. That's next.

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0: Hey, Grand Rising family, happy Thursday to you. Our guest is Dr. Ganaka Lagoke, teaches at Lincoln University in Pennsylvania. Give us an update of what's going on in the continent. And before we left, I was going to ask you about the Ebola situation that's going on, because we know that Donald Trump tried to say to put up a camp in Kenya. So all the Americans that got Ebola, they would send them there from anywhere on the world. If you're an American, instead of sending them to Germany where we have a base, he wants to send them to Kenya. But he's getting some pushback. Can you share information about that for us, Dr. Lagoke?
1: Yeah, I think you said it already. So they put a travel ban on countries where the outbreak. Where the people experienced an outbreak of Ebola, DRC, Uganda, and then Kenya to a lesser extent. And then, like you said, though the people who are not Americans, who are coming from those countries, cannot have access to the United States for some time. And then they can. The American who contracted Ebola was sent to Germany, and then they want to establish a camp in Kenya. So these are some of the measures that the American government is taking. I think that all those things, the Ebola outbreak does not help much in the image of Africa, because Trump has been taking a lot of measures. First of all, to prevent many African citizens, to enter the United States, even if, they're supposed to be here legally. We know he has taken some strange measures against countries that are qualified, to come and play the World Cup, the Soccer World Cup that is going to start, I think, next week. But that's the reality. That's the situation.
0: Yeah, I was going to ask you about the World Cup. Do you know how many African countries? I know Haiti's in the World Cup going to be playing, and Donald Trump is some of them have problems getting visas. How many African countries are going to be playing? Do you know if Nigeria's in or Ghana's in?
1: No, Nigeria is not in the World Cup. I think eight, yeah. But Nigeria is not coming. But the Democratic Republic of Congo, where, people had the outbreak of Ebola, they're supposed to be in there. I think they should be already here, the players. The Democratic Republic of Congo eliminated Nigeria, so they're coming. And then Cape Verde, I think it is the first qualification. Cape Verde from Africa is going to be, I think there are eight African nations, Morocco for sure, Ivory Coast, my country of origin, my country, and some other countries, I think eight, but like you say, Haiti too is going to be around. But in many of those countries with black population, for some reason, the President of the United States put a number of measures in order to, Ghana is coming too, in order to somehow it's about to help the supporters or the citizens who come from those countries, to come to the U.S. in order to support their respective teams. So that this is what is happening. And then it's so strange that those countries, I'm talking about those African countries, could not even come together to try and somehow put more pressure on the American government so that they can take, take some countermeasures that will prevent the participation and then of those coming from those African countries.
0: Yeah, because the Soccer World Cup is being played in Mexico, U.S., and Canada. Does Donald Trump have any say over FIFA, the governing body for the Soccer World Cup? Can he designate and say, I don't want the African countries in the U.S., let them play their games in Mexico or Canada? Does he have that kind of juice, do you know?
1: No. He does not have FIFA. It is a country. They function like a very autonomous institution. It's look at a country. It's a different world in the world. But the leader of the FIFA, Gianni Infantino, who is from Italy, he seemed to have some close relationship with Donald Trump, and then so. There are decisions that somehow he could not sway the American president. But there are games. For instance, my country is going to play, I think, two games in the United States and one in Canada. Just to give an example, so Trump does not have anything to say about the schedule of games. But what he can do as the president of the United States, even though the games are going to be played, most of the games are going to be played in the United States, and that's the reality. Because among those three countries, Canada, Mexico, and the United States, America is the greatest, the biggest country. And then, of course, maybe because they still want to that.

0: But we right. saw so that because
1: what you're saying. He's restricting the followers of, say, from your country, Ivory Coast, Cote d'Ivoire, restricting visas for the countries that you mentioned they're going to be playing? So they won't be able to watch the games?
0: Yeah, there were not many could not come. And then now if you want to come to America, you have to give like I don't know how we say that, even in French, I don't even remember. But anyway, you have to put a kind of deposit, like $15,000. Who has $15,000 to pay to get a visa to come to the United States? And then to go to the stadium and pay like $1,000 to enter a stadium. Who has that kind of money? So these are the type of, this is what America is doing. It does not make sense.
1: Well, I'm glad you shared that because I'm not sure most of the family listening right now understand what's going on. At the same time, though, Dr. Legoke, he's increased the amount of white South Africans who can come in.
0: Oh, yeah. But and then it's part of the white nationalism agenda. And then I'm glad that you. You know, when I was talking about South Africa, there was a piece of information I wanted to share, and then I forgot to say it. And then with your question, then it came to me. It came back to me. So, yes, he's supporting white South Africans to come to the United States while he's preventing the followers of the teams that were qualified for the World Cup to come and then you know, support the teams while he's tightening all the measures against many black African countries. But the reality is that, like you said, Julius Malema is also seen as the target, somebody that they want to break in South Africa. But the Western Cape, that's a very important piece of information that I almost forgot. The Western Cape, which is controlled by the Democratic Alliance and then by many white people, many white South Africans, they want to listen to this. I'm talking about those who are listening to me. And they want to secede from South Africa. They want to. They want a breakaway from the Union of South Africa. So they wrote a letter. There's one guy from England who is part of the movement, the Cape, the Western Cape independence. And he wrote a letter to Donald Trump in the month of March. No, I'm sorry, in the month of May 2026, I think the last week, and then to ask the president of the America or the United States to support them in their desire, in the intention, you know, to break away from South Africa, because they do not want to be a part of the Union of South Africa. So this is what is happening. And then what the rationale is that okay, I know that you've been welcoming many white South Africans out in the United States, but what we want, the same thing America did, in this part of the world, we have like a vision of the world, and then we build this nation, we want to be here, and then things that we build, we want to break away from those lazy. I don't want to use a bad word, from those lazy lazy Negroes, yeah, something like that.
1: Right. We get it. Dr. Legoke, we got to cut it there. But listen, we're going to be supporting the African countries when they play in the World Cup. Just looking, you know, just even if not just watching the games, we're watching the scores. So if the countryman can make it, we'll be cheering them on. So if you let them know that we do that, especially your country, Cote d'Ivoire, the Ivory Coast. Dr. Legoke, thank you for all the information you shared with us this morning.
0: Thank you very much, Anderson. God bless you.
1: All right, family. That's Dr. Ganaka Legoke joining us from Pennsylvania, with Lincoln University in Pennsylvania. All right, 10 after the top there. Let's just move on now. Let's talk some music. Carlton Lewis is joining us. He's one of the original members of the Dixie Hummingbirds. Carlton, Grand Rising, welcome to the program.
2: Thank you, Mr. Nelson. It's a joy to be with you this morning.
1: No, we celebrate Black Music Month, and it's good to have you on this morning with us because you were, remember, one of the original members of the Dixie Hummingbirds. How did you get started? How did you hook up with the group?
2: Well, my history starts pretty much after the 50th anniversary of the Dixie Hummingbirds. That was in 1978. That's when I was born. But my grandfather, in the late 60s, mid-60s through the late 80s, he used to book the Hummingbirds in central Indiana. And they would come and work the region and headquarters.

0: Florida, basically with my family. I can remember times Ira Tucker, the lead singer, he would babysit me and my sister. He produced a record that on my mother on his label Cherry Point, and subsequently got her signed to a deal with TK Records with Betty Wright and Rufus and Chaka Khan, those types of individuals. And we lost contact with them in the mid 80s. Fast forward to 2003, Mr. Tucker had reorganized the group, and they came to Indianapolis. And when he came to Indianapolis, I was determined to make it to that particular show. When I got there, I asked him if he, I told him, man, you don't even remember me. He's like, yes, I do, Carlton. I remember you. And one thing led to another. I went to Philadelphia to see about pastoring a church. He took us to eat. And I couldn't meet with anybody at the church. And we were sitting there eating, and he was worried because he was getting ready to go on tour and needed a tenor singer. And something inside of me just rose up and said, it's now or never. And so I asked him, Mr. Tucker, can I take his place? And he looked at me and he's like, well, can you sing tenor? And I'm like, I don't know. Can you sing baritone? I'm like, I don't know. Can you sing? And I'm like, I can try. And so I had my audition on the parking lot of that restaurant. And by 1:30 that Sunday morning, he called and told me that I had been voted into the Dixie Hummingbirds. That's the rest is history.
1: Man, that's a great story. I'm Kevin Langford. How you feeling, Mr. Lewis?
0: I'm fabulous, Mr. Langford. How about you?
1: Excellent. Thank you very much for asking. Having grown up with the quartets, rehearsing in my living room when I was a kid, I was my father used to sing in a group called the Pearly Gates.
0: They
1: did a couple of performances with the Dixie Hummingbirds. I'm not sure if you were there. Remember the Norfolk area when you guys would come down and perform?
0: Yeah, I love the Norfolk area, that the whole Norfolk, Virginia Beach area. That's this beautiful country to me.
1: Right, exactly. Trees and water everywhere. It just seems, and it was perfect for quartet concerts. They were big down south back in the day, and I had a chance to see you guys perform. I'm not sure if you were there out front, but I wanted to ask you about the Dixie Hummingbirds cover. Well, it wasn't a cover. They actually did Love Me Like a Rock, and then Paul Simon had the Dixie Hummingbirds back them up, and that's how the Dixie Hummingbirds won a Grammy Award. Were you a part of that project?
0: No, actually, I didn't get here until 1978. They did that back in 73. So that's just a little bit before my time. But the way I remember Pop Tucker telling that story was the fact that Paul Simon was looking for a group, a gospel group, to bag him up on that particular tune that he had wrote.
1: Right.
0: And one thing led to another. They bagged him up, and they were like 7 or 8 places on the radio dial. And this is the biggest thing smoking in the country.
1: Right.
0: And I believe that it was Miss Tucker's idea for the group to put their own version out and add the gospel element to it. And so they went in the studio and did their version of it, and it was their version that won the Grammy.
1: Oh, okay. All right, then, because I actually thought it was the other way around. I thought that the Dixie Hummingbirds wrote the song Love Me Like a Rock, and then Paul Simon covered it. But you're saying Paul Simon wrote it?
0: Yeah, Mr. Paul Simon wrote that. He put pen to paper and produced a fabulous piece of work right there.
1: great. And of course, you can Wikipedia anything. So the the story of the name, the Dixie Hummingbirds, talking about the bird that can fly forward and backwards. Did you ever hear that story? Did Mr. Tucker tell you about that as a young man?
0: He told that story. Mr. Davis, I was fortunate enough to meet Mr. Davis, not just as a child, but I met him even coming into the group. Mr. Tucker would take us over to Mr. Davis's house, and that story resonates with me. It was the only bird that could fly up and down, forwards and backwards, which was indicative of how our career was going at that time. And I'm like, wow, he would pick a bird.
1: Right.
0: Illustrated the the troubles and trials of the formative years of their music career. That was interesting to me.
1: Well, that's excellent, sir. We've got to take promotional considerations and a little pause. We'll get back. I'll pull up a couple of your songs as well and just talk more about your illustrious career.
2: All right, 17 after the top. Right. Yeah, let's hear what his tones are like. A better word, Kevin. When we come back, Carlton Lewis is our guest, family, a member of the Dixie Hummingbirds. We're talking black music there right now. Got a question for Carlton? Reach out to us at 800-450-7876, and we'll take your phone calls next.
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0: Kreischer family. Our guest is Carlton Lewis, as member of the Dixie Hummingbirds, and of course we sing black music. Culture, all of the music started with black culture, and throughout the month we're going to delve into the different genres of music. But right now we're talking about gospel music, or quartets, as Kevin reminded me. Kevin's the expert when it comes to quartets. By the way, Kevin also has a radio show on our sister station. Kevin, fill us in. I'm going to tell now. Every Sunday, right?
1: Yeah, that's right. I do Sunday Joy on Praise 92.7 and 95.9. And I have a feature now called the Quartet Corner. And so we definitely try and get some of the old school stuff, like the Dixie Hummingbirds, who actually set the standard. They raised the bar, everything from when Mr. Tucker, or which one was the lead singer that would jump off stage and run down the aisle, Mr. Lewis?
2: That would be Mr. Tucker.
1: Yeah, right. Yeah, and then after that, everybody started doing that. He'd fall on his knees. Al Green copied Ira Tucker, right?
2: Yes, Mr. Tucker inspired a lot of our major entertainers that we all look up to and revere. Al Green, the great Stevie Wonder, even the Temptations, and I'm talking about both lead singers at that time, David Ruffin and Dennis Edwards.
1: Right.
2: The list goes on.
1: because when the Dixie Hummingbirds were performing, and it literally changed the standard of gospel, because before that they were doing spirituals. And when did they add, you know, all of the instrumentation? Because at first it was just, what, that one guitar?
2: It was. You're talking about Mr. Howard Carroll, who became a member of the group, I believe, in 1952. And I think his debut record was Trouble in My Way on the Peacock label.
1: Right, and, yeah. Everybody was singing Trouble in My Way. You had to sing that song.
2: Everybody,
1: right?
2: Man, that was for them at that time, with an electric guitar and, you know, stomping on the planks to get that beat going, and just the rhythm in which the guys were singing. That was a hot record for them.
1: Yeah, well, tell us a little more about your current career and how things are going for the Dixie Hummingbirds, especially when radio is moving into another direction with the various types of gospel music out now. Let everybody know how big quartet music still is and how loyal the audience is.
2: There is a huge following for quartet, even today. You know, we live in this age of Black Lives Matter and things of that nature. Well, there's various groups out there, groups of individuals who are quartet fans. They have Quartet Matters. I love quartet, you know, Quartet for Life, you know, those different hashtags that you can find on social media. Some of the biggest proponents of those movements, especially Quartet for Life, you could say, would be names like Harvey Watkins Jr. and the Canton Spirituals, Dwayne Watkins, his nephew, even the Swanee Quintet, who's still going after 80 plus years. The Highland QCs, they're still going after 80 plus years.
1: Right.
2: And even though they just, you know, we just lost Mr. Spencer Taylor probably a year ago, his son, Lynn Taylor, he's doing a fantastic job keeping those guys together. As it relates to the Hummingbirds, you know, when COVID hit, it kind of, you know, kind of put us in a different space.
1: Uh-huh.
2: And so we found ourselves kind of trying to revamp life for us, you know.
1: Right.
2: Our tenor singer, Brother Tory Nettles, he's managing several dealerships. I myself, I'm pastoring probably one of the greatest churches in Northwest Indiana, the Pilgrim Missionary Baptist Church,
1: Gary,
2: Indiana.
1: Congratulations.
2: So we're doing life. Ira Jr., thank God he's still with us, and he's doing phenomenally with his health. And, you know, I don't know what the future holds, but I really feel like there's a rumbling under our feet that we might actually get get back out there and get in front of the fans again.
1: Right. Well, I touch and agree with you on that. Hey, look, I got the song queued up, Who Are We? Tell us a bit about that. And you're lead singer on that, right?
2: It just depends on which version.
1: Which version I pulled up. Oh, yeah, that's true. Yeah, that's
2: but right. I believe Ira Jr. wrote this song. Ira Tucker Jr. wrote this song for the group back in the 70s. And it came out on a record, Who Are We? Uh-huh. And Who Are We is just the signature song of the Dixie Hummingbirds. I can hear Mr. Davis's voice saying, it tells a little something about how we used to run up and down the highways with our pockets clean, meaning that we didn't have any money. It's a fun number for me. I love it. I love singing that song.
1: Well, here we go. Here's a little bit of it for our audience. Check this out. Wait a second. I'm not hearing anything. Hold on.
0: Yeah, neither am I. 28 Africa family just joined us. You know, we always have a smorgasbord of black ideas on this program. And today we're highlighting Black Music Month. And we're going to do this periodically throughout the month of June because it is Black Music Month. And I guess this Carlton Lewis from the Dixie Hummingbirds. And he mentioned Ira Tucker. Ira Tucker Jr. I hear from Ira just about every day. He sends me these inspirational quotes. And so shout out to brother Ira Tucker. Ira Tucker Jr. also worked with Stevie. He was Stevie's publicist. His sister sang with the Supremes as well. They come from a musical family. But Carlton, my question to you, hold it for a second there, Kevin. I have this question for Carlton. The group dynamics, because I mentioned the Supremes, they had to change members, the Temptations, they changed group members as well. What was it for you? You know, is this something that you ascribed to, wanted to be a member of the Dixie Hummingbirds? And how did they receive you? And how did they vet you? How did they say, hey, you are the one? You know, we know what happened when David Ruffin left the Temptations and Dennis Edwards came in from the Contours. And we know what happened when Diana Ross left the Supremes and Ira's sister came in and all of that. How did that work out for you?
2: Well, first of all, who wouldn't want the opportunity to sing with their childhood hero? Who wouldn't want the opportunity to be taught by a master teacher like Ira Tucker Sr. was? And so I jumped on that opportunity because I felt like God orchestrated that for me. First of all, I think that when you start talking about tailor-made blessings, I think that was one of those tailor-made blessings that was just for me. Now, as far as being received, There were some, even in the gospel industry, that were, oh, you'll never be another Tucker. You'll never be another Tucker. I wasn't trying to be another Tucker. You know, as most singers do, you take a little from here, a little from here, a little from there, and you mix it all up, and you have your own particular style. You know, it's just like baking a cake. This ingredient goes in here, this goes in here, and, you know, when you bake it out and it comes out, you got a cake. So, That was, you know, you had those comparisons, but more than anything, we never brought home a bad review, even though we were members that he handpicked himself before death closed his eyes. He handpicked all of us. And so with that being said, I really wasn't worried about how people would receive us as long as we stayed true to our style and true to what he instilled in us, true to what he taught us. The harmony patterns, they will always be second to none. I don't care what age we're living in, that harmony is going to always be there. Music, you can pretty much change that. But the harmony and the vocal quality, you'll never beat that. And as long as we can come close even, and I used to tell the fellas, as long as we come close to that standard, we gonna be all right.
1: Well, how do you feel about the quartet style, the quartet sound, if you will? And now there are choirs that sort of have adopted the quartet sound sometimes, like Leslie Knowles and the Brown Singers, how they have adopted some of the, dare I say it, Dixie Hummingbird style. Do you have any feelings about that?
2: I love it. I love the fact that these newer groups are finally tapping into the idea that quartet was based around the vocal ability of the four or five persons that were standing around the microphone. It was based off of their talent, you know, what they were able to do, what they were able to arrange, and not so much as what they're playing. And for a long time in quartet genre, that got lost. That message kind of got convoluted because now, it was all about the drive and who could drive the house. And it was the music that was doing the driving, and the music was covering up the singing. And that was one thing that always drew me to the Dixie Hummingbirds, is you never heard the music overpowering the vocals.
1: Right, right.
2: And if the music was comparable to the vocals, man, you better look out. Somebody's house getting burnt down that night.
1: So nothing like that four-part harmony of a quartet. And did you guys ever have to write out the music? And do you read music as a part of the creation of your new songs?
2: Well, you know, if we're going to be professional, we, you know, have to read a little bit. No, actually, I'm just joking. Much like traditions in the African American community, that are passed down through oral tellings and things of that nature, so is quartet. These things were passed down to us. When you asked that question, my mind went back to when I first joined the group. It was a jive. Mr. Tucker made sure we understood that this is your job, your full-time job.
1: Uh-huh.
2: And so that meant rehearsals on Tuesday night starts at 6 o'clock. If you're there at 6:01, you're late, and that's a $40 fine. So you better get there early. I was one of the biggest facilitators of our group's treasury because he had to work that, what we would call local mentality. He had to work that out of me. So we started at 6 o'clock in the evening and sometimes didn't walk out to 6:30, 7 o'clock the next morning.
1: What?
2: But yes.
1: My goodness. Oh, okay, so then that's because you're memorizing the parts then.
2: You're memorizing the parts. You're getting used to his brain. And you got to think that Pop Tucker's brain started back in 1938 when he joined the group.
1: Uh-huh.
2: And you got all of this wealth of knowledge. That's hard to soak up in about in 2 or 3 hours, in a 2 or 3 hour time span, which is kind of indicative of some quartet group's attention span when it comes to rehearsing. So if we were going to be Hummingbirds, we had to be totally committed to the cause.
1: You're living the part.
2: There's no going out there embarrassing James Davis, Ira Tucker, James Walker, Beecher Thompson, William Bobo, Howard Carroll. There was no embarrassing those gentlemen.
0: And I tell you, hold that thought right there, Carlton. We got to step aside for a few moments and get caught up with the latest news. When we come back, though, my question to you is, were you intimidated when you joined the group with all these your heroes? I want you to get your response on that. So let's take a break and come back with Carlton Lewis from the Dixie Hummingbirds as we continue our salute to Black Music Month.
1: Here's the song, Who Are We? Or not. What's going on? Okay, we'll take this break. We'll be back. Let me figure out where the speaker is.
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0: All right, family. That's Carlton Lewis, our guest. He's a member of the Dixie Hummingbirds. And title of that song, Carlton?
1: Loves Me Like a Rock.
0: Okay. You know, before we left for the news, my question to you is the dynamics of going to a group, you know, and you know, if you're a basketball fan, all of a sudden you get invited to play with Michael Jordan, you know, you're going to be like intimidated. You know, I'm going to play with Jordan, you know, I mean, my muscular. How was you, you know, so I mentioned the Temps and the Supremes had, they changed the members around too. And I understand there was some interpretation of some of the play, the new guys who were coming in to the group are like, wow, you know, you've heard about these personalities so long, that larger than life, and now you're a part of the group. So how was that, you know, with that first day when you went to rehearsals? How did that take place? Share that with us.
1: My very first performance as a Hummingbird was in Camden, New Jersey, one of their long-standing dates. And I was getting ready to get broke in, as you call it. And I was in such awe that I was a Dixie Hummingbird. And I am watching my childhood hero go to work. And, I mean, and Pop was killed. I mean, he was killing it that night, man. And it came time for me to do my little bit. And he, you know, and he was, you know, assessing my where my skill set was, you know, and I could ad-lib pretty good. And so it came time for me to kind of jump into the background. And I'm standing there with my mouth wide open because I'm amazed at what Mr. Tucker is doing. He's not Mr. Tucker at this point. He's Pop at this point. I'm amazed at what Pop is doing vocally, and I'm just in awe. And he's looking at me like, I wish you would sing something instead of just standing there with your mouth wide open. So I got a pass that particular night. We drive all the way to Monroe, Louisiana the next day, and we're on stage. And I'm still in awe that the same Ira Tucker that was working in Camden, New Jersey, is working down here in Monroe, Louisiana, and everybody's going crazy. And I'm still standing there with my mouth wide open. So he pulls me aside after we get off stage and says, hey, man, look, man, I'm not paying you to stand on stage with your mouth wide open and nothing coming out. Now, you the same something, I'm going to send you back home. What you want to do? And from that point on, that kind of killed my intimidation. It killed that starstruck-ism, if you will. So I don't, even today, I don't get starstruck like that. You know, if I met Michael Jordan, you know, it'd be a handshake. And I mean, if I could get a selfie, you know, I'm not going to fanboy out if I met someone of their caliber, because I've been taught, I got schooled that night. It was either sing something or lose your job. Which, what do you want to do?
2: But you were ad-libbing, so where'd you get the lyrics then? You were just saying, well, oh, yeah, amen, hallelujah.
1: No, well, actually, you know, I knew I was familiar with the material because that was, you know, those records permeated our house. You know, I couldn't wait till he come to town because I was like, is this, you know, I'm 4 or 5 years old. I'm like, Mr. Tucker, is this really you? He's like, yes, that's me. That's me. That's me. You know, and I'm playing the records for him. And my sister, my uncles, they were like 10 years older than me. We would actually be in the mirror in my dad's radio room playing Dixie Hummingbird records, pretending to be Ira Tucker or Mr. Walker or Mr. Davis or Mr. Howard Carroll with a broom. And, you know, here it is 30, 40 years later, you know, I'm actually a part of that whole thing. So I'm not, you know, I wasn't really intimidated, and I knew the material enough to put my own ad-libs because my singing career started at 14. My preaching career started at 14 years old. So I've been around and I had some experience, and you're not going to come, you wasn't going to come as a greenhorn to this group.
2: Right.
1: Because they had always picked the best of the best. Mr. Beachy Thompson, he was the lead singer of, I believe it was the Willing Four when Mr. Davis hired him. So, you know, they picked the best of the best.
2: All right. Well, let's talk about your awards. Then the Dixie Hummingbirds are recipients of the 2000 National Heritage Fellowship awarded by the National Endowments for the Arts. You were nominated for Grammys three times, and you won a Grammy. They won a Grammy back in 73 for Loves Me Like a Rock, the Christian Music Hall of Fame Museum. How does that affect your life? You got any trophies sitting on your mantle at home, or how does that look in your resume?
1: It's a very impressive resume. It's fun to quote. It's fun for people to look up that don't know the history of the group. It's fun to watch their eyes buck when they read those things. It's especially fun to watch younger people even in my church, my wife and some of my parishioners that know this side of my life. Have you ever heard of a group called the Dixie Hummingbirds? No. Well, Google them. And they Google and they're exposed. Wow, Grammy went past as a group. Part of a Grammy winning group? Yes, he is. And so just to turn younger people on through word of mouth about a group that has had a stellar career, that's very interesting to me. I love seeing young people's light bulb come on like that.
0: Turn away from the topic. Carlton Lewis is our guest family. He's part of the Dixie Hummingbirds as we continue our salute to Black Music Month. I got to ask you this, because now you say you're pastor. When you're pastoring, when you're preaching, do you ever sometimes just break out into a song?
1: Sometimes I will. I did. We, for Mother's Day, our male chorus actually did Love Me Like a Rock. And, man, everybody was like, huh? You know, now we weren't, I think we gave our group a run for the money. So I'm sitting there conflicted in my chair. I love singing the song, but I'm also conflicted because the male chorus did an absolutely fantastic job. And I'm kind of like torn because it wasn't Tori and it wasn't Troy and Roy. Standing next to me. It wasn't any of those guys, you know, the guys that I currently serve with. It was my male chorus. So I'm happy in one sense, a little sad in the other sense, but I'm happy and I'm sad. And I'm, you know, so the pendulum never stopped swinging that day, but everyone enjoyed it. And so, I had a joy teaching it to those fellas.
2: Well, remember, you have the Grammy, so, you know.
0: Oh, yes. You can always reflect that. Let me ask this, though, Carlton. What would you say were the most memorable performance that you were in that you can think back that would go just mind blowing for you?
1: Oh, God. Corey Finland, 2004. We are opening up at the Pori Jazz Fest for Stevie Wonder. 26,000 people. I had never seen that many people in my life. And we got to open up for Stevie Wonder. And that was probably one of the most mind-boggling performances we ever gave. Second to that would probably be Pop's Funeral. That was... That was kind of a surreal moment, you know, that we're here in this moment, saying basically goodnight to this icon, and he handpicked us all, and we wouldn't be here if it wasn't for him seeing something in us that we didn't see in ourselves.
0: Let me ask you this, seven away from the top. Your thoughts on today's gospel music? Because now, and we talked about this with Brother Amde from the Wise Prophets, now they've incorporated rap and hip-hop into gospel music. And I shared with him the interview in Pop's Staples when Kirk Franklin's first hit, I'm not quite sure what one was because there was plenty in the clubs. And I said, Pop Staples, I said, Pop, what do you think about that song? You know, Kirk Franklin. He said, that ain't no music. That's not music. That's talking. That's not sound. he just dissed it. Your thoughts about the kind of new gospel, if you will, that, you know, that people like Kirk Franklin and Kevin will know the other song, singers who do a song like that in that style with the hip hop. Your thoughts about that in gospel?
1: Well, from a musical standpoint, it's not really what I'm used to. I'm used to old school, you know, in that, you know, there's some, I think gospel has a sacred sound all its own. I'm not saying that we're in this particular box, but there's a sacred sound to me that goes along with gospel. When you pop on a old record, a Peacock record, a Nashboro record, there's still some power and anointing that flows through the grooves of those records. God was doing something special with those individuals that penned those songs, that arranged those songs. When you fast forward it today, I think it's more of an attraction. You're attracting people. Now, will I say that they have led people to Christ with this Kirk Franklin style? I believe it's called Christian contemporary now. Yes, I will not refute that, and I will not deny that. But I believe that it just pretty much depends on the listener. Is this really your cup of tea? Is this really something that you can get into? Do I think it gets too wild sometimes? Yes, I do, because I believe that God has standards, you know, and I don't think we should lower his standards just for the sake of, on one end, you're trying to gain somebody to Christian life, but on the other end, you're trying to sell a record too. Do I believe that we can use R&B sounds for gospel? I believe the devil stole it, and we can take it back. That, you know, but I think everything should be done. I think it should be done decently and in order.
2: Well, Mr. Lewis, what would you give as advice for young aspiring quartet artists or contemporary Christian artists? What would you say as a word of advice if we were to say to you, well, how can I get the right direction for my music?
0: Right. And Carl, to hold your response right there, because I'm looking at the clock. We've got to take a short break here. We've got to check the traffic and weather in our different cities. When we come back, I'll let you respond to Kevin's question. By the way, Kevin is back on the radio on Sundays. When we come back, I'll let him tell you what time he's on, because this is the kind of music that he plays on Sunday on our sister station. Four away from the top, they are family. Our guest is Carlton Lewis. He's one of the members of the Dixie Hummingbirds. As we continue our salute to Black Music Month, you want to speak for him, reach out to us at 800-450-7876, and we'll take your phone calls after the traffic and weather that's next.
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12: Morning, Joe. How you doing?
13: Well, man, I'm doing great.
9: He's America's civil rights leader.
13: The New York Times says he's not only the most important person right now in the civil rights movement, but the New York Times says you're the most important person in the Democratic Party.
14: I am here, Reverend Al, with Dr. Glenda Glover at Tennessee State University, and I have the Tennessee State University leaders who all want to thank you for being our civil rights leader.
12: The Attorney General of Black America, Ben Crump.
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14: And I'm probably going to need your help on this legal fight. You know, they shorted the historically black colleges and universities to the tune of about $13 billion, and Tennessee State was the one they shorted the most.
12: Absolutely. Well, let me know. I'm on the next plane as soon as you holler. You know, when Ben Crump called, I don't even question it. I just head to the airport and get the details on the way.
9: Live from the National Action Network corporate headquarters in New York. Keeping it real. And now, America's number one civil rights leader, the Reverend Al Sharpton.
12: It's Thursday, June the 4th. Do you know what time it is? It's Al Sharpton's time. And for the next 3 hours, it's time to put aside all pretenses, deception, denial, or fronting. The time has come to keep it real on Keeping It Real with Reverend Al Sharpton. A very good afternoon to you across the country. And good morning to our West Coast listeners. Welcome to those listening on Sirius XM, Channel 126, The Urban View, where talk empowers and becomes action. Coming to you live from our National Action Network corporate headquarters in New York. And for the next 3 hours, you can join the conversation and be heard nationwide and even parts of the world by calling us at 1-877-532-5797, 1-877-532-5797. Well, a lot is going on. And I want your feedback, your discussion, your talk to each other about it. We see that President Donald Trump has now formally announced that he is going to nominate Todd Blanche to be the Attorney General. That's no big surprise. Todd Blanche has been the acting Attorney General since they fired Trump's former Attorney General when she did not, let's say she did not rise to the level he wanted. And they expect there'll be some back and forward in the Senate over his nomination, but they may have the votes. And he is was Trump's personal attorney, and he'll carry water for the president. That's something we ought to know, but it's not really news. We also see that John Bolton, who was a former Republican foreign affairs expert, he has announced he's pleading guilty to maintaining secret documents. He took a plea on his indictment because he got on Trump's bad list and they went after him. And he's going to take a plea. He faces time in jail, though most people feel that a deal was made and he may pay a fine, but we'll see. Now, something that was interesting in the national news is that there was a War Powers Resolution about the United States and Iran talks still being unresolved. And there was a vote in the Congress, and the House approved a War Powers Resolution. Trump called it a meaningless vote and attacked the four Republicans who joined Democrats to limit his war powers, calling sensitive negotiations, and they're doing this unpatriotic stuff while they vote. Well, first of all, you're not supposed to go to war, which it is a war, without Congress declaring a war, without war powers being voted on. He has continued this without any check, and though this is probably not going far because the Senate will probably not pick it up, it is noteworthy that there's a dam breaking where some Republicans, some of whom Trump has already been against them in their elections, are actually voting against him. And then this something I alluded to yesterday, but we're going to talk about it today, where the convicted former policeman whose knee was on the neck of George Floyd for over 9 minutes and killed him, and who we marched and did all kinds of things that created the climate to have a special prosecutor in the Attorney General of Minnesota, Keith Ellison, who then got the case. And a lot of people don't know how to connect history. The governor at the time of George Floyd's killing was Tim Walz, who ended up being the vice presidential candidate for Kamala Harris. When I and others called him and said, we can't trust the local Minneapolis Minneapolis district attorney, we need a special prosecutor. He took my call, he took one or two others, and he did it. He appointed Keith Ellison, who was the attorney general of the state, and he would conduct the trial. And Keith won 3 convictions. First time in history of Minnesota, policemen, white police, were convicted for killing a black man. Well, day before yesterday, the Republican state GOP at their convention, at their state convention of the Republican Party, held a moment of silence for Derek Chauvin, the killer of George Floyd. This wasn't some Republicans in the hallway. This wasn't somebody in the alley. This was the convention of the state Republican Party. I'm going to have Keith Ellison on in a few minutes to talk about it. And, I mean, this is outrageous. Can you imagine if a black DA had led to the conviction of a black killing a white, and somebody at our convention or any other convention held a moment of silence for the killer? So all you out there talk about racism was yesterday. Okay. I don't know what they got to do to make you understand what's going on. We're going to talk to Keith Ellison about that on this show today. We also are seeing that the polls show the status of black young men and upcoming midterm elections, and what are the reasons that black men may stay home. And also going to talk about Pete Hegseth pulled women and black men from a list of naval promotions. And we're going to talk about that with Jennifer Jones Austin Esquire, about what that means. It's a lot to talk about today. And I'm opening up the phones, 1-877-532-5797, 1-877-532-5797, or you can go to the message board and send a message. At Mary G. Wilson, Mary G. Walton is on the board saying, good afternoon, Reverend Al. God keep you safe and in great health as you continue to fight for justice for all. Well, I appreciate that, and y'all keep me in your prayers. Renee Mickens says, good afternoon, Reverend Sharpton and Nan family. Oh, yeah, the message board is jumping already. The Stephanie Humphrey channel says, absolute foolishness. Yeah, that is absolute foolishness going on. No question about it. And Happiness Donuts is saying November 2026 can't come fast enough. You right about that. And I'm telling you, that's why I'm out here working every day trying to get people, different cities organized, trying to make sure we have a huge turnout August 28th, which sets a tone going into the fall for these elections. We've got to mobilize people. We got to excite people. We got to get people riled up. We have become too complacent. We just laying on the ground, letting them kick us and beat us. GOP gonna have a silent moment for Derek Chauvin. And not only was it the state GOP of Minnesota, you haven't heard any national GOP chairman or officer or senator or congressman condemn it. It is absolutely open season. And if you don't believe it, explain to me how all this stuff keeps happening. So we're going to open up the phones and we're going to talk to you about it. As I said, Keith Ellison will be on in a little while, and Jennifer Jones Austin to be on with Policy Day. But I wanted to open up and encourage you to call in. And let me tell you something. I can't tell you the people that tell me how they monitor this show to see what active black people got to say. Because this ain't no entertainment show. These are thinking people. Whether they agree with me or not, these are thinking people. And they monitor this show to see what are people thinking about. Well, let them know. Let's take a break. We'll be right back. Keeping it real.

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0: Keeping it real, keeping it real. I am your host, Reverend Al Sharpton, and we're back. 1-877-532-5797, or you can go to the message board. Patrick Bonner is on the message board saying, unbelievable how we turn the other cheek. I joined Nan in Detroit. Well, thank you, Patrick. You need to be a part of some movement. I can't think of none better than the one we offering. Thank you. That's how we got to fight back. James Thomas is writing on the message board. Reverend Al, I don't know what's going on with the brothers, but all I know is that they need to cut out this we staying home foolishness, because of they, if they do stay home, then they need not to complain. Cut it out. I'm with you, James. They want it both ways. They want to complain ain't nothing happening, and they ain't doing nothing about what's happening. Not voting, not involved with nothing. They act like somebody's going to deliver them justice and fairness and economic prosperity on room service. Somebody's going to knock on the door and just hand it to you. I don't care what you think. That's not happening. All right, let's go to the phones. Let's start in Oakland, California with Anthony. Anthony, you're keeping it real with Al Sharpton.
1: I don't care what you think. That's not
0: Hello.
1: Happening.
0: Hello.
2: Yes, sir.
0: Anthony, you on the air? Hello?
2: I think he's
0: listening to the radio. Yeah, go ahead. You're on the air.
2: Good afternoon out there to everybody. I got some disturbing news that's going on in the state of California with the Department of Justice, and there seems to be some acts of impropriety that have occurred. I just want to start out, if you allow me to have the opportunity to share my findings, sir.
0: We're listening.
2: Okay. So the first thing I want to attack is this issue of marriage being a church doctrine, and that the government does not
0: The marriage being a church doctrine, what does it have to do with the Department of Justice?
2: Well, the government... The government is involved in giving tax credits on church doctrine, and they prohibit it from doing so. That's a whistleblower complaint, for sure.
0: Wait a minute. The church giving what?
2: No, the government is giving us tax credits, like tax relief credits, monitoring, like far as like licenses, and all of those things. And this is a violation of the First Amendment. They recognize this as... Well, they cannot intervene or have anything to do with any rites, ceremonial rites, any functions of a church doctrine. That's the separation between church and state.
0: Yeah, but the church doctrines, if they give the church as a nonprofit or as a charity, a church, mosque, synagogue, they give them non-tax status, or in some cases, tax rebates for services they render, like daycare centers, food banks, and all that. They have nothing to do with their doctrine. They feed people and take care of people's kids, whether they married or not.
2: Yes, but the government gives you a tax break for being married, and that's what they can't do.
0: Yeah, all right.
2: Right.
0: So how's that, the Justice Department?
2: This is the first thing I wanted to talk about, the reparations, before we get to that Justice Department and why this is all building up on that. That's the first thing. So 2/3 of that, because I put this whistleblower complaint in to the email for the DOJ. I'm assuming that it's going through the process. 2/3 of that is going. I'm gonna start the kitty off with that dedicated to reparations for all Africans. For all African Americans who have verifiable links to being descendants of slaves.
0: Wait a minute, but two-thirds of what is going through that to the reparations?
2: Because they have to account for that. They
0: account
2: have to account
0: for
2: having an influence or taking part in a church doctrine by the issuance of tax credits.
0: Okay, but if they take credit, Or take blame, I should say, for what you say is a tax doctrine. How does that translate into dollars and into reparations?
2: That translates by the fact that when they hold themselves accountable for whatever they're going to be sued for whatever the United States decides to sue itself for, taking part in those actions over a period of decades where they knew or should have known the whole time they weren't supposed to, that's going back to the African Americans. That's that one.
0: Okay, so your theory is that they're going to have to pay for them having these tax credits because the churches and places of worship had marriage creeds, and out of that paid three-quarters should go to reparations.
2: Two-thirds, yes, sir.
0: Two-thirds.
2: Roughly two-thirds. That's that. The next one is the crack. So that's a Schedule II narcotic, and it's up there with no known medicinal purpose. And as a Schedule II narcotic, it has to have a medicinal purpose. So since crack doesn't have a medicinal purpose, it's Schedule II narcotic, that means it can't be a violation of 21 U.S.C. 841 either, because it's not supposed to be on a list of controlled substances. And if it's a controlled, on page 17 of the Controlled Substance Act, it clearly states, and I told the DOJ to stop playing with me. I'm gonna tell you a new one's playing with me. Everybody that was sentenced under that crack law, the DEA is charged or commissioned with the responsibility of maintaining the registries, maintaining every time the prescription is filled for these controlled
0: crack
2: substances.
0: Crack is not done with a prescription, and crack
2: is
0: not
2: supposed to be the, right. Exactly.
0: No, it's not supposed. It's an illegal substance. Crack
2: no, it's a Schedule II narcotic.
0: It is not a Schedule II narcotic. Crack.
2: We can fact check this right now.
0: Well, you know, I just fact checked it. All right, thank you for your call. I mean, I don't know where that's going. Let's go to Yusef in Hawaii. Yusef, you're keeping it real with Al Sharpton.
1: How you doing, Rev?
0: I'm doing well. How are you?
1: Oh, not bad. I appreciate you, sir. Sir, on this New York and Spurs, I'm hoping this basketball can prepare us for a safe summer. I see they're using the paint at the subway, the blue and orange. I remember working on San Antonio by MLK Drive where I met an artist by the name of David Blancos, a Latino who painted that MLK mural at the east side of San Antonio, where you have the largest MLK march, over 300,000. The brother that does that memorial is a Latino. And paint and beautification of our neighborhoods can really help change the perspective. At the MLK mural at San Antonio, they were lacking lawn care service. And I remember telling you that when I started my small business here in San Antonio, I started a volunteer on the MLK Drive to do lawn care service for that area because it's missing that service. I think, Rev, I think you're right when it comes to the city and state. They're not meeting the services that we need.
0: Hold on a minute. I hear the music. I'll come right back to you, Yusef. Keeping it real, Sharpton. 1-877-532-5797. We'll be right back.
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18: 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No phone calls, please.

0: Keeping It Real. I'm your host, Reverend Al Sharpton. Let's go back to Yousef in Hawaii. Yousef?
1: Yes, sir. That's going back to what you said about services, sir, in the neighborhood. I know in San Antonio, Mayor Ivory Taylor was the one that put on that Coliseum expo for vets and everybody to go start their business. Mayor Ivory Taylor was introduced by Julio Castro, a Democrat, that they hold hands together and work in the community. And I'm glad, Rev, that you're challenging people when they call the show on Democrats. They got to name those Democrats and know what they're doing. It's just like the basketball team. Oh, I like the Knicks, so tell me about the players. And
0: right.
1: That's how you catch people. You see what I'm saying? Because people say they. Who is they? Who is them? Right? Now we're hearing the name Benjamin Nahu. Let him go fight those people. Let him go fight those people. I mean, I don't have anything against Israel, but I don't vacation in Israel. I don't go to Israel. I don't have property in Israel. I don't have nothing in Israel. I don't even know if I'll be welcome in Israel. You understand what I'm saying? So people.
0: Well, I think you're right. You got to separate Netanyahu's policies from Israel.
1: That's
0: I think
1: right,
0: you're
1: sir.
0: Right about that.
1: When you look at all of these people, all of these people talking about these conflicts, they're not the one on the actual battlefield. And we have to talk about that. Now, the military, I want people to listen to this real carefully. The military has a term. I'm going to spell out the first word because that might have young people listening to the show. The first word is spelled S-H-I-T and ends with bag. In the military, they got a term like that. It's a person that's in a position of authority, but the person is a S-H-I-T, bag, right?
0: They're right.
1: Toxic people in the workplace where they come in, like, you remember I talked about the job interview. Can you work well with people? They're lying in the interview. They're going to say yes. Do you believe in are you going to discriminate? They say no. But when they get on the job, they're going to discriminate. And they're going to take people's money, and they're going to cause people to lose their health care. What job today? I ask anybody, what job can you go on as a boss and say, I'm going to take your health care and still be and still be on that job?
0: None.
1: No job.
0: I mean, I'm thinking none.
1: They're lying, yep. Rev. These people talking about, I'm going to be fair, but I'm going to block black officers from getting promoted. But it's just not officers, Rev. This is going on in the workforce, in the labor force. Of people coming in and blocking people for different reasons. I think we need a watchdog, different watchdogs to come in to these organizations to make sure people are getting promoted on time, getting the proper pay, and somebody monitoring where people don't know each other. When you're looking at this whole conflict, sir, a lot of people are talking about conflict, but the most important thing that we've seen on the show, they're not on the battlefield. Their kids are not on the battlefield. Some of their kids not even losing money. Some of their kids are gaining money while we out here struggling, sir.
0: And we
1: Hawaii lost a lot of stuff.
0: Right. Thank you for your call. That's why we need to be involved. Everything Yousef said is the reason we need to be involved. I'm seeing that people are talking. I spoke about this yesterday. Rodney Jones, the mayor, saying what was the composition of the jury. Was child charged with first-degree murder? Did the prosecution overcharge? These are legit questions that need to be answered. This is the 14-year-old boy that was shot. The video does not say he stole anything, did anything, and said he was not guilty. I talked about it yesterday because I spoke to his mother on day before yesterday. Reverend Nelson Rivers, that heads South Carolina National Action Network, is down there with the family. So I will be giving updates on that. It's absolutely egregious as far as I can see. And I'm getting all the facts. And I'm sure we'll do something on it as well on Politics Nation this weekend. All right, let's go to Philadelphia, WURD, Disco Brian. You're keeping it real with Al Sharpton.
2: Hey, Rev, first, if I can, I'd like to thank Minnesota AG Keith Ellison for his excellent leadership and also for endorsing the candidate I voted proudly for here in our Philly primary, State Senator Sharif Street, who's been busy ever since his defeat in service to us, his constituents, while unfortunately the chaos agent who won, Chris Rabb, has been busy endorsing every DSA-approved candidate all over the country and caring nothing about his constituents, from what I can tell. So thank you, A.G. Ellison, if you're listening, for endorsing this substantive candidate who's also, like you, an exemplary black American Muslim over the populist friend of Hassan Piker who won. Rev, turning to my main meat of my call, remind me again, how much time do you or your staff have to vet every podcast or live stream who invites you and you may want to go on to assess how aligned or how oppositional they are to NAND's mission, to black democratic leadership, and to democratic coalition building?
0: How much time?
2: Yeah.
0: None. I go on right. Anywhere that I'm invited because I'm going to take my position no matter what it is. You know, before I did started Politics Nation, MSNBC, I would do Sean Hannity's show, and we totally disagree. I've done Bill O'Reilly's show. I used to do Geraldo Rivera's show every Saturday on Fox. I'm not afraid to get on anybody's show because I'm going to say the same thing no matter what. I think that if you only preach to the choir, you will never expand what you're trying to do.
2: And, Rev, I want you everywhere, but I also want you protected. We see what happens when you have little or no time to vet certain influences. Your appearance on Jennifer Welch's I've Had It podcast, you appeared there in good faith, and little as we've talked about, 5 or 6 months before your appearance there, she had repeatedly called for Hakeem Jeffries to be replaced and called him limp D energy. And
0: yeah, but she didn't say that. We've talked about this 2 or 3 days now, Brian. She didn't say that I was on. And whatever I think the challenge is that if she invited me, I don't know her background. I went and stood up for what I believe. She had it incumbent upon her to say, well, then why do you support Hakeem Jeffries? Because I take this position. If somebody come on my show, I'm going to say, well, I understand your position on this, and I disagree with it. She never said that.
2: 100%.
0: So my position was I represented everything I represented.
2: Oh, and you did a brilliant job, Rev. And it was everything. You knocked everything out of the park. The thing that I'm getting at is that you told me yourself, if you had known the things that she had said that were undermining everything you represent and everything Nan represents, you know, months before you stepped onto her platform, you would have confronted her on air about it.
0: I would have stayed. Again, we've talked about this 3 days. I would have said that I understand you go against Hakeem. I'm for Hakeem. But again, I still would have gone on, and I would have challenged her if I knew that.
2: Absolutely, Ref. And all I'm saying is,
0: I'm saying we're giving her too much attention on my show. We've talked about this 3 days.
2: I hear you.
0: You're advertising her show.
2: No, I understand. What my concern is this, right? In the description under her interview with you, there was no links to the work you're doing, no links to National Action Network, no promotion of the August 28th march in D.C. It was just a link to her book coming up. So in my view, she kind of used you to sell her book. And in the week since I first called about it, Rev, we have built out a sample brief on her show and other shows which documents specific dates, episode titles, and timestamps, exactly what you would have known before you sat down with her. And see, if you'd had access
0: I think you should get that to us. Get that to our office.
2: Thank you, Rev.
0: So,
1: Rev, just a minute.
0: I'm not going to go through this 3 days in a row. I'm not going to do this, Brian.
2: I hear you.
0: So if you get me the stuff, we will see how it works and get back to you. But I'm not going to let us spend a half a week advertising somebody else's show. Thank you for your call.
2: No,
0: let's go to Brother Jacob in Philly, WURD. Brother Jacob, you're keeping it real with Al Sharpton.
3: Peace be unto you, Reverend Sharpton, and to your worldwide listeners. You know, Rev, I'm like you. If you can stand the heat, you cool than anybody, kid.
0: Yeah,
3: you.
0: And I don't want to give them that kind of attention. I just don't.
3: I love
0: Brian. I think Brian means well, and I think he's mad because these people are misusing us. But don't give them that kind of attention. Like one of the big guys, businessmen, said that the Knicks, two of the brothers wanted me to come when they'd play in New York. I know you don't want to go in Trump go. I said, I don't care if Trump's there. If I'm going there to support the brothers and the Knicks, I don't care where Trump is. I think we empower people by letting them dictate our reaction. I will go anywhere, anytime. And I'm going to be the same Al Sharpton. That's how I live. Now, other people, they don't want to do that. I understand that. That's fine.
3: Yeah. Hey, you look, I'm like Bundini told Ali. I say to you, rumble, young man, rumble.
0: Yes,
3: look,
0: son.
3: You know, Reverend Al, you got a call for all hands on deck, right? And that's what we're going to need. We're going to need American patriots, the real freedom republic, constitution loving Americans that understand we just went through Memorial Day, what people gave the ultimate sacrifice, their lives for this freedom and thing that we're building here. Because it ain't perfect yet, but we got to keep working towards that perfect union. But the gerrymandering thing, this black vote. Now, y'all see that these people are gerrymandering the black vote, right? So that's proof that we're going to need other
0: right.
3: Americans to help us do this thing, right? And they always, men always drawing lines, you know, to do counties and states and countries, right? My thing is, Rev, I pray we start drawing circles, right? Because when you draw a circle, you can go back to what that African-American pilot on that last moon mission said after they came from around the dark side of the moon. And he saw this blue marble, this circle, that the Almighty God, the Creator, gave us all this place to make home for a while, right?
0: And hold on 1 minute. I got to take my break. Hold 1 minute. We'll be right back. Keeping it real. Sharpton. Be right back. Keep it real. Keep it real.
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0: being in a white neighborhood in Brooklyn, I got stabbed leading one of those marches.
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0: 573-257-9797 or go to the message board at nationalactionnetwork.net. And remember, Politics Nation with Al Sharpton, it is already Thursday and I'm booking people in the Congress and in the Senate. I really want to delve into this war, this congressional challenge on the president continuing this war, and what is the next steps for them to take him to task on the question of war powers. I'm going to have them on. I'm going to have them also talk about the Supreme Court ruling overturning the Alabama court on saying that the districts that the Republicans had drawn were wrong and race-based, and the Supreme Court said no, they're right. So what's the next steps? What do we need to do? How do we mobilize? I'm going to also talk about this celebration by the GOP in Minnesota of Derek Chauvin. And I'm going to have on some from Minneapolis, including Keith Ellison, who will be on this show in a few minutes. Watch Politics Nation with Al Sharpton live at 5 p.m. both Saturday and Sunday. And then you that in the New York area, meet me or beat me to the Saturday Action Rally at the historic Mother AME Zion Church in Harlem, 137th Street and Lenox Avenue, 9 a.m. to 11 a.m. We have a lot we got to deal with as we build our voter brigades, as we get ready to go into the mass mobilization around the August 28th March on Washington. And somebody told me the other day that Trump spent all his money with his contractors beautifying the reflector pool. I said, good, then let's wrap tens of thousands of us around it, because that was where Dr. King made his speech there at the Lincoln Memorial. So that's good. I'm sure that it would be something that he would not enjoy seeing, that the people that stood around that pool with Dr. King, his children, Martin Luther King III and all, standing with us, going to wrap around that reflection pool saying, if you got money to take care of a pool, you got money for Medicare. You got money for other things in our community. And you've got to back off this voting. We need to really, really rally on this redistricting. And certainly we need you at the Saturday Action Rallies to be part of building up, getting the assignments. I'm getting squads together. I'm going to form brigades as we move into our new building in the next week or two. We're just waiting on the department, the city department of occupying. You have to have a over 15 people in a building. You need a certificate of occupancy. That's what they call it. And we'll be on in there. But we'll be at Mother Amy Zion this week. Also, you that want to sign up and be part of the march in August or help organize the march, want the literature and the information, sign up at nationalactionnetwork.net, nationalactionnetwork.net. All right, let's go back to Brother Jacob. Brother Jacob in Philadelphia, WURD.
1: Yes, well, Reverend Sharpton, look like ain't no stopping that now.
0: Right.
1: But look, yeah, I was talking about them drawing lines, and I said about the line, them drawing lines, and the circle, when that African-American pilot saw when they came from around the backside of that moon, he saw that blue marble. And all scriptures tell us that God gave us all that blue marble to be our home for a while, and that we should live on it in peace, right? And so, and I'm going to tell you, from coming from Philadelphia here, Revelations of the Bible addresses it. It talks about unto the churches of Philadelphia. And I'm saying, Rev, we got some lovely churches that's doing a lot of work to bring back the human spirit, the Holy Spirit, I'll call it, and mosques and synagogues should be doing it. If we do that, we're going to be all right, Rev. But look, the New York Knicks, the way they spanked the Sixers, I wanted the big payback, like the Godfather. I wanted that. But now that I'm looking at them, man, look like it ain't no stopping the Knicks, man. That Brunson, now he got a Philadelphia connection because he went to Villanova. Yeah. And then he got a Pope connection because Pope Leo was at Villanova for a while. So I don't know, man. Don't look
0: yeah,
1: like
0: well, I had Spike Lee on Politics Nation Sunday night, and he got some of these Knicks. I'm going to go check out one of their games. I support the brothers. And they're positive. Some of them are involved in the community. But you got a lot of fever up here in New York for the Knicks. This first time since, I think, 1999. Ain't nothing wrong with supporting your home team.
1: Yes, sir. All right, well, we're going to see
0: all right,
1: what's
0: thank
1: up.
0: You for your but call. You. Let me go to Ray in Cincinnati, Ohio, the Buzz. Ray?
2: Yes, sir, Ray. Thanks for taking my call. Ray, let me ask you two quick questions before I get to 60 Minutes. You think Trump is brave enough to go to the Knicks game? Or is he just brazen enough to do it?
0: I don't see where it takes either one. I mean, he and Dolan, who owns the Knicks, is not by any stretch an opponent of Trump. I'm not surprised he's going. I don't think that he's going to necessarily like the reception he gets. But I think that, you know, people say to me, don't go tonight. He goes wherever I go. I said, I'm not going to let him rob me or Spike Shouldn't or nobody else. He can do what he want to do. I think that Dolan owns the team. I challenge the NBA a lot on ownership and all. And I think he and Dolan are friends.
2: Right, right. And are you feeling good about the way these elections have been going the past few months? Are you feeling pretty good about the midterms, or is just too far away?
0: I take them one by one. It's a good question, Ray. I think that there are signs that there can be some breakthroughs when I see Trump's Republican choice and Iowa lose, that's a good sign. When I see there's been serious turnout in some of these places, they did not expect the turnout. Then Mayor Karen Bass, who's been under a lot of attack, got in L.A. and she made the runoff. So I'm encouraged, but I'm not satisfied because I don't want us to get too relaxed, too easy. The real work is in November when the election is there. Winning the primaries, how we've placed in the primaries is important, but it's all going to lead to how we take the House and the Senate in November. That's where the brigades and the work needs to be done.
2: Right. Now let me get to 60 Minutes, because the firing of Scott Pelley, Sharon Alfonso, Cecilia Vega, and a couple of executives, you know, what they asked, this Barry Weiss, what she asked of them to do will make the new upcoming 60 Minutes irrelevant anymore. I mean, they're going to get the right people in there to do what they want them to do, which was to sway stories, you know, that didn't go against Trump. But, you know, that's a show I won't watch anymore because I can't trust what they're saying. You know, they blew it up. Two things you don't mess with. You don't mess with Reverend Al, and you don't mess with 60 Minutes. That's just how important 60 Minutes was, because it was independent, you know, and they put their heart and soul in it. You know, but I'm just curious as why the Ellisons, who owns Disney and Paramount, and they want, you know, they want a merger. What does Trump have to do with it? You know,
0: it has to be approved.
2: Okay for a merger?
0: Yeah, it has to be approved by the FCC, Federal Communications Commission, where he appoints certain members and the present chairman he appointed. If they don't agree to the merger, if they don't approve the merger, it can't happen. So he doesn't directly do it, but it's his people that directly does it. That's where he has the control. Just like we were able to get FCC to make them give certain black stations and black television and all of that when we had Obama and Biden in, because we had FCC commissioners that was for diversity. Now you have the complete opposite. That's why voting matters. All right, let's take a break. We'll be right back. Keeping it real. Keeping it real. Shopton, 1-877-532-5797. Be right back.
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0: We're back. 1-877-532-5797. 1-877-532-5797. It's Policy Day. And every Thursday for the last 90 minutes of the show, we talk policy and politics and organizing with the CEO of the Protestant Welfare Agencies in New York, the vice chairman of the National Board of National Action Network, Attorney Jennifer Jones Austin. How you doing, Jennifer?
1: I'm good. Good to be with you.
0: I want folks to know that you're faithful and where you are, you're called. Now, that's one state I've never been. But you're up there in the board meeting, the religious-related institution, you're on the board. Tell folks where you are.
1: I am in the state of Alaska, where during this time of the year, they have about maybe 3 hours of darkness out of a 24-hour period. And so at 11 p.m. at night, it looks like it's not even dusk yet. It still looks like it's about 4 o'clock in the afternoon. And at 3 a.m. in the morning, it looks like the about 5 or 6 o'clock if you were watching the sunrise in the contiguous states. It's kind of an awesome experience.
0: Now, have you been able, I know you've been in board meetings up there mm-hmm. with the group, but have you been able to talk to any of the Alaskans about the politics, how they view what Trump is doing and how they view what's going on in the other 49 states, because Alaska is a state?
1: Yeah, I have. And essentially, what I hear repeatedly, we've been talking with Native American Alaskans. People have to remember that people from Alaska, natives to Alaska, have often been referred to as Eskimos, but they are like people in other parts of the country, New York and elsewhere. They are Native Americans, many of them. These are Native American Alaskans, and they talk a lot about how we are seeing in many ways what we saw with the taking of Native American land from, white people who came over from Europe and essentially just stripping people of what is their natural rights to live like fully and wholly, to be economically secure. They talk a lot about how the policies of this nation that have caused many of them to live in poverty intergenerationally, that have essentially had them living, being characterized as less than human and less deserving, very much like has been the experience of Black Americans in the United States, how they're seeing a resurgence of that, how they were moving from it. But once again, you see people trying to essentially demean them, take away their basic rights. And so just as you are doing, Reverend Sharpton, there are activists here in Alaska who are telling everybody they come in contact with, you better get out there and vote, because your life depends upon it. They know firsthand what this nation will do, and then turn the other cheek and act like those who've done the wrong are the ones who've been wronged. They know it firsthand, and they are as anxious as Black Americans are about what this administration is doing and how they are going to be further devastated as a people. So they, too, are calling for everybody to do all they can to get out and make sure that their voices are heard. And they're doing a lot around history. They're doing a lot of telling their stories because they want people to understand what this is all about.
0: That's good to hear. Now, let me ask you, let's get into some wonk stuff, and I'm going to the phone. The Supreme Court, the United States Supreme Court, overturned the Supreme Court of Alabama that had 2 weeks ago stated that the original redistricting that had given blacks another majority black seat in Alabama was legal, and that the new map drawn by the GOP in Alabama was racially discriminatory. Now the U.S. Supreme Court has overturned that Supreme Court and went back to the Republican redistricting, which in effect cuts out Congressman Figueroa's district and brings us back down to one majority black district. Explain the implications of that, and related to that, why voting is important, because one of the reasons that this is being done is because some of us, talking all this bad talk, let Trump get back in, and he stacked the Supreme Court, and they're doing what Project 2025 said they were going to do. I don't know why anybody's surprised.
1: You know, what is so sad here is that in Alabama, we had a lower court. It was a three-judge panel that had essentially looked at the redrawing of the districts in Atlanta, in Alabama, and said that it was illegal because it was intentional race-based discrimination. And they were saying that this, you know, that these new districts could not stand. Now, here's the interesting thing. That three-judge panel was one Obama appointee and two Trump judges who were saying that the Alabama redistricting was wrong because it was intentional race-based discrimination. And here comes the Supreme Court doing Donald Trump's bidding, overturns the three-judge panel, and says that the lower court was not acting properly, that essentially that they were failing to show that the legislative body in the state had actually willfully engaged in intentional discrimination. What they're trying to say is just because you have Republican leading Republican districts does not make them primarily white districts. But you can just look at the map and you can look at the geography and you can see what's happening there and you can draw those conclusions. So it's a fallacious argument. What's going to now happen is we're going to be left with six Republican-leaning districts and just one Democrat-leaning district in the state of Alabama. And that's going to tilt the ultimate outcome with respect to the congressional legislative body. So it gives Donald Trump yet another win. We're now dealing with 10 states across the country with all of this back and forth nonsense. And I'm just going to tell you, Reverend Shelton, my fervent hope and prayer is that people, the good in people, they will see how this president and Republicans are not really acting in their best interest. They're acting in their self-interest. They're not really concerned about the will of the people. They're concerned about the
0: Well, that's clear. I think that one of the reasons that the voting is so important and the efforts that many groups, including NAN, is making to get people out and to organize voting brigades and the big march in August is that if we take control of the Congress, they can draft a new voting rights law. Don't forget, the Voting Rights Act of 65 was passed by the Congress, signed by Johnson. They would then be able to test it and bring back certain boundaries that would have to go all the way up to the Supreme Court, which gives us a couple of cycles of elections. So people that are saying, oh, this is terrible, that's terrible, and why we vote, that's why you needed Congress. The Voting Rights Act was a congressional voted law, Senate and Congress. That's what we need to have a Democratic Congress and Senate this year to reinstate our voting rights. And this court could not entertain it unless it goes up through the process. And it can't go through the process if we go ahead and start it. So I think we need to understand what we're dealing with. Let's take a break. We'll be right back. Keeping it real. Shelton Jones Austin from Alaska. Be right back.
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0: Keeping it real, keeping it real. I'm your host, Reverend Al Sharpton. Attorney Jennifer Jones Austin is our co-host. Let's go to Metaverse to Mr. Wells. Mr. Wells, you're keeping it real with Al Sharpton and Attorney Jennifer Jones Austin.
1: Yes, thank you, Reverend Sharpton and Ms. Jones. Look, I have to say I concur not what you're saying about Alaska. And if we're having conversation, speaking in Alaska to the terms of the lower 48 in congressional representation, it's not going to work. Alaska has a population of less than 1 million, all right? The districts you all are talking about, one congressional district for the population, like your district, Reverend, where you all moved to over there, that district is represented by Adriano Estelot. It was Wrangell's district, all right? These districts, just so we'll know, there's been a fluidity since every 10 years by the Constitution article. We have to go and do it. What has happened, Reverend Sharpton?
0: Wait, we have to go and do what?
1: You have to redistrict as the population shifts, like your district right
0: that
1: now.
0: No, every 10 years we do a census.
1: Right, and it gets redistricted.
0: Just a second. And the census determines the population. If it warrants a redistricting based on population shifts, they redistrict. If it does not warrant that, it doesn't do that. They did not redistrict Harlem. They just maintained the same lane, lines, but the composition of Harlem changed with gentrification in other areas. So that Espiot did not. Espiot won the same district that Wrangell had won the term before him. Same district.
1: But it was District 15. Now it's number 12, right?
0: Right. But okay, it's the same district. When Espiot ran, it was the same district that Charlie Wrangell had ran in two years before that. Is that not right?
1: Okay, no. But
0: I asked you a question.
1: No, you're incorrect. Let me tell you why. Please allow me to respond fairly. The percentage of Hispanics,
0: I'm not going to let you play that game. We're not having a conversation. We're on radio. You and I not having a private conversation.
1: About people's business?
0: So no, we're not. I'll repeat it. We're not
1: so
0: having a conversation. We are going to make a statement. I'm going to answer and make a statement, or Jenny, and you can make a statement. But we're not going to sit up here and act like ain't nobody else on the phone. We're not having a conversation.
1: You're not talking about the people's business now.
0: Yeah, I'm right definitely now talking about the people's business. What I'm saying is that to say that they redistricted every 10 years without dealing with the fact that it goes by the makeup of the population is misleading. If the population changes, they redistrict. They did not make that determination that led to Espiot. That's what you said, and that's not. What year was Espiot elected? He was not elected in a year of the census. He was elected after he had ran against Wrangell in the same district, was defeated, and he ran again. It's the same district.
1: It's not. Look. It was 15 with Wrangell. It's 12 with Espiot. Some of the area, some of those voters have been retained because of where they lived then. Some of them because we tore down a dense housing population and put in high-rise homes. You didn't have a when the population density shifts, the district will shift, and that's connected to public
0: housing. Yeah, that's true. But you said that they redistrict.
1: That's not just true. That's a fact.
0: Okay. Well, okay. Let's go to somebody. You want to argue? The fact is that you said they redistrict every 10 years, and that's not true.
1: Allow me to respond.
0: Because then you're trying to say that it's just automatically every 10 years they do redistricting, and that justifies what they're doing in Alabama, and that's not true. It's just factually not true.
1: Hold on a second.
0: Okay. I'm not going to hold on a second. You've been on 4 minutes, and you made a statement that's just not true. They redistrict according to how there is population. It is not an automatic that they redistrict every 10 years.
2: Right.
0: And that's what you said. All right. Let me go to our live line. as I said, this atrocious activity in the state of Minnesota is alarming at best. And the one that has raised this to national attention is the one that prosecuted and in won the conviction of the killer of George Floyd, and that is the Attorney General of the state of Minnesota, Keith Ellison. Keith Ellison is on our hotline. Attorney General,
2: how you doing there, Brother Rev?
0: Thank you for calling in. This is outrageous. Explain to our audience what happened.
2: So the state conventions are happening all over the United States, including Minnesota. The Republican convention, state convention, was happening in Duluth, Minnesota. Somebody rose from the floor and said, we need to have a moment of silence for Derek Chauvin. The the person presiding over the meeting was a state legislator named Daniel Nadeau. And Mr. Nadeau said, "What is it the will of the body to do this?" And they all said, yes. And then they all did a moment of silence for Derek Chauvin. No moment of silence for George Floyd. No moment of silence for the victims. No moment of silence for his family. No moment of silence for the community. No moment of silence for the police officers who do a good job every single day protecting our citizens and abide by the law and the Constitution. Not even in a moment of silence for the troops who were killed in the Gulf because of Trump's war, but for Derek Chauvin.
0: I mean, that is outrageous. And there was no objection from anybody in that convention.
2: No objection yet from anybody. It's been, so like today is Thursday. This happened last Saturday. And between that time and now, no one has stepped forward and said, from that party, and said, this is morally wrong. We should not be doing this. This is absolutely improper. And so my thought is, yeah, one person says one thing one time, you can't blame a whole party for it. But nobody has said anything. In fact, they stepped forward to defend it. And so they're making it real clear to me that, you know, despite the fact that he had a fair trial and had appeals, had every trial right, lost at trial, lost on appeals, they don't accept the rule of law. And I can only come to one conclusion, Rev, and that conclusion is this, that it's not, they don't really believe he didn't get a fair trial. They believe that a person like George Floyd, life is simply not important, and that a person like Derek Chauvin ought to be able to kill him and not have to deal with any consequences. That's the only logical, rational conclusion that I can come to, and nobody in the Minnesota Republican Party has stepped forward and said, no, actually, this was a mistake, and I'm still waiting on it.
0: Now, the first of all, for people around the country to know, Derek Chauvin is not dead. He's in jail for killing George Floyd. So I don't know what they're having a moment of silence for. They're having a moment of silence for a convicted murderer. The fact that Republicans in the state or even nationally hasn't addressed this, and you had to bring this to national attention, is a statement on how they value our lives, period, end of story, Attorney General.
2: Well, I agree, Rev, and you were there every step of the way. I want to remind everybody that while we were doing this case, you were in town on multiple occasions, even during the trial, leading, you know, pastoral care to the family, giving moral direction to the people of Minnesota. You were a calming influence, and I want to thank you for that. The bottom line is these people are defining themselves. They're telling the world who they are and what they're about, and I just think the world ought to know it. I don't want them to get away with this and people think, oh, you know, this is just partisan. This has nothing to do with partisan politics. This is a moral question. What they did is deeply sinful and immoral and wrong, because the Bible that they love to quote, doesn't it say thou shalt not kill?
0: Yes.
2: That's one of them thou shalt not, ain't it? Pretty
0: yes,
2: clear.
0: It is.
2: And yet they hold up the murderer and the killer, and they disgrace George Floyd for sure, but they disgrace George Floyd's family And here's the other thing, and you know this because you were there. We had several police officers take the witness stand and say, this man violated our law and our training and the ethics of constitutional policing. For the people who wear the badge every day and do it right, George Floyd damaged their reputation and set the relationship back between police and community for years. His name should be nothing but a bad example. And yet they want to have a moment of silence for him. And it's upsetting, it's offensive, it's insulting, and they should not get away with it.
0: No, they shouldn't. And I think I really want you on Politics Nation this weekend. We need to shake the whole country up and challenge the National Republican Party on why they're not reprimanding their local state party. This is outrageous. And have you heard from any of the local Republican officials say anything?
2: We have heard from some of them, and they're defending it. We have. Wow. They're saying, one of them is saying, oh, what's wrong with us lifting up an officer of the law? Well, he was fired, so he's former, if anything. And I'm like, wait a minute, this man is no good example of a police officer. I can show you some good police officers, people who help people, who defend people, who protect people, who solve crimes that have been solved against people. This guy harmed policing as an institution. And so I must say that it's disgusting, and they have said nothing. Therefore, their silence condemns them. Sometimes silence is a statement, you know. Sometimes your silence can be deafening, you know.
3: If I can just quickly add in, it's good to be on with you, Attorney General Ellison. I'm just thinking about how, you know, we had with Donald Trump this anti-weaponization fund. This is the same through line. If you have people trying to push through $1.8 billion to essentially give money to people who were an insurrectionist and brought about suffering and harm to Americans, including the death of Capitol police officers, and we're going to give them money, taxpayer dollars, it's the same through line. It's what justifies in the minds of these Republicans that they can celebrate their children. It's the same through line. It all leads back to Trump.
2: Well, you know, sister, you raise an excellent point, which is, what they're trying to do is create a narrative conversation, right?
3: Yes.
2: That it's okay to try to overthrow the government, to kill, to lynch people, as they did with George Floyd. This is all right activity. Some people are old enough to remember that, you know, there was a time in American history where lynching and killing was just fine. They wanted to lynch Mike Pence. They lynched a lot of black people, but not only. I mean, they wanted to lynch Mike Pence, right?
0: Right.
2: I mean, and so this is the thing. These people who break the law and do wrong now are turned into martyrs, and we have to stand against
3: that's
2: it.
3: Right.
2: And I want to thank y'all for having me on today. Appreciate it.
0: Well, I thank you for coming on, and I definitely want you on the weekend. We got to tell the nation about this, as our radio audience is nationwide. Thank you for taking time, Attorney General of Minnesota, Keith Ellison. Let's take a break. We'll be right back. Keeping it real. Shout it. Jones Austin. Be right back. Keeping it real.
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23: He said I'm free and were recaptured and re-enslaved because the laws said that. Without them signing the laws that we fought for, how should we have gotten free?
24: Sharpton keeps it real.
23: Because you're raising things that you haven't thought out. There were slave rebellions that did. All right, then give me the answer. You haven't answered me yet. If you thought it out, give me the answer.
25: Asking the tough questions.
26: Well, see, here's the thing. I call it a statement. Now you.
23: No, but I'm questioning your statement. You can question mine. You can question any statement I make. You can question any statement. Whoa. You can question any statement I make, but you cannot call here and tell me don't question the statement you make, brother.
27: Brother's gonna work it out.
25: Part of the conversation. Just keep it real. Live from the National Action Network corporate headquarters in New York, keeping it real. And now, America's number one civil rights leader, the Reverend Al Sharpton.
23: Keeping it real. I'm your host, Reverend Al Sharpton. Attorney Jennifer Jones Austin is our co-host. And Jenny, that was quite an alarming and, in my opinion, a wake-up kind of call for Keith Ellison, the Attorney General, to have to come out and say this. And this is now Thursday since Saturday. No Republican has come out and said anything denouncing this. I don't even know how you have a silent moment for a convicted murderer. I might add, he was convicted by his peers. As Keith Ellison said, I was there in Minnesota all through the trial. I was there the night of the verdict. And it wasn't just Keith Ellison saying he was a murderer or Al Sharpton. The jury said it. So what are you celebrating here? And what signal does that send, Jenny?
3: Conviction was actually unanimously upheld by the Minnesota Court of Appeals.
23: That's
3: it
23: right.
3: Actually went to the U.S. Supreme Court, and the U.S. Supreme Court denied to hear his appeal. And so essentially they let the conviction and the sentence continue. They let it stand. So how do you even begin to suggest that he was wrongfully prosecuted. He didn't get a fair trial. When you have these other bodies of law, like the Superior Court said, no, he got a fair trial. And what he did was wrong. He killed a man. But the bottom line, sir, is what we have to be concerned about is the is what happens here, how Republicans decide, but also just pay attention to what they're trying to do at the end of the day. They are trying to normalize immoral, like egregious behavior. Make it the norm as long as it's in the interest of protecting and preserving power in the hands of, you know, white uniformed police officers and in the hands of, you know, white people in America wanting to control election, economics, and power. They're trying to normalize the bad behavior and to get that in the minds of people that it's okay to do that.
23: Joanne Kemp says on our message board, I see how they're fine with the moment of silence for Derek Chauvin, the party of law and order. They elevated a 34-count felon to president. I guess that says it all. They don't care what they convicted of. It's all right. Let me get back to something, though, because I don't want our audience, whether they agree or disagree with the Supreme Court or you or I, to understand things in a non-factual way. The census, as you say, Jenny, is every 10 years. Based on the outcome of the census, the state legislators can, based on whatever they deem necessary, population, protection of representation, all redraw lines. When they redrew the lines, when they had the 2000 census, and they went through the redrawing of the lines, I think, in 2003 in the state legislature. They changed the, I believe it was at that time, the 13th. No, it's 13th now. It was the 15th congressional district in Harlem that Rangel represented. And during the 2012 redistricting, the 15th district was moved to the Bronx, and Harlem was redesignated in the 13th congressional. That was based on population, based on how they found it, right? It was not on race, and it was not based on anything related to race. So to act as though it is normal, what they're doing in Alabama is what they did in Harlem, is outright not only misleading, it's wrong. Alabama said you do not need a second black district. They didn't say the population shifted. They didn't say
3: that's
23: any
3: exactly
23: of that.
3: Right, sir.
23: And they did not go on a census. This is 2026. They're not going on the 2010 census in Alabama. Yeah. So that's why I cut the call off, because you're giving misinformation. You got to wait till 2020 to get a new census. We 6 years past the census. This is a blatant attempt to cut down black representation. No doubt
3: about
23: it.
3: You're spot on, sir. Everything you're saying is spot on. When they engaged in redistricting in Harlem, it was because what we had begun to see already was fewer and fewer black people. I'm sorry, the population going down in Harlem, and you see more of a shift up to the Bronx. I mean, you can look at New York City maps and you can see that as the cost of living has risen, you have more and more people moving into the least expensive borough, which is the Bronx. Now, it so happens that with gentrification, you're seeing fewer and fewer black people in Harlem. But it's not simply that they're redrawing lines because of black vote. It's that you've got more people. The Bronx is more densely populated. And because the overall aim of the House of Representatives is to have districts equal in number of people so that you can ensure more of a fair, like, one person, one vote thing. When the population begins to soar in the Bronx, then you've got to put, like, more, you've got to redraw the lines. Right. And that took some of Harlem. It had nothing to do with black people, per se.
23: No, and but the to try and compare that with Alabama had nothing to do with a population shift. It was that
3: nothing.
23: We don't need another black district. And they overlapped the same Republican district. Secondly, the whole basis of it is you review it every 10 years with the census.
3: Mm-hmm.
23: How do you justify 2026? Even if you're saying, well, they raised it in 2024. 2024, you were 4 years into that census. So clearly this had nothing to do with a population shift.
3: Not at all. It had everything to do with a fear that during the midterms, because not like, you know, it's historical that the midterms, you'll usually see a flip of Congress and right. the president who's in charge, his party, will lose seats. But more than that, because of Trump politics and the way the Republicans have been acting in the Congress, they all feared that they were going to lose seats. So they engineered this redistricting process to get the support that they needed. It's shameful.
23: It is absolutely shameful. I just wanted to clear it up for our audience to understand that this had nothing to do with no census. When you're a year over the halfway mark of the decade, mm-hmm. I mean, and they said blatantly in the Supreme Court decision that race cannot be a factor. This is about race, and we need to answer it. Let's go to Charles in Washington, D.C. Charles, you're keeping it real with Sharpton and Jones Austin. Let's take our break. We'll come right back to you, Charles. We're right on the break now. We'll be right back. Keeping it real. Sharpton, 1-877-532-5797. Be right back.

0: 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When I was younger, I may have did some stupid things. I committed some crimes, and even got shot, but I'm not a criminal.
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0: Keeping it real, keeping it real. I am your host, Reverend Al Sharpton, attorney Jennifer Jones Austin, our co-host. Let's go to Charles in Washington, D.C. Charles.
1: Reverend Al, first of all, let me say this. It was very good to see former United States Attorney General Eric Holder come out and endorse Kenya McDuffie in this campaign to become the next mayor of Washington, D.C. But my question to you, Reverend Al, is, and this is not
0: he came out and endorsed whom?
1: Kenya McDuffie.
0: Okay.
1: Yes. My question to you, and this is not my personal question, not my argument, but if someone called you, Reverend Al, and they said, well, Reverend Al, you've been out there for a long time, you've been serving our people for a long time, but you're getting old and you need to step aside, what would you say to them?
0: I would say that step aside from what? And if they said from the organization, I would say that's the organization's decision. In fact, Jennifer Jones, who's on, is the vice chair of the board of the organization. And I said 2 years ago that I wanted to step aside. They said, we need you to finish what you started. Because I said that I really want to pursue a lot of things I'm doing in media. So I think that for people that are not in an organization, not to respect the organization's leadership and membership is being disrespectful. If they don't feel they want to join an organization, they have that prerogative, they have that right, but they can't decide how that organization is going to be run. Secondly, if they're talking about me stepping aside from my TV show, if I step aside, doesn't mean they're going to bring in another black activist for that television show. And if I step aside from this radio show, doesn't mean that's going to happen. So they would have to tell you, step aside from what? And how do we have the continued work if somebody step aside? That's one. Second, if it's based on age, I'm 9 or 10 years younger than the President of the United States. I'm 15 years younger than Bernie Sanders. So who decides the age that you step aside?
1: Excellent response, Reverend Allen. The reason I brought that up is because, and I think everyone listening to your show and whoever conscious, everybody should pay close attention to what's happening down in Georgia. In Georgia right now, you have Rod Pitts running to be the chair of Fulton County.
0: Right.
1: And you have people who are political opportunists saying that he needs to step aside. And then you have Judge Penny Brown Reynolds, she's running for Secretary of State. You know, the people that we think would support her, people who look like you and I, would support her, they are not. And then we're saying, you know, we have people who are trying to derail the campaign of Keisha Lance Bottoms for governor. Mm-hmm. And here we have in Georgia, in Atlanta, three very effective black people who most certainly should get the support from black people. And people are making all kinds of excuses. It could be because you're a woman, or it could be because Mr. Pitt's 84 years old. I think it's time off of silly games and nonsense.
0: Yeah, well, I agree with you, Charles. I think that I don't know Pitts, but if he's 84, Maxine Waters is 88, and I think Clyburn, who we just got through fighting for, is 84, 85. What does age have to do with it? The youth leader. I'm gonna say it three times. The youth leader of the young progressives is 85-year-old Bernie Sanders. So why is there a different standard in the black community? In fact, I saw Sanders and AOC touring stadiums together. They're not talking about who's old and young. They're together. So if the only thing someone has, and I don't know the races that you're mentioning intimately, but if all they got is age, that means they have no agenda. Because if all you can do is run on somebody's old because you don't have an agenda.
1: Thank you very much, Reverend Al. Thank you.
0: Thank you for your call. I appreciate you. Let's go to Little Mountain, South Carolina. Spencer, you're keeping it real with Al Sharpton.
2: Hey, Al, how you doing? I'm doing good here in this beautiful weather. But look, the thing that Trump is and the government is playing with this slush fund, on how they're going to pay the people that did the rioting in the Capitol. You know, I was thinking about that thing, and I said, now, that was this one area that the blacks was definitely trying to copy what America wanted them to copy, and how to be very much positive, how to have imagery, how to have neighborhoods, how to have businesses. And guess what happened? The people took their private planes and bombed the place and burned it down. If I'm not mistaken, I have not heard not one person was convicted. Now, I'm thinking about that fund again, that special thing that Todd Blanche brought in. Would them people who got burned out, would they would have a chance, or they kids, to try to capitalize on what their parents had did and somebody burnt them out? Would they be allowed to apply for that fund? But wait a second. Let's go a little bit further. If I'm not mistaken, It wasn't us. But it was the government that came up with another thing about if you're black and you've been punished in America, we got a certain amount of money that we're going to give you. We ain't got that money yet.
0: Huh.
2: I'm trying to figure out why couldn't they have cut in something that had a positive overplay with it instead of just strictly slapping folks in the face, especially taxpayers. But let me tell you the one thing that I read, looking at history books and looking back. The Indians came up with a statement that we keep on overlooking. They said the white man got a fork in the tongue. We don't pay no attention to that. But if you pay attention to it, every time Donald Trump says something on the evening news, you got to wait 3 days before you know what the hell he said. Now, that sort of proves a point, and we're still tripping over the same dumb message that they pulling on us. And now the reason why I'm saying this, Reverend Al, because the 4th of July, I got a feeling it's going to turn raggedy. And I'm going to tell you why. Because people has been laid off. There's people who now is getting ready to get a notice that they can't pay their rent or can't pay for their car. And this 4th of July, the flag waving crap, people are going to be forced to do something. And it don't have to be positive because they're learning from a crook in the White House.
0: I don't want to encourage Spencer, people to do nothing crazy, but I agree with you. People are not going to respond in kind everywhere to celebrate. I encourage them to use that time to register people to vote to get this clown out of there and his cohorts in the Congress, and to be there August 28th and show some real solidarity. He's going to have a wrestling match. A UFC match at the White House, celebrating his birthday and Flag Day. I mean, it is insulting why people are paying gas prices $4.50 to $6-$7. And now they say, well, it's going to stabilize at an exorbitant rate, like that's doing us a favor. It is absurd. It is insulting. And I think we need to really, really bear down and organize. I really, really do. But thank you for your call, Spencer. I have to take my break. We'll be right back after the break. Shopton, Jones Austin. Be right back.

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0: I'm your host, Reverend Al Sharpton. Attorney Jennifer Jones Austin is our co-host. Don't forget, watch Politics Nation with Al Sharpton live Saturday and Sunday, 5 p.m. Eastern Time on MS Now. And I'm going to have on some of our senators dealing with this war, this vote they did, how they intend to deal with the War Powers Act on Iran. I want to also deal with the testimony of Rubio before the Senate. We're also going to deal, of course, with some of the criminal justice cases. This young man shot in the back, and the video says he was not doing anything. I talked to his mother 2 days ago. I'm going to have, as you heard, Keith Ellison on talking about how the state of Minnesota GOP stood up in a moment of silence for a convicted murderer in jail, who's in jail now, Derek Chauvin, who killed George Floyd with his knee. And, of course, we're going to deal with the ongoing battle around affordability. I'm going to have experts on how this gas stuff is going. So watch Politics Nation live at 5 p.m. Saturday and Sunday on MS Now. You that in the New York, New Jersey, Connecticut area, meet me or beat me to the Saturday Action Rally at the Mother AME Zion Church, historic church on 137th Street and Lenox Avenue, 9 a.m. to 11 a.m. As we organize every Saturday around our brigades, getting ready for the big march. And certainly, you know, I like to have prep time so we can saturate the communities, so we get people ready to go to these 4th of July parties and use that to organize people to vote, people to register, people to come to the march. So be at the rally Saturday at the House of Justice if you're not in New York. I mean, at the Mother AME Zion, that's where the House of Justice meeting is. If you're not in New York, you can watch it live on Impact Television or on www.nationalactionnetwork.net or on YouTube/NAN. And the big march, August 28th, people are signing up from all over the country saying, I'm coming, I want to come, I want to get a bus, I can organize a bus, get instructions, all whatever you want to ask. Sign up and ask it at www.nationalactionnetwork.net. Jenny, before we go to the phones, I've been telling people that we are just about ready to open a new headquarters, and you've been engineering whatever we need to clear it from the city so we don't go in and have violations and we shouldn't have been in and all. And you've been doing a yeoman's job, but we are just days away from being able to do that due to your diligence. And we appreciate
1: it. It's quite exciting. It's so exciting, Reverend Sharpton. And you have created a new home for National Action Network that is within the community, that is of the community, for the community, it's by the community. And I think that people are going to come in and immediately feel and appreciate that this is something that you determined to, you know, NAN is an organization, but it's also an institution. It's part of the fabric of Black America, a Black American history, and it's history in action. And people are going to feel that and sense that when they walk into this beautiful edifice and feel like they're in their community and their community is taking charge.
0: I'm right in the community. I want it with all this gentrification. Yep. NAND invest right in the community and beautify the firehouse, which was already owned by a Black man who had made it a theater and did it beautifully. He didn't want to sell it to developers. Sold it to us. We was able to raise the initial money to go in. A lot of people listening have sent in money to help us pay it off, but we're there. And the other thing is I wanted to leave an institution for whoever replaces me and replaces others. If, you know, I could have said at my age, let's just keep renting and let the next person worry about it. I wanted to leave some property equity. And as I'm going to my next step, whenever that is. And if others would come back and reinvest in the community, best way to answer gentrification is to re-gentrify back home. And we were right a block off 125th Street, and we're doing it. Let's go to the phones. It's Policy Day. Wouldn't be Policy Day without Todd. Todd, you're keeping it real with Sharpton and Jones Austin.
2: Reverend Al Sharpton and Jennifer Jones Austin. So I believe wholeheartedly, and I hope people are listening to this and do so as I'm suggesting, go back and read George Washington's farewell address, September 17, 1796, when he addressed his concerns about political parties. He openly and clearly documented his belief that his concern was they will be used as potent engines to subvert the will of the people by ambitious, cunning, and unprincipled men. Okay? He said that. He saw the writing on the wall right there. And then he went on to say they will go on to gain power and usurp. They will go on to usurp power and complete and undermine the will of the people. Okay? And usurp and subvert has specific definitions for them. Okay? And by that time, when he gave that speech, the Democratic Republican Party was in place, founded by Madison and Jefferson. And Jefferson later used these same types of methods to beat Adams to become the third president of the United States by redistricting the maps in Virginia so that he couldn't lose in Virginia. And that's what's going on now. There's a clear undermining of the will of the people in order to make sure that the power stays in control of the party, and the party is run by people who are lacking in principle. And this goes back to what I was saying last week. This type of behavior causes a run-up of government, a bad run-up of government, a mismanagement of funds, and then this is going to cause our very strong U.S. dollar, which is the reserve currency in this country, by far, but still we're being gained on. And being out in front by far doesn't mean you should be unconcerned about being gained on. And we could be taken over as a U.S. currency. So if we don't get control of this power for political parties to gerrymand, we're going to keep running up the cost of government unnecessarily. And in addition to that, we're not going to be able to manage our budget. Well, we're already this year, the GDP is lower than our ability to pay the debt. And it's because of this very behavior that George Washington, hypocrite number one, was alluding to. You can't be so loyal to the party that the party becomes more important than the responsibilities of the jobs that you're seeking out. Do you two believe that more people should read this section, and really the whole section, of George Washington's farewell address?
0: I have no problem with people reading it, and I think that people
2: I think that people
0: need to read it and other utterances and have an understanding of what they're saying and then compare that to what's going on today. Let's not forget that this whole redistricting thing didn't start as it normally is, and rightfully so, entertained up every 10 years during census. It started because Donald Trump said he needed 5 more districts in Texas. That's what he said. And he didn't need it to reelect him because he can't run again by the Constitution. He needed it so that they could not take the Congress in the Democratic Party and Hakeem become Speaker. This is how it started. Then Newsom called a vote in California of the citizens, and it's going back and forward. But this was not a natural development based on population. And Trump said, I need 5 seats. Now, after that came this decision by the Supreme Court saying race can be taken out or should be taken out of the Voting Rights Act. This was after they were already redistricting in Texas. And that just blew it up. Am I right, Jennifer? So The whole redistricting fight didn't start with the Supreme Court decision. It started with Trump having them already carve out districts in Texas.
2: Well, let me ask you
1: But let me just interject here and just add that I hear what you're saying, and I think it's always good to read and have a full appreciation of history and how history has been written up. The one place where I would just kind of differ with you is that I don't think that this is really loyalty to a Republican Party. I don't think it's really loyalty to partisan politics. I really believe that it's more loyalty to an ideological framework, a present-day agenda, and to a figurehead. I think, you know, if you talk to a lot of Republicans, I mean, you take somebody like Jill Scarborough, who Reverend Sharpton is with very often weekly, who was a Republican. He and other people, he doesn't identify as a Republican, but he and other persons who have long, you know, who have been or long were Republicans, will tell you that this is not the Republican Party, that the values that are being advanced right now are not Republican, traditional Republican values in nature. This is more people who've determined that they want to maintain power, and that you have a Republican Party that is advancing an agenda that preserves power in the hands of white, more elite white people. So I don't, I get what you're saying, but I don't think it's loyalty to Republican Party. I think it's loyalty to an agenda that advances the values and beliefs of some who identify right now with the Republican Party.
2: That's what Washington – well, these aren't my words. These are Washington's words. This is what Washington is saying when he used the word usurp power. He's saying power for themselves. They're going to be used – they're going to use these parties, and it's and what's going on right now is cunning, ambitious, and unprincipled. And he used those words in his speech, by cunning, ambitious, and unprincipled men to subvert the will of the people. And then he went on to say ultimately to usurp – control for themselves under the veil, in this case right now, under the veil that, oh, well, no, you know, the Republican Party's the right way. These people care. It's like there's a party inside of a party. Well, not like it is. There's a party inside of a party.
0: No, there's
2: mega Republicans.
0: There is a cult inside of the party.
2: A cult. I'll accept that,
0: wait
2: too.
0: Wait a minute. Because don't forget, Trump has endorsed and beaten some Republicans in this primary season that are leading Republicans in the Senate because they disagreed with him. So I agree with Ellie and, Jennifer in that sense, that you can't just narrow it down to party, because if you're in Trump's party, ask Congressman Mays. He's coming after you. And Mays is a loyal Republican, but he wasn't a loyal Trumpster. And I think that is the difference. But thank you for your call. I know we have to go. We are ready to go. Thank you, Jennifer. Even in your board meeting in Alaska, you took time to come on, and we appreciate it. And let me appreciate all of you that called in, listened in, you that called in and couldn't get through, but hung in there anyhow. Remember, whatever you do, wherever you go, however you feel, tell somebody, tell anybody, tell everybody. Reverend Al told you personally, keep it real. Keep it real. Keep it real. I'll talk to you tomorrow.
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34: Grand Rising family, again, that's the music of Carlton Lewis. He's our guest right now. He's a member of the Dixie Hummingbirds. And standing by, we're going to talk to Tony Bradley. So keep listening, family. Before we get to Tony, though, Kevin, can you repeat your question for Carlton?
35: Well, yeah, the gist of it is, Mr. Lewis, do you have words that you would share as advice to aspiring gospel artists today, whether it's Christian contemporary, they want to form a quartet, or they have, you know, five members and they're not calling it quartet, they're calling it you know, something else today, and but you know, there's nothing like four-part harmony. And what would you say to encourage them today? What direction and how can they get themselves involved?
36: First thing that I would tell anybody that's looking to or aspiring to become a artist of any kind, any kind of artist, learn your craft and learn the business, because the world has changed. Coming into this industry in 2003, there were still gatekeepers, and there was still CDs. MP3 was a what? What is that? You know, press kits were still manual, actual physical product that you had to put together and mail. And here we are, 2026, press kits are electronic. I don't even know if they do press kits anymore because it's all about your social media presence, what type of algorithm you've built and things of that nature. So if you're trying to get into the music business in today's day and time, learn the business and then learn your craft. And when I say learn your craft, you know, learn what singing is, learn what singing is not, learn who's responsible for your being here. Whose shoulders that you stand on. You know, we didn't do these things. You know, you guys didn't get into radio by yourself. Someone opened that door for you. We didn't become singers just by ourselves. Someone opened that door. We put on our parents bought a record. We put that record on. We heard what we heard inspired us and put something in us. Learn who those people are. That way, when when it's your time to shine and you get that 15 minutes of fame, you're not disrespectful to those persons that have paved the way for you to be who you are.
0: Thank you, sir.
36: That's what I would tell younger artists.
0: That's powerful. I was just telling Tony Browder a few moments ago, I've got the new show now on Praise 92.7 and 95.9, and I have the Quartet Corner where I feature quartets, and this really validates it, being able to talk to, you know, one of the founding groups and one of the members that is holding up the banner and keeping things going. It's really encouraging, Mr. Lewis, man. God bless you, man. Thank you very much for all of this insight and this powerful inspiration that you share. And pastoring, too. I know when you're on stage, you raise the roof, right?
36: Man, I just do what the Lord gave me to do, man. That's for other people to say. I just do what the Lord gave me to do, whether I'm behind the pulpit or whether I'm on somebody's stage. I just do what the Lord put in me to do.
34: So you're still performing, Carlton, and preaching at the same time?
36: I'm still, I'm preaching every week. Pilgrim is live on the air on two places on the radio dial. Every Sunday morning at 8 o'clock, and it's not necessarily a shameless plug, it's just fact, we're live on Facebook. And so I'm constantly in front of people. I don't do as much singing as I would like to, because I think largely because I miss my guys, you know. I miss Philadelphia. I miss Tori. I miss Troy and Roy. I miss Carnell. I miss Ira Jr. I miss that part of my life. So sometimes I feel like if I can't do it with them, do I really want to do it? But then again, I don't want to waste what talent God has given me just because I'm missing, you know, some pieces that I feel are essential to my success, you know. So, I'm kind of in the air about what I want to do going forward, whether I want to get in the studio and do something on my own or see what happens with the fellas, you know.
0: Go in the studio. Right. Yes.
36: Go in the studio.
34: Yeah, from one musician to the other. Carlton, we're going to cut it there. We'll move on. But listen, thank you. Thank you for sharing your story.
36: Thank you.
34: Please say hi to Ira Tucker Jr. for us as well. And hopefully before the end of the month, we'll get Ira on the radio. We'll talk about his family and his connections. As I mentioned, Ira, I hear from him every single morning. Ira Tucker Jr., he's with Stevie's publicist. He's also, his sister sang with Supremes. He's got the Motown stories. He's got the Stevie Wonder stories. And he's got the Dixie Hunnenberg stories as well to share with us. So we'll get him on later this month. But, Carlton, thank you. Thank you so much. It was interesting. It was a joy hearing your thoughts and how you got involved in the gospel, the quartet business. Thank you, sir.
36: Thank you for having me, man. It's a blessing. Thank you.
34: All right. Oh, she loved me. That's Carlton Lewis, 7 minutes at the top there. Tony Browder, Grand Rising. Tony Karak Browder is with us this morning. Grand Rising, Tony.
2: Good morning, Carl. Good morning, WO family. Good morning, Kevin.
36: I'm glad to be back on and really enjoyed the conversation you had with Carlton Lewis. He was inspirational, and I appreciated him talking about the power of music, specifically gospel music, to transform the consciousness of the people who internalize that sound vibration, that sound frequency, and how it helped to transform them. And his insights about his feeling about the music of rap music and gospel and what Kirk Franklin is doing. It's all important, man, that we hear these stories and we understand how music, how sound vibration has changed over the years and how those changes are a reflection of the consciousness and the times that we're living in. So I'm happy to follow him. And we're going to be talking today about the new Earth, Wind & Fire documentary that Questlove has coming out and some of my activities in Egypt. But what really hit me as I was, prepping for this show and was going to be talking about the Earth, Wind & Fire documentary, I was going through some of my materials on Maurice White, the founder of Earth, Wind & Fire. And Maurice was born in Memphis. He talked about his early gospel music exposure and how he sang in his grandmother's choir before joining the high school band and playing drums. But gospel was always at his root. And then when he graduated from high school, left Memphis and came to Chicago to live with his mom and his step family, and how he got immersed in the music. It was his being rooted in the gospel music and the church and the faith that helped him through some very difficult times. And it's important to understand that the musicians of the 40s, 50s, and 60s, many of them came out of the church, man. Many of them grew up singing in the choir and had a religious foundation before they switched into R&B and jazz and other things, and the music shifted. But you said something yesterday, Carl, when you were interviewing Dr. Ben Chavis, and I think you referenced, if I'm not mistaken, correct me if I'm wrong, you referenced a recent interview with Andy Young, and he was talking about how before he and Dr. King and the other civil rights leaders were getting ready to go out and demonstrate and run the risk of being beaten by the police, Dick Gregory would come in and lighten the mood with his humor. And then they would go out and they would start singing. And you said that Reverend Young, Ambassador Reverend Andy Young, talked about the music of Curtis Mayfield and how Curtis Mayfield's song, Amen, Keep On Pushing, We're a Winner, those songs just shifted the consciousness of those people who were preparing to go out and put their lives on the line to fight for our rights. And what that reinforced in my mind, what it represents to me, is what Curtis Mayfield and the Impressions did in the 60s.

0: they can receive the message from the pastor. So they always have gone hand in hand, especially in the black community. So Curtis Mayfield took that magic, if you will, took that energy, took that power, and then shifted it. And then that had a larger impact on society. And as a result of Curtis finding this special recipe, this special formula in the music, that then prompted other R&B musicians to do the same thing. It prompted the Shylights from Chicago to start singing message music. You know, for God's sake, you got to give more power to the people. It prompted Motown, the Temptations, down the road in Detroit to start singing message music. It prompted James Brown in 1968 to sing Say It Loud, I'm Black and I'm Proud. So music is a medium which has the capacity to emit sound vibration, frequency, or energy that transforms the consciousness of people who hear it. They internalize the sound vibration, and it changes them on a molecular level. So music and these harmonies, man, and these messages embedded in the music are nothing to play with. And when they're used properly, they have a way of changing the world. And that's what we saw. That's what I saw growing up as a youngster with Curtis Mayfield and some of these other groups. And Maurice White came to Chicago in the late 50s, early 60s, and he was on the cutting edge of all these things that were happening with the music, with the sonic energy. And he absorbed this energy like a sponge, man, and developed this idea of using music on a worldwide level in order to transform the consciousness of people in a way that had never been done before. And so the beauty of this documentary that comes out on Sunday, on the 7th, this documentary, On Earth, Wind & Fire, produced by Questlove, is a wonderful opportunity for those who really look beyond just the film itself and want to understand how powerful a medium of consciousness transformation music is. And so when you look at this documentary on that level and see how Maurice White, who was started off in the church, became a jazz musician, did R&B, and crafted a new sound that then allowed Earth, Wind & Fire to be the first black band to fill an auditorium with 25,000 people, right? And influence the way people saw themselves, influence the way that black folk saw and related to Africa, specifically Egypt. It influenced the consciousness of people such that they can now see themselves from a different perspective. And the world has not been the same. So, you know, June is Black Music Month. And while we're talking about, you know, some of the groups and the songs and some of the artists that were so instrumental in crafting this music that came out of the minds and souls of black folk that changed the world, it's critically important that we understand what music is and how it transforms consciousness, and understand and give credit to those musicians and those groups who use music as a vehicle to dramatically change the way people saw themselves, how they related to each other. And it was those changes that helped to transform the world. I know I'm going on and on, but this is a topic, man, that I want to write about because there's so much that I've learned as a result of studying the musicians, interacting with them, and looking and understanding how certain messages, certain information, and certain power has been transmitted through the music. Now, one other thing I can share, and then I'll stop for a minute, I'll pause for a minute, was that I talked about how powerful a conduit of music transformation Curtis Mayfield was. And that shifted in the early 1970s when Curtis Mayfield did the soundtrack for Superfly. And So right.
1: Hold off though right there, Brother Tony. We got to step aside.

0: few months. We'll pick it up on Curtis's Superfly, the change that's ushered in. Also, when we come back, I want you to dig deep into Earth, Wind, and Fire, even the names, the elements of Earth, Wind, and Fire, some of the metaphysical influences in their music, because many of us just hear the music and we just bob our heads. But Maurice White is always telling us something different, something that we should know. So I want you to share that with us when we get back. It's 17 minutes after top of the hour. Family, our guest is chematologist Tony Browder. 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

0: And Grand Rising family, happy Thursday morning for you. And our guest, chematologist Tony Browder. We started off, you know, talking about music and the music of Earth, Wind, and Fire. And Tony's given us some background. He's going to also break down the group, the elements, as some people call them, Earth, Wind, and Fire, what it all means. And some of the music that Maurice White, as he mentioned, has slipped into there. And you may have missed it. And there's an upcoming program on Earth, Wind, and Fire, documentary, if you will. Tony, when is that documentary going to be? Aired.
1: It airs on HBO this Sunday on the 7th, and Questlove produced and directed the documentary. It premiered in New York last weekend at the Tribeca Film Festival, and it's going to be airing next Saturday the 13th here in D.C. at the D.C. Film Festival. It's going to close out the film festival, so I'll get a chance to see it on TV this Sunday and then go to the theater and see it next Saturday. And we'll probably watch it four or five more times before the year is over, because I just love the group. And I really appreciate what Questlove is doing in terms of documenting our music and highlighting musicians who have produced songs that have literally transformed the consciousness of people all around the world, man. But I was talking about Curtis Mayfield, right? And how instrumental Curtis Mayfield was in taking gospel music and injecting into secular music some of the rhythms, some of the harmonies, and how that music was central to the civil rights movement. Dr. King often said that Curtis Mayfield had a profound impact on the civil rights movement because his music gave people courage and inspired them. Songs like Keep On Pushing, Amen, People Get Ready, It's All Right. These are songs that had a gospel overtone, but were slightly modified in order to appeal to a broader community. So Curtis Mayfield was instrumental in shifting the consciousness of folks. And as I mentioned previously, Curtis Mayfield is from Chicago. He was born in the same hospital I was born in, Cook County Hospital. He originally started off with the Impressions and Jerry Butler. I lived on the west side of Chicago. I remember going to Jerry Butler's wedding. So these guys were like, you know, my heroes, man, people that I looked up to. So I've always admired strong Black men who were dedicated to something larger than themselves. So in 1972, Curtis Mayfield did the soundtrack to the film Superfly. And that album was profoundly significant in that it was the first major album that used the N-word in the song that Curtis wrote, sang, and produced, Pusha Man. I'm your mama, I'm your daddy, I'm the N-word in the alley. That album, Superfly, made more money than the movie. And it elevated Curtis Mayfield. But the other thing that happened, man, and I witnessed this with my own eyes, you know, seeing how that album and that film transformed my community on the west side of Chicago. You know, I lived in the same neighborhood where Fred Hampton and Mark Clark were killed. And so I remember the impact of the Black Panther Party on people in my community, and brothers and sisters wearing afros and being about power to the people. But after Superfly came out, brothers who had worn these huge afros all of a sudden got perms. Where people were about consciousness and power to the people, they began doing hard drugs, cocaine and heroin. And it just shifted the whole consciousness and dampened the spirit of consciousness and Black people working together. It all shifted. And I remember as a young person trying to understand that shift and saw that shift occurred on the heels of the film Superfly, which was about a cocaine dealer in Harlem, and how that then opened up a spate of copycat films. And I said to myself, how is that going to impact Curtis Mayfield? And there's a documentary on Curtis Mayfield and the Impressions that I saw last year, in which Curtis actually said that he regretted making that album, because while the story about Priest, the guy who played the cocaine dealer in Superfly, was a story about his transformation and him trying to do good after having done bad for so long, the powers that be shifted the focus And that message was never broadcast to the wider community, just the negative aspect of it, just the drugs and the cars and the fashion. And so stepping back now, looking at history from a larger arc and understanding how critically important this music was to transforming the consciousness of Black people during the Civil Rights Movement, and understanding how certain agents within this government, COINTELPRO, saw how we were marshaling ourselves and becoming fearless in the face of this growing racism, segregation, and discrimination, then they had to shift the music, shift the type of music in order to shift the consciousness of the people. And that's what that album Superslide did. It shifted the music, and then the music was no longer about peace, about love, about harmony, about people working together. That shift can be best expressed in the Isley Brothers song, which came out around that same time, the early 1970s. It's Your Thing, Do What You Want to Do. I can't tell you who to sock it to. So instead of power to the people and people working collaboratively, it's about separating people. And since we separated in the 70s, we've gone further and further apart. And the music has become less about us pulling together.
0: Well, let me interrupt you and ask you this question, Tony. Let me interrupt you and ask, was that organic, or was that planned? Was somebody, you know, record companies, executives, or telling these artists, telling Curtis or Isley Brothers, yeah, this is the path that you should take? Or is it just that these are artists and this is what they came up with? How do you see that shift,
1: as well,
0: you mentioned?
1: I see it from the standpoint of studying history and patterns in history. I see it from a position of having some interaction with folk in the music industry and knowing musicians, knowing people in the industry. And I can tell you this, Carl, with 100% certainty, that I know rap artists, rap musicians, hip-hop musicians, who said that whenever they went into the studio to produce a song that was about the upliftment of the Black community, their producers or their record executives would say, we don't want to hear that. We want to hear this. We want to hear that. And so when they saw who was being promoted, those folk who were being promoted were the 50 Cents, were the Jay-Z's, were the folk who were calling each other the N-word and B's and H's. We're talking about slinging drugs. We're talking about killing other folk and disrupting other people. That became the sound currency. So once a handful of folks started making millions and millions of dollars, then everyone else who aspired to be like them started copying them, and that became the norm. And so what that did was it shifted the consciousness of young, impressionable boys and girls who wanted to make a fast buck, and they knew that they couldn't make money. They couldn't get a record deal if they were singing about consciousness, but they could make money. They could get a record deal if they were singing about disparaging women, calling them B's and H's, and killing other N's. That's what the industry allowed to propagate through our communities. And as a consequence, we are in worse shape today than we were 50 years ago. So I do have to acknowledge the record executives, the record industry for that role, and understanding COINTELPRO, understanding how there are certain elements within this federal government and state government that will do everything within their power to minimize Black consciousness, then they will promote, now think about this, they will promote a Puff Daddy, right, knowing that he was always into some dirty, nasty stuff. He didn't just all of a sudden start doing this stuff. They knew this. They promoted that because they knew that he would contaminate thousands and thousands and millions of people who would follow his path. That was intentional, right? And then when he got to a certain point, they pulled the rug out from under him and put his behind in prison after millions of lives had been destroyed. So this is a game, as Dick Gregory used to always say, this is a game. And as Baba Asa Hilliard said, by the time a fool learns the rules of the game, all the players are going home. So I have gotten into the study of history because history repeats itself. And I see that history covers all aspects of our life. Everything we do is history, man. The music, the food, the dancing. It's all part of the culture. And the culture shapes the consciousness of those who have yet to be born. So none of these things are things to play with. They're things to understand, and they're things for people to use to empower ourselves and to protect ourselves from those who have intentions of destroying us. If I could just flip for 1 minute, I was listening, I think it was on Monday, you had Dr. James Taylor on. And I love that brother's life, man, because, you know, he's got so much passion. And he was talking about the music. He was talking about the fact, talking about the ring shout, right? And how Black folk have always used music as a vehicle to help transform our consciousness, because the music and the dancing associated with the music connects us directly to a higher power. Whether you call it God, whether you call it the creator, it connects you to a higher power. And Dr. Taylor referenced specifically Sterling Stuckey's book, The Ring Shout, where he described how enslaved Black folk and Black folk during times of segregation would incorporate African principles of dance and the ring shout, forming a circle and a circle within a circle, and using that energy, using those patterns along with sound in order to bring down energy into the people who were singing, dancing, and that energy transformed their consciousness. And we saw this same principle wonderfully illustrated in Ryan Coogler's film Sinners, when the vampire, Remick, had gotten all the Black folk who were in the juke joint, turned them into vampires, and they're out singing in the field, doing the ring shout, moving in a circle around him, and he is absorbing their power and their energy and starts dancing with rhythm now. And that's when the vampire said, I need Sammy, because Sammy's got the voice, Sammy's got the energy that will allow Remick, this white Irish vampire, to access his Irish ancestors and free those people so that he can empower himself with those with their energy. So it's like the average person thinks music is just music. A song is just a song. A dance is just a dance. But no, once you've been to Africa, once you've seen what music can do to put people in a spell, right? To what they call possession. Once you've seen the drummers and the dancers then use this sonic vibration in order to transform the consciousness of the people who are listening to it, the people who are singing, the people who are dancing, and then you see some incredible things happen, you realize that there's a power that human beings have access to that allows us to become superhuman. And that superhuman power can either bring down goodness that transforms our behavior in our community, or it brings down evil that destroys our community. As a matter of fact, I was just glancing at the Post today, the Washington Post today, and one of the chief Catholic priests in D.C. was just recently demoted for saying that aliens and UFOs are connected to demonic forces. Now, this was interesting. You got to read between the lines when you read the story. This priest was a psychologist who worked with other priests who were involved in sexually abusing children, but he also was an exorcist. Now, dig this. The Catholic Church is, in NBC, the Catholic Church has always had priests who perform exorcisms. Now, you know, this is not something that people talk about in the general society, but for those who really understand what life is all about, what energy is all about, they know that there are positive forces out here that are associated with God and angels and goodness. And there are negative forces out here which are associated with devil and demons and negative possession. But the average person knows nothing about this. We're kept in the realm of superstition, and as a consequence, we're better controlled that way, because as Stevie Wonder said in the song Superstition, when you believe in things that you don't understand, then you suffer. So if we think about the passage in the Bible, Proverbs 4:7, in all thy getting, you want to get wisdom. You want to get understanding. You want to get knowledge so that you understand where you are in this world, how this world functions, and how you can use the energies available to you to live the best quality of life. And that's what Maurice White learned in Chicago. That's what Maurice White understood, how to use this knowledge and how to incorporate into...
0: Right. And hold that thought right there, Brother Tony. We got to step aside for a few moments. Okay. We got a bunch of folks all across the country who want to talk to you as well. It's 23 minutes away from the top of our family. Our guest is Tony Browder. He's telling us and sharing with us some of the metaphysical influences in the music, especially the music of Earth, Wind, and Fire. The documentary is going to be showing this weekend. If you want to join the conversation, hit us up at 800-450-7876, and we'll take your phone calls next.
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0: And Grand Rising family, thanks for starting your Thursday with us and our guest, Tony Browder. Before we go back to Brother Tony, let me just remind you, tomorrow's Friday, and again, we're giving you a chance to free your mind. All that means to think for yourself and join us for our Open Phone Friday program. Begin promptly at 6 a.m. Eastern Time right here in Baltimore on 1010 WOLB and also in the DMV on 1450 WOL. Tony, I'm going to let you finish your thought, then we got some folks who want to talk to you.
1: Okay, well, let me just come back to what Maurice White and Earth, Wind & Fire did through their music. One of the best examples of how Maurice White took knowledge about the metaphysical aspect of life and incorporated it into his music is the title cut to their 1975 platinum album, That's the Way of the World. That was the soundtrack to a film, just as Superfly was the soundtrack to a film. And the soundtrack did better than the film itself. It was a terrible movie, but the soundtrack really set Earth, Wind & Fire on the path. That's the way of the world. If you think of the lyrics to the song, the chorus, hearts of fire create love, desire to take you higher, higher to the world you belong. Hearts of fire create love, desire to take you higher, higher to your place on the throne. Maurice White was talking about the metaphysical anatomy of human beings. He was talking about the chakras, the seven spiritual centers that exist within the body. The lower chakra, the first chakra, is the root chakra, which ties you to the physical domain, which ties you to materialism, drugs, and sex, and rock and roll. But the objective is to move that energy from the lower level to your crown chakra, which connects you to God, to spirit, to understanding your true place in the world, your true place in the universe, this God consciousness. And so the song, Hearts of Fire Create Love, Desire to Take You Higher, Higher to Your Place on the Throne, that fourth chakra is the heart chakra. And the heart chakra is where that energy that rises from the lower chakras that tie you to the physical world, to the heart chakra, where you burn off all the negativity. And then you can rise higher and higher to your place on the throne, the crown chakra. And the crown chakra was represented in a Christian iconography as the halo. The halo that we see around the head of Jesus, the halo that you see around Mary, Joseph, and other saintly figures is a person with an activated crown chakra. You are connected to source. So Maurice White, through their music, was incorporating messages that would resonate in the consciousness of people who were ready to receive those messages. Another album, another song there, Serpentine Fire. I want to tell the story, Morning Glory, all about the Serpentine Fire. Surely, as a people, you will, as one, battle with the Serpentine Fire. The Serpentine Fire is another representation of the chakras and how that energy moves through the chakras like a serpent. It winds back and forth. So Maurice understood history, culture, ancient chemists. He understood religion. And he also was a master musician who found ways to use music, to use lyric in order to incorporate these messages in the music so that those with ears to hear could hear this message, could feel the vibration, could read the lyrics, and put two and two together and understand that this is the key to unlock your higher consciousness so that you can empower themselves. So when I became aware of that, that that's what Maurice White was doing in 1977, I was hooked. And as long as I continued to follow him and continue to read and study my history and culture and understand how this world was really designed to function, then you can move in the midst of all of the racism and the segregation and discrimination and hatred and violence and all of this insanity that we're seeing amplified at this present moment. You can move through all of this and be minimally affected by it because you shift your vibration and that energy can't stick to you, right? And that's the message that Maurice was imparting to those who are ready to change their lives and put on their armor. It's a message that we can use right now. And I trust that Questlove's film will help to spread that message at a time when we need it the most, Carl.
0: Do you think Questlove broke it down and understood what Maurice was trying to do, like you just shared with us?
1: I don't think he understood it as deeply. He knew that there was something there. As a matter of fact, I met Questlove last August, right? I went to see a performance, and actually he was performing with Arrested Development and some other hip-hop artists. They played the music for all these artists, man. This was my first time going to a hip-hop concert, and I was invited by the members of Arrested Development and was supposed to meet with them backstage. And as, after the show, I was getting ready to go backstage, and the drummer, the keyboardist with the Roots saw me, and he's aware of my work and had been following me. So he pulled me to the side and said, look, man, come on backstage. I need to introduce you to Questlove. And he told me that Quest was doing this piece, doing this documentary on Earth, Wind & Fire. So he introduced me to him. I went back in Questlove's room, and he pulled out his computer and showed me the rough edit of the film. And he said, I want to get a deeper understanding of Earth, Wind & Fire and the music and the inspiration. So I said, look, man, I know Earth, Wind & Fire forward and backwards. I've been to Egypt. I understand what Maurice was doing. Here's my number. Give me a call. I would love to talk to you and work with you. Unfortunately, I never heard back from him, but I trust what's in Questlove's heart, man. I saw what he did with Summer of Soul when he documented that concert in up in Harlem, man. And he knows music. He loves music. So I appreciate what he's doing in highlighting musicians and artists that have perfected their craft. So I'm really looking forward to this Earth, Wind & Fire piece. And hopefully I'll have an opportunity to speak with him at some point to get some deeper insights about what all of this means.
0: Yeah, and after that, come back and tell us, after you've seen it, because I know you're going on a trip, but we'll probably after you get back from Egypt, you can share with us your thoughts. But as I mentioned, Brother Tom, sure. I got a bunch of folks want to talk to you. Let's start with line two. Cliff's calling us from Connecticut. Cliff, Grand Rising, you're on with Tony Browder.
2: Hey, Grand Rising, Brother Kyle, and Brother Tony. And Brother Kyle, you are so on point. That's the same reason why I call just what you asked in terms of who's in charge and who is promoting this. And I think, Brother Tony, if I'm not mistaken, you said the industry. Is that correct?
1: Absolutely. Absolutely.
2: Okay, didn't go any further than that.
1: No, I didn't, because this is not that show, all right? We need to do the show.
2: All right, well, you know where I'm going at, right?
1: Well, look, let me just, I think where you're going is the industry is influenced and controlled by certain elements within the government. I mean, these are all tools that are used to oppress people, right?
2: Right, and then
1: go ahead.
2: Right, no, and I'm almost done. And to add to that, there's a certain ethnic group, right? That's associated with this. Okay, that's all
1: yes,
2: I'm simply
1: sir.
2: Saying. And even to this point right now, with this music being said and this music that's being played, the vibrations, and it's so disturbing. And if we as a people want to get anything accomplished and want to rise, it's our youth. And if our youth are listening to negative lyrics and vibrations talking about killing one another, and you know what, Brother Tony? They're certainly not listening to gospel music. They're not listening to rap. They're not listening to jazz music.
1: Mm-hmm.
2: You know what I'm, you
1: mm-hmm.
2: understand what I'm saying? There's a type of music that's speaking specifically in terms of destroying us, and that's what's going on. It's a ritual that's taking place when these kids listen to this music. And if we were to stop, and Brother Carl, if we are to change, we must stop that music, period. Nothing else, if that makes any sense.
1: You're making perfect sense. And let me just qualify what you just said. It ain't music. It ain't music. See, because musicians learn to read music. They learn how to keep time. They learn how to work in harmony with other musicians. This stuff is all digitized. And the digitization of the so-called music takes the soul out of it. So it becomes something else. The other two more, you bring two points to mind that I don't want to for us to lose. You talked about this other ethnic group that has control over the music. I would encourage everyone to see the film Straight Outta Compton and watch that scene when Eazy-E and his boys and their manager were talking about this record that Ice Cube had done. Look at that conversation. That conversation tells you what the whole industry is all about. I mean, I was surprised to see it in the film, but they told you the truth. The other point that I want to raise is C. Dolores Tucker. C. Dolores Tucker in the 80s took this issue on. She talked about the self-destructive nature of this rap music. She took it on, and she challenged our leaders, and she was beat down by black folk. And I have to say this, it's on the record, so I'm not disparaging anyone. But Jesse Jackson was one of the people who beat C. Dolores Tucker down. She was fighting for our young people, dealing with the same issues you raised, Cliff. But this woman was dragged through the mud because the forces of evil out here wanted to diminish the sound vibration that would take these young folk higher and higher to their proper place, and they would no longer be the tools of this oppressive system. They would be interested in dedicating their lives to working for the upliftment of black people, and that was the energy that needed to be halted.
0: Yeah, and also the frequency, too. We've had experts here on this program talking about the different frequency. The music is set to a frequency to make our young people act a certain way. So we got to be cognizant of that.
1: And Carl, it ain't just young people anymore. I see a lot of old heads out here. They have succumbed to, and let me just use the term, man. They have succumbed to these dark, demonic forces that have possessed of people and caused them to act in self-destructive ways. And nothing hurts my heart more than to see parents, so-called parents, I put air quotes around that word, playing this music in the presence of infants and young children. They don't understand how toxic these sound vibrations are, and they're poisoning the minds of their children and undermining any effort that they will ever have to become productive citizens in their community or the world. And so I'm glad we're talking about this. And, this is not the show to get into the weeds and deal with all of the elements, but I want people to be aware of what they listen to, what they see, and how everything that comes into your body affects you on a cellular level, and that we've got to be better stewards of our body temples, the house that holds God, the house that holds the spirit, the house that holds our ancestors. And we should not allow anything into this house that is not going to help make the quality of life better for the next four or five generations. That's how I view all of this. And as more people, and this is the message that I know Maurice White intended to incorporate into the music, the message, and the metaphysics of Earth, Wind, and Fire. I've read enough about his life. I've read his works. I've read his songs. And this was his intention. And so it's a worthwhile crusade for any musician, any person who attends concerts, who buys CDs or MP4s or whatever. We should demand more from our entertainers. And to the extent to which we raise our consciousness higher and higher to the place on the throne and support those musicians, those artists, those producers, those writers who are putting out this higher consciousness vibration, is the extent to which we will see things change. But as long as we accept things as they are, things will only get worse, and they're bad now and will get worse if we do nothing.
0: Right, and hold that thought right there. Four away from the top here. I've got to step aside so our stations can identify themselves down the line per the FCC. Come back with Tony Browder and your phone calls at 800-450-7876. We'll do that next.

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0: And Grand Rising family, thanks for rolling with us on this Thursday morning with our guest, chematologist Tony Browder. Tony's analyzing the music of Earth, Wind, and Fire. Many of us just like the groove. We're just, shaking our heads at the music. But there is, you mentioned, Maurice White subliminally put these messages in the music, and many of us miss them. And that's why we got Brother Tony who picked them up and sharing them with us this morning. What are your thoughts, family? You want to join this conversation? Reach out to us at 800-450-7876. We got Muhammad checking in from Cincinnati on line 4. Assalamu alaikum, Muhammad. You're on with Tony Browder.
1: Hey, walaikum salam. I want to say, man, I totally disagree with Tony on many fronts. I work with a lot of artists, rap artists in particular, and nobody, no executive, no attorneys, told Bun B, Pimp C, to put out Posse Full of Stones. Just to name one song, I can name probably 100 songs, 20, 30 different artists, and nobody in the industry said to them, make this music. They were a reflection on where they were from. They were rapping about what was going on, just as Curtis Mayfield was rapping, was singing about the movement, make us a winner, et cetera, et cetera. So, man, I think you're totally off base. I think you, I don't know, maybe on a Christian crusade or something.
0: No, Muhammad, we don't do the personal stuff here. Thank you. Just it's off base. That's cool. That's enough. Make it personal. But I thank you for your call. We don't do this on this program, so I got to teach folks some of these new calls. But Tony, I'll let you respond to what he said.
2: Yeah, and the brother is entitled to his right to disagree. I don't have a problem with that. But the issue is that he was right when he said that people are singing and rapping about what they know. So that's true, but why is it that there's only one message, one view of our community that gets promoted? I know Black folk from the entire spectrum of our life, but what I also know is that it's the lower end of the spectrum that gets promoted. Right? The positive stuff that is happening in our community is not promoted. So let's forget music for a minute. Let's look at writing. I've written books, I've published books, I interact with other authors, and I know that there was a time in the 90s where, and I work with a lot of people who own and operate bookstores, and I just got off of a book tour last month, and the biggest issue that most bookstore owners are dealing with is the plethora of books that are being written now and being promoted by publishers elevates the lowest aspect of our beingness. It's about hustling. It's about drugs. It's about sex. And so I know based on my understanding of the industry that the publishers, that the record companies, they prefer a specific type of product because that sells. They're only interested in making money. And because of whatever they promote influences the consciousness and causes people to spend their money, they can determine the consciousness of the people. So I disagree with Muhammad's understanding of how this larger industry works. He's entitled to his opinion. And so I just would encourage him to do a little bit more studying and to understand and to see the big picture and not just fixate on one part of a piece that has many different parts.
0: Right. Now, Muhammad, we can disagree, but we don't have to be disagreeable. We're not doing this. You're a brother and sisters. We don't do that here. So just want to remind, you shouldn't do it in life either. You can just agree with a person. We don't have to put them down. You know, if nobody's going to put down your religion.
2: Go ahead, Tony. More out of him, given his name.
0: If that's his name.
2: It's supposed to be about love, right?
0: Right. If that's his name, about, though.
2: so negativity. So, I don't know anything about him, but I do know that what he just expressed says a whole lot about his character.
0: Exactly. Says more about him than what he said. But he's probably one of our new listeners. 4 minutes after top there, Bob's one of our regular listeners. He's in Buffalo. He's on line 3. Grand Rising, Bob, you're on with Tony Browder.
3: Yes, sir. Blessed love, family. Beautiful program, beautiful information. And thank you very much for the gospel section ahead of time. The river runs deep. You know, what good is a song if it can't inspire? Quincy Jones.
4: Mm-hmm.
3: The message mm-hmm. to me. There's OJ's. So much more.
4: Yeah.
3: And Curtis Mayfield deserves a movie in himself because of the different music he's inspired and how it got us through. We're a Winner, Keep on Pushing, so forth and so on. Some of the lesser known music, Homeless, Here But I'm Gone. There's a song I'd like to have people tune into by a brother who was a great writer, Terry Collier, African Violet.
4: Mm.
3: But
4: oh, brother.
3: The music that the message from way, way back, not just our music. There was a song by there was a Walt Disney film, Accentuate the Positive, Eliminate the Negative, Latch On to the Affirmative, and Don't Mess with Mr. In Between. There's so much mm-hmm. message in the music, you know, and we need to listen beyond just entertainment. And I agree with, there are people who control the industry and they direct the way our people think. But well, like Brother Malcolm El-Haj Malik Shabazz said, we have to learn to think with our own minds and not let other people think for us. So I thank you very much for what you do, for the Egypt on the Nile, for all the books, for all the broader file, turned so many people on. And what you do is very significant and very important. Thank you for all that you do, brother. Asante Sana.
2: Thank you, Brother Bob. And I really appreciate you.

0: Ben Rising, good afternoon, good evening to whoever it touches you on the planet. Bubba, busy a long time, but thank you for taking my call. I really just had to ring in on this one, Grand Rising, to your guest. I'm of the same view as the brother who phoned in Muhammad, and it really stirs up a lot of emotions when I hear your guest talk the way he talks on hip-hop especially. My thing is this. I don't think your guest really understands what hip-hop really is. I don't believe that based on what he said. I'm a child of the 70s. I'm a child of hip-hop. Just some of my child in hip-hop. This time I spent in New York, I brought breakbeats back to this country. I brought them back. Me and my friends was involved in breakbeats of Kiss FM in New York. We were a lot involved in hip-hop, very much so in the UK. Hip-hop is a global phenomenon. It's not just a phenomenon which exists in America. It's a global phenomenon. And your guest has no idea of the effect of hip-hop outside of America at all. I do, because I've lived it. My son's a rapper. My brother promotes my son. My brother is a graphic designer. He won awards, national awards, BAFTAs for his work. He promotes hip-hop. My son's here. My other brother's in hip-hop. My other brother's an estate agent. He sells houses. But he's in hip-hop. We're all in hip-hop. You know...
1: So I'm trying to grasp here, Paul. What is the Tony Browder say that you disagreed with? Because I didn't hear him put down hip-hop.
0: What he said... He's saying it's just stereotypical. Just stereotypical. It's based on what I'm seeing is some sort of Eurocentric ideology of control. Most of the things he says applies to most things. Food, it applies to, you don't have control over your food. You don't have control over your housing. You don't have control over nothing. The same people, one of your guests said, the same ethnic group who controls music, they control everything. Banking, food, housing, but you don't talk about that. Just talk on the weakest.
1: He mentioned that. I'm not sure if you heard it, but I'm sorry to interrupt you, but he did mention that. He agreed with that. Well, that was Cliff from Connecticut, and he agreed with that.
0: So, anyway, what's
1: your question? So I want to get Tony to respond.
0: I don't really have a question. My thing is just that, you know, we often attack the weakest link. What I'm saying is, and whether he agrees with it or not, hip-hop really is the articulation of a poor and oppressed people, those who haven't had the benefit of a formal education, a Eurocentric education, those who haven't been to university. That's what it is.
1: Right.
0: I don't know.
1: Well, let me get him to respond, because I think you're off on the wrong track. I didn't hear him say that, but I'll let him speak for himself. Thanks, Paul. Thanks for your call. Brother Tony?
2: Yeah, I hear Paul call into your show quite often, and he typically has a lot of glowing things to say, and it's unfortunate that he's agreeing with Muhammad. But to his point, I didn't say anything disparaging about hip hop, and I know I'm a little bit older than he is, and yeah, I'm not of hip-hop music. That's not my genre of music. I didn't grow up with that. I'm more of an R&B soul singer type of music. That's what resonates with my heart. But I didn't talk specifically about hip-hop. I was talking about rap music, and I can drill down more specifically. The references that I was making was to gangster rap, negative rap. So I know enough about the music. I know enough about the musicians. I mentioned Speech with the Rest of Development, David Banner. I know these guys, and they've talked to me about music. They've talked to me about the fact that positive music is not being supported, is not being promoted. So I'm not just talking about things that I know nothing about. I'm talking about conversations I've had with people who are in the industry. So to clarify my point, hip-hop was used as a means to express, to articulate young people's confusion, anger, and desires to live a meaningful life. That's how hip-hop started off. The messages in hip-hop were positive, were life-affirming. But those in the industry said that we can't have that, so they pivoted away.

0: away from that. And then rap music took over. And then the negative aspects of rap music, the gangster rap, that's what I was talking about. That's what I disagree with. So just to clarify my point, there are all kinds of music out here, and I'm not disparaging all types of music. There's music designed to fit each generation. Each generation introduces its own or interprets music through their own cultural lens. That's how it's always been. Music is a tool that can either elevate you or depress you. That's the point that I'm making. So we can dispense with the personal attacks, because what that does is lower the conversation and takes us away from what our objective is this morning. We're talking about having discussions, having conversations that will help bring out the best within us, so that we can model that for young folk who need examples of how men and women can have conversations with each other, even if they disagree. We need to learn to have conversations without dragging people down in the mud. That's what this negative music, this negative rap music does. It makes people feel comfortable arguing and dissing other folk. It ain't about that. Life ain't about that. It's about building bridges of understanding. And then once those bridges of understanding are built, those bridges are then used by the generations who will come behind us, because they will follow our example. So I'm not about tearing anybody down, brother. If you look at my body of work, if you study what I've done over the past 50 years, it's all about helping us to move higher and higher. And those are lessons that I internalized from studying the music and the messages of Maurice White and Earth, Wind & Fire.
1: All right, 13 out the top. Let's go to line 4. Theodore's checking in from Washington, D.C. Grand Rising, Theodore, you're on with Tony Browder.
2: Good evening. Good morning. Good morning and Grand Rising, gentlemen. Mr. Browder, I agree with you. And I'd like to first say a couple of callers ago, the guy from overseas, he spoke about hip-hop and rap existing in America. He should have said originated by African Americans in America. That's the correct correction of that, what he said, to improve upon it. Secondly, I'd like to give you an example, Mr. Prada. I used to work for the government in downtown Baltimore, and about in the area where we could go get something to eat close to the building, there was a video store. And I walked in there one day, and all the videos were about monsters and murder and crime. And I wonder, why did they have that? Now, it was several blocks, not that far from a very concentrated black community in Pennsylvania Avenue. And I wonder, why did they have all these underlifting videos for people to... I mean, you know, it's like it was just I couldn't get any videos because it's all about that. So what you're saying is right. It is a very targeted, intentional use of negativity in our community in this. And when the first gentleman called and using the personal attacks, he just didn't he had a lack of understanding. How many rappers do you know, Mr. Browder, who came from middle-class families, two-parent homes? So they can't, that particular group of them, they can't claim to be downtrodden in the underclass. But they've taken the fact of the beat, which God gave us, the gifts of music, more so than any other people. They've taken that and used that to enthrall the youth. Because I got some rap CDs. I don't listen anymore. I love the beat because I'm a frustrated drummer in my youth. That's what I wanted to do. But it's just, I love listening to Ludacris. But some of his early stuff, and Petey Pablo, I couldn't listen to it anymore because, you know, it's not edifying to me like the Word of God is supposed to be. And if you are a Christian and you're a true Christian, you're supposed to do things that are edifying. And I'd like to end up with this question, Mr. Browder. Is there any African-American company or group controlled owned by African Americans that own their music from top to the bottom, from the writing of the song to the actual musicians they use on the song to the actual production of the CDs, where none of this stuff is owned by anybody else, doesn't have to go out of the country. And I'm liking to say this, Mr. Browder, keep up what you're doing, because it has to be positive. It has to be uplifting. And some of the music that our brothers and some of our sisters put out, it's not uplifting. It's, look, it's a word called prurient.
1: Right. Thank you. Right. We get the gist of what you're saying, Theodore, and we got to take a quick break. I'll let Brother Tony respond to those comments as well. Family, you too can join us at 800-450-7876. We'll take your phone calls.
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0: And Grand Rising family, thanks for staying with us on this Thursday morning with our guest, hematologist Tony Bratto. We're breaking down to the music. We start off with the music of Earth, Wind, and Fire, when you shifted over to the impressions of Curtis Mayfield and their music, and we talked about some of the music of today. And it's hard to believe, Brother Tony, that the two of the calls who I don't know what they're listening to be honest with you, because I never heard you say, because as I know you personally, you wouldn't say anything disparaging about any black person. But for them to say that, it shows you what they're thoughts off, because I don't believe that they support some of the music that they hear. They're calling our sisters out of their names and supporting gun violence. And I don't believe those two brothers even say, you know, if they believe that, you know, what they're saying. But I can't speak for them. But I want you to respond to Theodore from Washington, D.C., the last caller. Then we got some more folks who want to talk to you.
1: Sure. And let me just address the elephant in the room, as they say. Carl, there are thousands of people, tens of thousands of people listening to this radio show from all across the country and all around the world. And we also should be aware of the fact that there are enemies of black folk listening to this show as well. And some of them sometimes call in, whether they know that they are enemies or not. I understand that's what I'm going to be subjected to whenever I come on your show or any show. That's just the way it is. Before I answered Theodore's question,
0: you know what? And I'm glad you said that, because I didn't want to say that, but it was straight up obvious.
1: I used to be a substitute host for Miss Hughes, so I know what it is to sit in that hot seat, and I know that there's certain things that you can't say, but I can say it because I'm the guest. So I understand the industry, but I also want listeners to know that while I am known as a historian and someone who travels to Egypt and all of that stuff, what folk don't know is that when I came to D.C. in 71 to attend Howard University, I minored in music. I had aspirations of being a writer. You know, I wanted to write music, man. But then I shifted my focus more to art and design. And so after I graduated from Howard, I worked for CBS Records out here in Silver Spring, Maryland. So I would get backstage passes. I was doing photography. I was photographing Earth, Wind, and Fire. I did work with Parliament Funkadelic. So I dealt with a lot of these groups in the 70s. That's my era. That's the music that I know, right? So when I speak about this, I speak from that experience. And I've seen how the music has shifted. Some of my best friends are musicians. And to the point that Theodore was making about the music, one of my closest friends was a talented musician by the name of, he went by the name, stage name of Brother Ah. His given name was Robert Northern. He was the first African-American to play in the New York Philharmonic. He was played the flugelhorn. He also played with Miles Davis. He played with Thelonious Monk. He played with Coltrane. And then he shifted away from that music because he saw what the industry was doing to these musicians. Long story short. So he shifted and started doing what people refer to now as new age music. And we would have conversations about this rap music, about the time when in the 80s, when D.C. was the murder capital of the United States. And I was thinking that it was the lyrics. And Brother Ah shared with me, he set me down and said, Tony, it's not the lyrics, it's the beat. It's the beat. And he specifically identified what he referred to as the corrupted beat, the accent on the second and fourth note, which is known in the industry as the corrupted beat. He said, you can recite the Lord's Prayer to the corrupted beat, and it would make you want to smack your mama. That's when I began to realize that there are levels to music, there are levels to the industry, there's levels to population control that the average person knows nothing about. So I began to examine life from that perspective. And so my perspective is different. And I understand that I'm out of step with a lot of people because I see, I do what Dr. Nichols refers to as a critical path analysis. I look at various points and then tie them all together as opposed to fixating on one point. To Theodore's comments, what he was talking about, the video store, reminded me of when I took my daughter, when she was in high school, I took her to PG Plaza out here in Hyattsville, Maryland, to get some clothes for school. And as we were walking through the store, the music that was being played, piped throughout the entire store, was some of the most profane rap music I've ever heard, with profanity. And I'm looking around the room at the other black parents who were there in the store, and they're nodding their head to the music. I said, no, that's not right. And my daughter said, Daddy, don't say anything. I said, no, I have to. I can't let this stand. And so I asked the salesperson, and said, what do you think about this movie? I said, I think it's good. I think it's good. I said, look, man, let me talk to your manager. So the manager came out. These are all black folk in the store. So I again, asked the manager to listen to the music. I said, do you think anything's wrong with that? He said, well, I can turn it down. I said, no, I don't want you to turn it down. I want you to turn it off, because our children should not be exposed to this profanity. You wouldn't do this if you were in White Flint Mall. You wouldn't do it if you were in Pentagon City. You would get fired if you played this music. So it's unacceptable. So I tried to let him know. I tried to give him a yardstick with which to treat his customers. You wouldn't treat white people like this. And so you don't see white music. White folk copy all of our music, but you don't see white folk doing the type of music that degrades white people as you see us doing it, because it's designed to take our energy lower and lower. The other point that I want to make with regards to Brother Theodore's question and comment had to do with I've gotten away from the music industry, so I'm not as well versed in it now as it was years ago. But I do recall Gamble and Huff in Philadelphia, right down the road from D.C. I've had the opportunity of meeting both of these brothers, and I understand very clearly what they were attempting to do with putting messages in their music. They understood, Kenny Gamble specifically understood what was at stake, and so he used his influence as a writer, as a producer, to bring on groups, Wake Up Everybody, No More Sleeping in Bed. He understood the need to put positive messages out here to transform the consciousness. So Kenny Gamble got out of the music business, but he now runs charter schools in Philadelphia. He now builds homes for black folk in Philadelphia. So Kenny Gamble veered toward Islam, veered toward a religion that gave him an understanding of humanity, but he doesn't propagate that in his business. And so it's important to understand how people use their power and their influence to help people, while others use their power and their influence to tear people down. And usually it's done for the love of money, as the OJ is saying, for the love of money, a woman would sell her body. A person will sell out other people for the love of money, but there's more to life than money. All right, Carl, right. We can move on to the next thing.
0: Yeah, we got a bunch of folks want to talk to you, 28 after the topic. I'll just mention that Lukman, that's Kenny Gamble's new name, and now he's a Muslim, and he's been on here several times. Hopefully we get him on this month. 800-450-7876. Everlasting's calling us on line 5. He's calling from Alabama. Grand Rising, Everlasting, your comment or your question for Tony Browder.
2: Grand Rising, Carl and Tony Browder. I just want to comment right quick on the Superfly issue and what those two, Muhammad and Paul, has said. Now, I think that when Curtis Mayfield was doing the score, he didn't do the score to glorify. He did the score to tell you the pitfalls of it. Because when he said, remember, Freddie's dead. So he's showing you, you use heroin, you're going to die. Then same with the Superfly. He said, if you lose, don't ask no questions why. The only game you know is do or die. Now, I was young, man. I grew up in New York. So, of course, I'm listening to the music because, you know, Curtis Mayfield is a great musician. But I think they wasn't really looking at his lyrics. They were looking at his lyrics. They would have understood that he wasn't glorifying it. Okay, he was trying to show people. But like Tony Browder said, later on, he said that he kind of had regrets about doing it because of the way people took it. You know, so a lot of times, like I said, we listen to these music and we don't really understand the lyrics because the beat is so good and the music is so good. You don't understand the people who are trying to tell you not to do it. We don't gravitate to them. So, and then lastly, the dude, mommy, the guy, Muhammad and Paul, I mean, come on. They know that this stuff has been co-opted, but it's easier for them to attack somebody like Tony Browder or me or something like that, rather than if you want to attack somebody, okay, let's go down to these corporations where these people are in control of it, and let's confront them about that. I mean, we might not win or nothing like that, but at least let them know that we don't, I appreciate what they're doing, but it's easier for them to attack somebody like Tony Browder, who's just trying to tell you. Then they're not even saying what he said. They're saying something else, because a lot of times we're real emotional when it comes to rap, this, that, whatever. And if somebody says anything about it, we automatically want to attack them. You know, so I think they both know that's been co-opted because it started out. We know how it started out. But even if you listen to what Amde said the other day, he said the meeting in 1991, that's when they set the groundwork for it to be co-opted in that meeting. And he said he wished he would have stayed, but he said he couldn't, you know, all these white men in there, he said he's walked out. But he said now he wished he would have stayed so he could know more about what they was doing. So I just want to say, Tony Bradley, you know, these guys, they're going to do that. You know, we know how our people are sometimes. So sometimes you got to disregard that because they know. They just want to cause confusion and want to, you know, they just want to challenge somebody. They just want to debate. They just want to argue. But, you know, they know better, you know. So can I just stay on here, Tony Bradley's response, please?
0: Yeah, and let me just say this. Amde was on this week, so get the podcast. He talked about a lot of good stuff about the music industry. Those you could say that missed it, he was the opening. What day? Can we remember the day Brother Amde was on? I can't remember the day, but he was on, it might have been Tuesday or Monday, but get the podcast of that. You're going to learn a lot. It was when? What day did you say, Kevin?
3: Yeah, I believe it was yesterday, the same day.
0: Oh, okay.
3: Peebo Bryson passed away. It was the same. That same.
0: Yeah. Oh, yeah. Yeah. That's correct. So those of you who missed it, and cause, you know, because he was on in the morning, and he's got a wealth. And we didn't even scratch the surface. Tell you, we got to have Brother Amde back, and you know, Mark Manning. Tell you, didn't ask about this. You didn't ask about. I said we didn't have any time, so we're gonna have Brother Amde on before the end of the month again, because there's so much he knows about the music business. Folks who are just buying records and just listening to it really don't understand how it works. But Brother Tony, I'm going to respond to Everlasting's comments.
1: Sure. I appreciate what the brother offered. And I can't disagree with anything that he said. Thank you for clarifying some issues. But I want the audience to be aware of the fact that sometimes all it takes is one or two negative comments, one or two negative people to muddy the waters. And we spend too much time talking about the negativity as opposed to focusing on the positivity. So it's about balancing yourself. It's about being able to distinguish what is good and life-affirming and what is negative and life-destroying, and choosing, making a conscious effort to be intentional to focus on that which is life-affirming and leave the other stuff alone. Because the more you talk about it, the more you amplify it, whether it's good or negative. So I prefer if we can use the last, 27 minutes of our show talking about things that are life-affirming, because that's why I love coming on WOL, sharing light, sharing love, sharing knowledge to help benefit those people who want to receive this knowledge.
0: Yeah, not everybody wants it. Everybody, some people live in the negative lane, and that's why I stay away from negative people. Part of the problem is they don't know they're negative. But when you talk to them, everything is just negative. Everything's just negative. And I mentioned to you that when we started this show, Tony, I told you what Stevie told us with his conversation with Dr. Wilson. He says, why are these people so negative? And she explained it to him. And both of them say, well, Carl, you got to make these people positive. That's why we're always in the show. Stay strong, stay healthy, and stay positive. Mm-hmm. Always mention those affirmations, family. And that's where it starts from. And this is the genesis of what we're doing, trying to stay positive. We know some people trying to take us off track and use up the time talking about something that really doesn't matter, you know, because if you're a positive, if you're vibrating on that lower level, this ain't the program for you. I hate to say it because this is not what we do. 26 away from the top, yeah, line 4-4. Ray's calling us from Hunt Valley. Grand Rising Ray, you're on with Tony Browder. Is Ray there on line 4, Kevin?
4: Carl.
0: Yeah, we're there. I can hear. Go ahead, Ray.
4: Yes. Yeah, I think a lot of the negativity is really confusion in our community, because we've been the victims of a mass propaganda system from day one. So I think when people don't understand what comes out as negative is really mass confusion. But let me say this. I've been actually writing about hip-hop for about 30 years. And to agree with one of the points Tony says, he mentioned Dolores C. Tucker. I actually worked with her in trying to stop this, and he's accurate. They destroyed her. The music, Carl, I listened to it, okay? I listened to all of it. It's beyond bestiality. It's beyond misogynistic. Mm. It is beyond pornographic. However, the music every aspect of Black American life is tied to our history and the state of the Black family. There's no exception to that statement. Our music from 1980 specifically is a direct reflection of what the crack epidemic did to us and the obliteration of the Black family, which has been from day one. Crack was born in 1980. The first gangster rap came out in 1985, Ice-T. Prior to that, he wasn't doing gangster rap, but his music or his song, PSK, was a direction, the reflection of what happened to our community between 1980 and 1990 at the height of this epidemic. Then you follow that with the mass incarceration of Black men who are only 6% of the population, and you put one out of three of them in jail, and you don't think there's going to be a massive sexual perversion when almost half of my men are in prison servicing the rest of our women. So I think we have to be, I'm going to close on this note. All of this falls under the narrative of systemic racism. Yes, there was a better time for us. Marvin Gaye sang about it, Smokey sang about it, but at the same time, when Marvin Gaye put What's Going On out and Inner City Blues out and Kennedy and King, There was a slight.
0: And hold on, throw right there, Ray, because we got to step aside for our last break. Ray, hold on for a second. We got to step aside for our last break. I'll let you finish your thought when we get back. 800-450-7876. If people across the country want to speak to Tony Browder, reach out to us, and we'll take your phone calls after you get back. Next.

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0: And Grand Rising family, thanks for sticking with us on this Thursday morning here with our guest, Tony Browder. Before we go back to Brother Tony and Ray in Hunts Valley, let me just remind you, tomorrow's Friday. Those of you who didn't get a chance to call in today, you can call in tomorrow. It's open phone Friday. That's what it's for. Give you a chance to free your mind. All that means just think for yourself. You can reach us at 1010 WOLB if you're in Baltimore, or if you're in the DMV, the Washington metropolitan area, we're on 1450 WOL, and we start promptly at 6 a.m. So get in early, and you know, because a lot of times people are at the last minute and they don't get a chance to you know, get on the air. So we want to hear from you. We want to hear what you think about it. Let's go back to Ray and have him finish his thought, and then I'll get Tony to respond. Go ahead, Ray. Is Ray there on line four?
1: Yeah, hello?
0: Yeah, go ahead, Ray.
1: Hello? Yeah, I want to leave you all with the lyrics of a song called Suicidal Thoughts by Biggie. I'll be brief. I'm quite aware of time. Listen to these lyrics and then correlate the lyrics, Tony, to how most black males feel about themselves today. He wrote this in the 90s. When I die, F it, I want to go to hell. I'm a piece of beep, it ain't hard to F and tell. Don't make sense going to heaven with the goody-goodies. Dressing white, I'm on black Tims and black hoodies. All my life I've been considered as the worst, lying to my mother, stealing out a purse, crime after crime, from drugs to extortion. I know my mother wish she had that beep and abortion. She don't even love me like she did when I was younger, sucking on her chest, trying to stop her hunger. I wonder if I died with tears come to her eyes. Forgive me for my disrespect. Forgive me for my lies. That is a national testament to the destruction of the black male, which started from day one but kept going on and on. And I would submit to both of you that in the 80s, there was a nail put in the coffin that was the final nail to destroy us. Will we rise again? Absolutely, but only with copious awareness of how they have corrupted our music, not because of the music, because they corrupted the black family. And Carl, as I will always point out, every one of our epidemics is correlated to the destruction of the black family. I rest my case.
2: Hey, Brother Ray, don't hang up.
1: Sir,
2: do me a favor. Give either Kevin or Carl your number, or get my number from them, because I want to talk to you. I want to write
1: we've
2: about
1: talked
2: this
1: before.
2: Topic.
1: We've talked over the years, but I'll definitely leave it.
2: Okay, I need to get in contact with you, man, because I'm getting ready to shift what I'm doing to come and address some issues at home. I'm closing the book on my travels to Egypt and to come back home to address some issues that really need to be addressed. And you're a person that I love to talk to as I do that research. So thank you so much
1: likewise
2: for everything you had to share. Okay.
1: All right, Carl, do I hold on to get my number?
0: Yeah, hold on. And Kevin will get the number for Tony.
1: All right. No problem.
0: Right, thanks.
1: Peace, brother.
0: All right.
2: Oh, thank you, man. And so to just add on to one of the many positive things that Ray had to say, he referenced Marvin Gaye. Marvin Gaye's greatest album, one of the greatest albums of all time, was What's Going On. Came out in 1971. I had just moved to D.C. when that album came out. It was a transformative album. Marvin Gaye received no recognition from the Grammys for that album. And Stevie Wonder, it was during the Grammys, Stevie received maybe 5 or 6 Grammys. And Stevie, upon receiving an additional Grammy, said that he was going to give it to Marvin Gaye for either Song of the Year or Album of the Year. He was going to give it to Marvin Gaye because he deserved it for that song. Think about this. Marvin Gaye got his first Grammy for doing Sexual Healing. What does that tell you about the industry, right? So there's levels of awareness that need to be brought to the general public. And one other thing I want to say, Carl, before we switch, and hopefully we can take like 10 minutes to talk about some Egypt things before the show ends. I want to make reference to something that's kind of personal. You used to end your show with Stay in the Light. And there was some folk, some element within the community that took objective to that statement because they associated light with Lucifer and it was negativity, right? But what folk don't realize is that light is a reference for knowledge, enlightenment, a relationship with the higher power, God, Allah, Jehovah, whatever term you want to use to describe that higher power. on Earth, Wind & Fire's album, That's the Way of the World, the last cut, I believe it's on side B, is Help Them See the Light. Help Them See the Light. Philip is singing the heck out of that song. And as I listen to it, man, over and over again, I realize it's a prayer. That song is a prayer, right? And so Earth, Wind & Fire, Maurice White and their group knew how to incorporate prayers, positive affirmation, metaphysics, astrology, reincarnation, things that a typical religious person who is just dealing with the limited and confining aspects of religion would run away from. But what Maurice understood is that these are pathways to enlightenment. They're pathways to freedom. They're pathways to power. And so if you look at Maurice White's album, All in All, which I think came out in 77 to 78, it's a double-gated album. And on the front, you see a picture of Abba Simbel. And on the back of the back cover, you see a futuristic scene. Well, Maurice White was telling you that All in All represents all time exists right now. And on the inside of that album, you have this wonderful painting that shows you Haramaket, the Sphinx. You see the pyramid in the background, the eye above the pyramid, the eye of Heru above the pyramid, and 12 pillars behind an open book. And an open book represents light or knowledge. And on these 12 pillars are 12 different ways that light, knowledge, and information have been given to mankind through religion, through astrology, through music, through literature, through philosophy. And so what Maurice White was doing was extending to those who were ready to receive it a means by which they could come to know themselves. And as a result of coming to know yourselves, you can know your real power. What inspired Maurice White? Maurice White came to Chicago in the late 50s, early 60s, on the heels of Sun Ra, who had lived in Chicago for 15 years. Sun Ra was part of a group of avant-garde jazz musicians who used music as a way to transform consciousness. And they had a so-called secret society, a study group that studied ancient Kemet, to study metaphysics, to study the Bible, to study numerology. And these brothers who lived on the south side of Chicago created a group of brothers, many of whom were musicians and artists and educators, and they built on that knowledge. So Maurice White was the beneficiary of multiple generations of Black men and Black women who understood that there are ways that you can free yourself. There are ways that you could extract knowledge that was embedded in Christianity, knowledge that was embedded in Islam, knowledge that was embedded in music, in art, painting, sculpture, design, literature. And they then left Chicago and went all over the world to spread this message. And so there are forces of evil, forces of opposition that want to dampen this light, that want to dampen this spirit and keep people thinking, living, and being comfortable, being dysfunctional, just as Brother Ray shared with us with the lyrics of Biggie Small. Biggie Small, that's a contradiction, Biggie Small. And so these contradictions are all around us. They're everywhere. But it takes a clear and level head to see the big picture and to understand what's at stake and be willing to see the light and walk toward the light and empower yourself. I'll end with this statement, this phrase, pulling from the Bible, Hosea 4:6, my people perish for lack of knowledge. And in order to get knowledge, you have to be willing to expose yourself to the light. These are not contradictory terms. These are the means by which people who were formerly enslaved, people who were denied their religious traditions, their cultural traditions, their family traditions, and subjected to the worst treatment of any human beings on the planet, and yet we survived. We survived because there was something in us that was stronger than our oppressor's religion, that was stronger than our oppressor's desire to destroy us. That's what we're going to need. That's the energy. That's the consciousness that is needed right now in order for us to get through what Trump has planned for this country and the world as the United States prepares to celebrate its 250th anniversary. Folks got to make choices, man. And you cannot make a choice if you are comfortable with your energy down at that lower chakra. You have to raise it higher and higher to at least the fourth chakra. Burn off the energy, burn off the negativity so that you can rise higher and higher to your place on the throne and see the light and then move forward with that light so that you can favorably influence young boys and young girls who need to know what real men and women look like, think like, speak like, and act right. That's the message, Birth, Wind, and Fire. That's the message that I have attempted to convey in my writings, in my presentations, my study tours to Egypt, my Egypt on the Potomac activities. It's all about introducing people to knowledge that we weren't taught in school, we weren't taught in church, we weren't taught within our fraternities and sororities, Masonic institutions and social organizations, but the knowledge is there. And there are people who are willing to come on the air, willing to do a presentation, and run the risk of having people talking bad about them. But that's the price you pay when you want to do good. And because somebody says something negative about you doesn't make you negative. It's what you know about yourself, right? It's your intentions that count. And we are at a point in time where we're going to have to learn to be more intentional about understanding, again, going back to Earth, Wind, and Fire, and the That's the Way of the World album. When I had my radio show on WPFW, I would end my show with Maurice's song, It's All About Love. That's the bottom line. It's that energy, which comes from the fourth chakra, which is the heart chakra, which is the chakra about love. That's what Dr. King was talking about. That's what Malcolm X was talking about after he came back from Mecca. It's about moving beyond the hatred, the ignorance, the fear, the darkness, and embracing the light, understanding the power of love to transform consciousness and walking in the light and shedding as much of that light on those who are ready to receive it and accept the fact, accept the truthfulness of the reality of life. There are some people who love the darkness. And if you love the darkness, that's your choice. Stay there in the dark, but don't try to prevent someone else from finding the light and basking in the glow of understanding, wisdom, and power. That's how we free ourselves.
0: Shay, let me say this. We got about a minute left, Brother Tony. But and so, folks, you didn't get on to speak to Tony. You can call tomorrow. We want to hear what you have to say because it's an open phone Friday. But you're going to Kemet. Is this the final trip coming up?
2: I got three tours to Kemet. I leave in 12 days. I come back for 7 days. And then I go back to Egypt on the seventh day of the seventh month. I'll be making my 70th trip to Egypt. And then later that month, I have my 75th birthday. And then I'm doing my last study tour to Egypt in December, where we'll be commemorating the winter solstice sunrise at Karnak Temple, the largest religious complex in the world, where we're going to take the folk on that trip higher and higher to their place on the throne. That's my promise. After I finish my trip to Egypt, I'm passing the baton to my daughter, who will continue doing trips. I want to come back and write and do my best work so that I can leave a legacy for my daughter, for my grandson, and all of my progeny who will come behind me, and everyone who's willing to transform their consciousness and become the best example of what humanity has to offer, because that's why Black folk were placed here on this planet. That's been our job. We've done it better and longer than anybody else. And I want to do my best work in the years to come. Folks can find me at ikg-info.com, ikg-info.com. I got a special seminar coming up next Saturday. I'm going to be with the Dossie next Saturday on the 13th. Sister Yuri is going to be on next week to talk about that program. So there's lots of positivity out here. Don't succumb to the negativity. Raise your energy higher and higher. Watch the Earth, Wind, and Fire special by Questlove. It's Sunday on HBO. See the film. It's going to be playing at the Woolly Mammoth Theater on next Saturday at 7 o'clock. And do your best to be the best possible and model that for everybody in your community. Tony Browder out. Tony, thank you, Carl. I appreciate you.
0: When you come back, let's talk. Then we'll get a chance to talk about the special, the Earth, Wind, and Fire special as well, when we come back, and also your trip.
2: All right.
0: All right, family, that's it for the day. Class is dismissed, as we mentioned. Stay strong. Stay positive. Please stay healthy. We'll see you tomorrow morning, 6 o'clock, right here in Baltimore on 1010 WOLB. I'm also in the DMV on 1450 WOL.

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0: It's Friday, Grand Rising Wake Up Squad. Thank you for joining us for another Open Phone Friday. 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It's also available worldwide. Now, we began the week with former New York lawmaker Charles Barron, who discussed the recent NAACP boycott call. Charles emphasized that black student athletes should not bear the sole responsibility for responding to the Supreme Court's registering decision. Next, Ambassador David Commission joined us from Barbados to provide an update on the Caribbean community's ongoing fight for reparations. Black politics expert Dr. James Taylor concluded that session by highlighting the life and legacy of Clarence Jones, one of Dr. Martin Luther King Jr.'s lawyers. On Tuesday, Sister Filet, the founder of the Million Woman March, reported on urgent efforts to find thousands, that's what I said, thousands of missing black women and girls. Zaki Baruti, the president general of the Universal African People's Organization, closed out that day with a discussion on how the Supreme Court's voting rights decision could impact the fall elections. On Wednesday, we began our Black Music Month celebrations with Brother Amde, co-founder of the legendary Watts Prophets. Now, Amde shared how his group pioneered the rap, laying the groundwork for hip-hop, and also explored the connections between iconic jazz artists and today's contemporary singers. Then San Francisco activist John Templeton analyzed the early California primary results and announced a voter education class that's scheduled for later this month. Next, Dr. Jay Edmonds of the Faith Brothers offered a thought-provoking analysis of racism as a sin. And we completed the day with civil rights icon Dr. Ben Chavis, who stressed that pushing back against the Supreme Court's redistricting decision is a collective responsibility, not only for our student athletes. Thursday's programming began with Lincoln University professor Dr. Ganaka Lagoke, who provided an update on key issues facing the African continent. Gospel singer Carlton Lewis continued our Black Music Month celebration by sharing his experiences with the legendary Dixie Hummingbirds. And we wrapped up the week with chematologist Tony Browder, who highlighted the metaphysical aspects found in many recordings done by Earth, Wind, and Fire. Now, if you missed any of our programs, catch up with our podcast on your preferred platform or your station's website. 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Next week, we're bringing you guests such as University of Houston's Dr. Gerald Horn, political blogger Brandon, and one of our top scholars, Kwanzaa creator Dr. Milana Karenga. If you are in the DMV or the Baltimore area, spread the word. We start at 6 a.m. Eastern Time, Monday through Friday. Keep your radios tuned to Baltimore's 1010 WOLB, or in the DMV, 1450 WOL, where information is power. All right, let's get this party started. Let's get Kevin to reopen our classroom doors on this Friday morning. Grand Rising, Kevin.
1: Grand Rising, Carl Nelson, indeed. Happy Friday morning, and thank God it's Friday. And is this a party? Really? How you feeling, Carl?
0: I'm feeling great, man. I'm feeling great. I'm still learning.
1: All right, right. And being a journalist, that curiosity is the natural flow into learning. Is that what you're
0: saying? Oh, yeah. You're always curious. You're always asking questions. You're always trying to find, you know, who, what, how, it, who, what, where, when, you know, always looking for solutions.
1: Right. And there are more inventions based on that curiosity and following your, what's the word for it? Unction? To be curious. Yeah, you follow that. That's an old school word, I think.
0: Yeah, it becomes natural after a while.
1: Right, right. Hey, so in news in D.C. today, the there's a still low Potomac River levels and a lack of rainfall, and is urging residents to conserve water as we get more summer-esque weather. So, you know,

0: and they're sticking to the person who they like. So it's going to be interesting, Kevin, the next few weeks.
1: Right. And like you said, Janice and Kenyon, I'm on a first name basis now, right? their banners seem to be more prolific than the other candidates as well.
0: You know what that attribute that to, Kevin? It's all about money. Politics is about money. You can not just that you can make signs and have people put them in your yards. You can get your message out faster, quicker, cleaner than the people who don't have the money to do it.
1: Right.
0: So that's the question that some of the people I know who are running for offices, because I've spoken to a lot of people about this race, and they're concerned about some dark money coming into certain candidates that we don't know where the money's coming from, who are they getting their support from, and usually it's not out of the black community. It's not even coming from Washington, D.C. So that's going to be look for those contentions to come up if and when they have another debate.
1: So you're saying in the land of milk and honey, you need good contributors.
0: That's right. But you know what? Money is the mother's baby's milk of politics. Somebody said that. Jess Underwood, who was a California representative, said, if you can't have money, you can't win these races. No matter how much you think you know, people like you and they support you, that's what we saw in the presidential election. It was really about money.
1: Well, yeah, we got to make a note of that in case there's a quiz, class. Make a note of that. Hey, look, lawmakers are debating a gap in summer youth curfews following the failed vote. Remember, they voted against the curfews, but now as school lets out, they may go back into a debate about that.
0: Right, and that's a curfew that's for a family in Washington, D.C., for youngsters. What is it? What's the cutoff age, Kevin? Is it 18 or is it under that or what? Because, what they call them teen takeovers and now getting more prevalent, like the one they had over the Navy Yard. And so they're trying to figure out a way to stop that. And some people think they just shift the problem to another part of the district.
1: Well, yeah, it's 18 years old in most jurisdictions. Once an individual reaches their 18th birthday, they are considered a legal adult and no longer subject to municipal or state youth curfews. But everybody younger than 18, ages 17 and under, most cities and states enforce standard curfews. And, of course, the mayor is trying to promote a citywide curfew and
0: Here's the other issue, too. It's easier for the young folks to organize now because they do it on the internet. And so I know some of these police departments, they have people just monitor the internet. They know certain people that they figure out a quote unquote troublemaker. So they watch them and follow them. So they're looking for leads of when the takeover is going to be there. And then they just increase the patrol force there. But it's happening not just in Washington, D.C. I'm quite a bit in Chicago. I think that's where most of it started. But in all our major cities, we're seeing this now. But the problem is trying to find something for these youngsters to do, or else we're going to be in for a long, hot summer. You know, so some alternatives, you know, some of these rec centers, and maybe open them up 24/7 or something, you know. I don't know. Maybe some of our listeners will call in later with solutions.
1: Yeah, provide something. They need something to do. And the curfew zones are in locations with specific late night safety ordinances, such as National Harbor or specific, easy to say, D.C. neighborhoods with strict curfews and restrictions on gatherings and can start as early as 5 p.m. So, the day is just beginning, so.
0: And in a way, it's kind of sad because not all of our children are involved in that. You know, these must be, say, 5 or 6 of them going to the movies or something. And, you know, people are going to start looking at them suspicious, especially if they've got hoodies, you know. And they're just going out, going to the movies or just going to the park to play ball. But when a crowd of young black people, all of a sudden now there's a cloud of suspicion. What are they up to? So that's the unfortunate outcome of all of this.
1: Yeah, and what movie can you go to before 5 p.m.? You see what I'm saying? To get out of school at 3 or something like that. And then if you're trying to make it to the theater, you know, the movie may not even start at 5. It may start at 3 and end at 5.
0: Yeah.
1: And then.
0: And you're trying to get out of school. School's going to be over in a couple of weeks in D.C. I know it's 1 week. I think Baltimore's first. They're going to be out first. And then the following week's going to be D.C. So it's going to be interesting because, what are they doing? What's good for our young people?

0: Right.
1: God, these cities have to come up with alternatives.
2: Well, in other news, President Trump announced plans to nominate his former defense lawyer, Todd Blanche, to serve permanently as the U.S. Attorney General, the country's top law enforcement position. So Blanche has been running the Justice Department as acting Attorney General since April, following the departure of Pam Bondi. And so now, I guess this former federal prosecutor who left private practice is now being considered to do double duty, right?
1: Right. Now, he's the nation's top lawyer. He was the Donald Trump's personal attorney. So now Donald Trump has nominated him to be the nation's top lawyer. But he hopefully when he takes his oath, he'll be to the Constitution and not to Donald Trump, as he did when he was his personal attorney. The issue with Todd Blanche, though, Kevin, is that, and Pam Bondi mentioned this, is the Epstein files. The Epstein files. He was the one who tried to, you know, they say allegedly covered up the Epstein files and is trying to put it back on the back burner. And and he got in a dispute with Pam Bondi, and she feels like that's how she lost her job, because he was backstabbing her.
2: Well, and in order to take the role, Senate must confirm his nomination. Meanwhile, the president's saying he expects the confirmation process to move very quickly. And so we're going to continue to keep an eye on.
1: Yeah, that's a dog whistle to any of these Republicans who are thinking about voting against him, against his nomination, that he's going to come after them. But yeah, go ahead.
2: Oh, yeah. Well, Blanche is, as Deputy Attorney General, he was the Justice Department's second in command, working under Pam Bondi, of course, and then when she left. He's 51 years old, attended Brooklyn Law School while working as a paralegal in Manhattan. And let's see if there's anything else from his bio that we need. He left the U.S. Attorney's Office way back in 2014, taking a job in Manhattan, and his work defending Trump. He represented the former campaign chairman, Paul Manafort, and that goes on and on. He said, an opportunity that I should not pass up. Sounds like a line from that play of Hamilton, you know?
1: Right.
2: Yeah.
1: But again, Bondi accuses him of backstabbing her, and the whole Ghislaine Maxwell effort, moving her to a better facility, she says it was orchestrated by him. So we got to keep an eye on that if he makes it through the confirmation. Because all these issues are going to come up during his confirmation hearings.
2: Oh, okay. All right. And the majority of American people agreed that he did a good job, I guess, defending President Trump against several different cases. The hush money matter, the defense team mounted a legal strategy.
1: Yeah, but he lost all those cases, Kevin. If you recall, he appealed and then got reprieve from the upper court. What he does, he loses those on the lower court, and he knows he's got friends in high places that will reverse it. So I don't know if he did that great of a job, but
2: right.
1: Go ahead.
2: So the people that think he did a good job are obviously MAGA supporters then?
1: Is
2: that
1: of course.
2: You think? Okay, then. And let's see. I think that's about all I've got here, Carl. And
1: You forgot to mention the cage that they're building for the fight.
2: Yeah, that's right. There's a major protest with and local officials are pushing back against the administration's 250-foot arch near the Lincoln Memorial and Arlington National Cemetery. And additionally, the White House has stated that the UFC arena could be a permanent fixture, and ordered references to himself scrubbed from the Kennedy Center. So now he's stepping in front of that too, telling them to take my name off the Kennedy Center. You guys go ahead.
1: And, right. No, he says that you can take it off after the court ruled that it doesn't belong there. So,
2: right.
1: You know, so he's got to turn that L into a victory. Because he suffered a lot of setbacks since last week. So he's trying now to, you know, justify saying, that was my decision when it wasn't. The courts ruled against him, and they told him to take his name down. They scrubbed his name. And then he threw in the towel and says he's not doing, not involved with the Kennedy Center. After naming himself the running the Kennedy Center, he says, no, I'm not going to do that anymore. I'll send it over to let Congress do it. So we'll see what happens with that.
2: And he seems to be stacking everything with the 250-foot arch near the Lincoln Memorial, and then to have the arena as a subject as well.
1: It's like he's waiting. Let me jump here for a second on that arena, Kevin, because he's thinking of making that permanent.
2: Right. That's what I said. Yeah.
1: Oh, okay.
2: And the idea of making that permanent just it boggles the mind. You know, why would you want a UFC arena anywhere in the White House, anywhere near the city, for that matter? You know, I mean, don't you get that on pay-per-view when you watch WWF right. and WWE or whatever? And the arch, I don't know. It's you take it or leave it, but it's going to detract from the Lincoln Memorial and perhaps detract from the Arlington National Cemetery. But again, that depends on how you look at it. But it's like that's a lot for Congress and the House to consider, because they do have to approve these fixtures, right?
1: Right. Well, you know, some of them said no, and he's like building out the ballroom, and he's still building it out. So, you know, basically Trump is doing whatever he wants. Yeah, Congress says no, you can't do it. You know, even with his putting his face on the $250 bill on the Senate, that's going into production. And even so, even though they told me you can't, it's not inappropriate, but it's not legal. Well, it hasn't been done. And his thing is, Donald Trump said, just because it hasn't been done doesn't mean I can do it. You know, because no living person is on any of our money. So he's thinking that, you know, he's going to set a precedent by putting himself on the $250 bill.
2: A $250 bill. I tell you, it'd be worth collecting.
1: Not only that, no, check this out. Not only the bill, but in your passport. Those you're going to get the new passport, Donald Trump's picture is going to be in your passport.
2: Really?
1: Yeah.
2: Oh, man. Well, we got 2 more years of this guy, don't we?
1: can we survive the next 2 years? That's the question you should ask him.
2: For real, for real. That's it, Carl. Thanks for your time. On the 5th of June, we're going to go into promotional consideration.
1: All right, family. 17 after the top of the hour. It's an open phone Friday. Free your mind and reach out to us at 800-450-7876. 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

0: And Grand Rising family, and welcome to the first weekend of May 2020. June. I keep seeing May. You know, it's amazing how the time is flying. It's June. June 2026. It's an open phone Friday. You know how the game works. Give you a chance to free your mind. And all that means is think for yourself. You can reach us at 800-450-7876. Let's take some calls. Let's go to Bill. He's in the pole position. He's on line one, calling from Baltimore. Grand Rising, Bill, your thoughts on this open phone Friday?
1: Yes, sir. Top of the morning. First call, thank you again for this opportunity for us to be able to express ourselves and share some ideas with one another and absorb some ideas. But, hey, I guess first call, I have to ask you, do you not think that Ty Blanche is going to be confirmed?
0: Hey, you know what? There's some pushback. There's some resistance. If you've seen in the Republican Party how much of a backbone they've grown in the last few days, we'll see. Because, you know, they push back about supporting it with that slush fund. We'll see how far they go. If some of them have said that it's a no for them on Todd Blanche. So it's going to be dicey. But I think at the end they're going to prevail.
1: Yeah, I think so too, Carl. But Carl, you know, again, you know, so much that we could talk about politically, but I'm just trying to say with, you know, this Saturday, tomorrow, we have our monthly breakfast, Black Man Unifying Black Man. For those that's in the Baltimore area, we'll be having our breakfast at the Temple of Christ, which is located at 2204 Mayfield Avenue. Here in Baltimore, right off Harford Road. So, you know, our black men and black boys is invited, and we encourage you to come. And then secondly, Carl, you know, for the last few weeks, you know, I've been talking about, you know, we pushing for trying to create a national unity day. So, you know, it's important that I take the opportunity on Fridays that you give us to, you know, trying to express and encourage other people in other cities you know, to please be organizing around March 8th, 2027 for National Unity Day. Well, here in Baltimore, we're doing monthly programs and having unity discussions because, again, you know, we feel that just like anything else, for us to get good at unity, we have to practice unity. You know, so the more discussions we have, you know, the more we work through some of the issues that we have and the more unified we become in terms of our approach. So, you know, I just think that, you know, I would hope that other people would really, you know, just think about it and see how big of a deal that this could be, that every March 8th across the country and across the world, then we ourselves could create a day that's called Unity Day, and you will have programs all throughout the nation, people talking about unity and, you know, children going to unity programs and saying and discussed and participating in programs. So we need a lot of help with that, you know, so I'm just hoping that people is really listening and giving it some thought and say, well, yeah, you know, that I think is a good idea. And, you know, we need to be unified and, you know, how can we be unified? Because I was talking to some people yesterday, Carl, and, you know, sometimes, you know, we mention our ancestors, you know, people like Marcus Garvey, you know, we talk about Martin Luther King and Malcolm X and Harriet Tubman and your truth and just people. But at the same time, you know, they was able to organize thousands and thousands of people. And Marcus Garvey was able to organize millions of people all across the country, right? So, you know, our ancestors left a pathway for us to travel on and to pick up. So we have to question ourselves today, why is it we having so big of a problem organizing ourselves in the thousands, organizing ourselves in the millions, right? So we have to ask ourselves, do we really want to? Because we can't say that we don't have the strategy or the pathway, or are we just waiting for certain people that we think that they need to be in certain positions of power or prestige or money, or that we waiting for them to organize us on the bottom. What do you think, Carl?
0: Hey, well, here's the thing, Bill. Not everybody wants to be free. You know, nothing has changed. Some people still want to be antagonistic. Some people just want to fight against. We just want to fight against each other. Many, they've never heard of Dr. Ben, Dr. Clark, Neely Fuller, or Dr. Welsin. The many people who listen to this program heard, or Dr. Fox. They're still fighting against each other. Your brother is not your enemy. Just because he's a Christian, he's not your enemy. Okay? Straight up. Not all Christians are the same. Not all Muslims are the same. Not all people from the South Side are the same. Not all Baltimoreans are the same. He's your brother. That's first and foremost. That's what Neely Fuller was teaching us about, being on code. He said, why folks, whether from New Zealand, Iceland, whether from France or Britain or Belgium or whatever, they stay on code when it comes to us. But we, not all of us, but some of us is just antagonistic, going against each other, wasting your bullets, and understand we're under attack. They don't understand that, Bill, that we're under attack. The minute you're having discussions about, I don't like this person, that's how the system of racism and white supremacy works. White people love to hear that because then they don't have to do it. But some of our folks miss the mark. They still don't understand. You got a difference with a brother or sister, you take it to the side and work it out. That's what the other folks do.
1: But
0: that's what I'm telling you. They don't get what you are preaching, though, Bill. That's what I'm saying. It's not all of us. It's not just some of us. And it hasn't changed since we got off the boat. So some of us will just be disagreeable. But go ahead.
1: Exactly. But just like you said, in terms of staying on code, right? So, you know, if the message is right, we have to keep preaching the message, right? You know, because there's always been them times. I mean, even Harriet Tubman, you know what I'm saying? Here you got a sister have to put a shotgun on a brother saying, look, man, you're going to come with us. Either I have to do you in because I can't allow you to go back to the slave owners and tell on us. You know, so I'm saying that we have to keep building that bridge and we have to keep encouraging brothers and sisters, because the more of us who believe in unity and the more of us that come together, then we're going to start to pull some of them other ones back into our fold, right? Because I'm just simply saying that, you know, we're in a position, and when we saying that we're in trouble and we're under attack, then we're in a position that we can know, we cannot wait and hope that another generation is going to do what we need to do right now. I mean, you know, we're in the most serious time of our life, those of us that's living right now. You know, we have never seen, you know what I mean? We have never witnessed the government at the level that it is right now in terms of all-out assault upon black people. So, you know, for me, I mean, I personally think our best offense and our best defense is our unity. So, you know, we're pleading with people to please just consider and think about helping us to create a national day called Unity Day every March the 8th. You know, starting 2027. And anybody want to get in contact with me, then they could go to my Facebook page, Bill Gooden, or either they could call me directly, 410-746-3607. We need your help. We need each other right now more than ever before, Carl.
0: But you know what, Bill, and you shouldn't have to make a call of that. It should be just instinctive, which I hear all the time with some of our folks, that they just don't get it. We got so many people against us. Why are you fighting against your own brother? Why? We need everybody, you know, because we've got so many people against us, but they just don't get it. I see it all the time. And it's just what this is. Yeah, but this is what Harriet, the predicament she had, because they didn't understand. You know, they were opposed because, like Dr. Welsin said, they're just looking for a better slot, a better spot, a more comfortable place in the system of racism and white supremacy. They don't understand that once they attack, Bill, I know you because you're calling for unity. Once you start attacking your own brother over something trivial like his religion or his where he's from or his accent, you know, that's what they love because we're already divided. So you're trying to get us all on one page, and I appreciate it. And I know our scholars, our ancestors, scholars are just smiling at what you're trying to do, because this is what they've been teaching us to do.
1: No, Carl, and I appreciate you, because, you know, this here programs, listen, this program give us an opportunity to connect with one another, to hear with one another. And, you know, and I'm going to close with this, because, you know, my sister that died in 2018 right after my wife, my sister was a Jehovah's Witness, and I always say this to people. You know, I truly believe whatever makes a person a better person, then it's good for them. So we shouldn't let religion or our beliefs stop us from coming together, right? You know, if you could join the Nation of Islam and you was out there on drugs and they straightened you up and gave you respect and made you a better human being, then that's a good program for you, right? So we should embrace what helps to make us better, but we should come together so we could be better collectively as a race of people, so that we could demonstrate the strength and the power that we have. And the only way we're going to see our true power is through our unity.
0: That's it. Straight up. Thanks, yes, Bill.
1: Sir. I appreciate it.
0: 29 yes, minutes sir. Away from the time. That's Bill calling us from Baltimore. Let's go to line two. Line two, I think it's Anisha calling from College Park. Grand Rising, Anisha.
2: Yes, hello, Grand Rising. How are you doing?
0: We're still learning. You attend the University
2: of
0: Maryland, Anisha?
2: Yes, I'm a student at the University of Maryland College Park.
0: Yeah, and you guys are having a rally, a protest. Can you share with the family the information about that?
2: Yeah, so this past semester, basically from January of this year up until May, a bunch of student ambassadors basically rallied together against the Office of Belonging and Community, which was formerly named the Office of DEI, just because of, the lack of accountability, transparency, and respect from the Office of Community Belonging and the direct UMD administration. And this has been through actions of making events extremely difficult for the cultural center to hold, such as their annual homecoming event, where people have been coming out for decades for literally fly in from different parts of the U.S. to attend this homecoming event. And we try to have these various like annual events that the cultural center has been having for years now. And, you know, the UMD administration has basically put their foot down or put a bunch of, you know, red tape up to make it basically impossible for us to function. You know, we used to have a finance staff member that was in charge of, you know, the finances at the cultural center and things like that, but that position has not been filled for the past 3 years. We used to have an IT person that would set up, you know, the projector, the computer, basically anything tech-related, and that position has not been filled for 2 years. So slowly but surely they are, the UMD administration is, you know, getting rid of the staff to kind of basically leaving us with crumbs and leaving the students and the three staff members that are left to kind of just basically starve, to put it frankly, basically starve. And it's been extremely upsetting because, you know, we've been having meetings with the president of the office from DEI and as well as directly with the president of the University of Maryland, Dr. Daryl Pines. And they have been extremely, extremely dismissive of our pleas for support, accountability, and equity on campus. And it's just been in one ear out the other on their end. So the student ambassadors and I, we are organizing a protest to happen. Actually, today, it's starting at 1 p.m. at one of the main entrances of the University of Maryland College Park. The entrance is on the corner of Baltimore Avenue and Regents Drive, and we're basically inviting everyone out, alumni, students, community members, anyone who is passionate about, you know, upholding and protecting the cultural center, because, sorry, I should have touched on this first, but we are students of the Nimbrew Cultural Center, which is the Black cultural center on our campus, and it's the first cultural center on our campus. And, you know, we've been on campus for the past 55 years, but, you know, we have not been treated with respect or dignity by the UMD administration. Our building has not been updated in the past 20 years. So you walk in, it's like you walk into a time machine. The furniture hasn't been updated. The walls haven't been painted. The carpet hasn't been, you know, it's all older than I am. So, you know, and these are all, you know, done intentionally to kind of show those who use the facilities, the cultural center, and kind of say like, okay, well, you guys are kind of a second thought to the UMD administration. So we're no longer, you know, willing to take this disregard from the cultural center. So, again, we're organizing a protest. It's happening today, starting at 1 p.m. at UMD's campus. And if anyone's interested in learning more, you could visit our Instagram page at N like Nancy, Y like yo-yo, U like umbrella, M like mark.ambassadors. And there's a whole bunch of information on that Instagram page, and you can message us directly to learn more and learn how to get involved. Sorry, that was kind of spiel.
0: Hold on a second, Anisha. Stay right there. 25 away from the top of our family. It's an open phone Friday. Free your mind and reach out to us at 800-450-7876. Speaking of Sister Anisha, she's calling for us from College Park in Maryland. She's a student at the University of Maryland, and she's just giving us a rundown of why they're having this rally starting at 1 o'clock this afternoon. Anisha, let me ask you this. Do you think the treatment that you guys are getting and the your departments are getting is because of the what's coming from the White House? Are they genuflecting to Trump's wish to crush DEI, so they're not going to give you any more benefits and just cut back and hope that you guys just fade away? Do you think that's the game plan?
2: To be honest, this treatment, this lack of respect and disregard towards the Cultural Center has been happening years before Trump got into office. They're now just using Trump getting into office a second time as an excuse to just do the final... just do the final blow and against all things relating to race and things like that nature. But no, this mistreatment of the Cultural Center has been going on since its creation, definitely.
0: What's the reaction of this, not just the black students on campus, what are the other students say? Because, you know, when we were going to school, even if it was a black issue, white students kicked in. They were always supportive of what we were doing. Are you getting the support of the white students on campus?
2: You know, it's been really hard to rally people together because we've been facing issues of censorship from the university, not being able to speak out. But in terms of getting, you know, different students from different cultural backgrounds to show up, no, it's been majority black and brown students who have been showing up at the protest. Yes.
0: All right. Listen, we've come up on break. When we come back, though, I want you to give us all the information about the protest that's going to take place at the University of Maryland College Park this afternoon. Family, it's an open phone Friday. Free your mind and reach out to us at 800-450-7876. And we'll take your phone calls after we check the latest news, traffic, and weather in our different cities. That's next.

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1: Good morning, folks. I'm Earl Kirk. Here's the latest from News1.com. Four Republicans are siding with Senate Democrats to block President Trump's voter ID bill, Mark Mayfield reports.
2: Senators Susan Collins of Maine, Lisa Murkowski of Alaska, Mitch McConnell of Kentucky, and Tom Tillis of North Carolina broke ranks with Republicans on Thursday in their latest attempt to pass the Save America Act. The federal bill would impose new voter restrictions ahead of the November elections. Senate Republicans tried to pass it on Thursday by attaching it to a budget package to fund ICE, which needed at least 60 votes to pass. I'm Mark Mayfield.
1: The Kennedy Center is beginning the process of removing President Trump's name from public view. A memo sent to staff says the president's name must be immediately removed from all letterhead, email signatures, and other documents. Signs that include Trump's name have to be changed by next Friday thanks to a court order. The Fairfax County man found guilty of plotting the 2023 murder of his wife and another man with his family's au pair will be sentenced today. A judge Thursday rejected a motion to set aside Brendan Banfield's murder conviction due to mistakes by prosecutors. Banfield faces the possibility of life without parole. A D.C. woman is being charged with murder for the January death of her 13-month-old daughter. First responders found a boy and girl inside a Southern Avenue apartment suffering from a lack of food and water. The girl died and the boy was hospitalized. Police say 25-year-old Valencia Duke left the kids alone for 4 days without food or water. President Trump isn't done with the improvements near the Lincoln Memorial. He says a walkway will be built between the memorial and the Potomac River, restoring a part of the memorial's original design. The announcement came one day after Trump said work on the memorial's reflecting pool was complete and close to being refilled with water. I'm Earl Kirk. When you're looking for news for Black America, go to News1.com.
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0: And Grand Rising family, thanks for starting your weekend with us. It's an Open Phone Friday. You know how we start our weekends. We give you a chance to free your mind. You can reach us at 800-450-7876. Before we left for the news, we're speaking with Sister Anisha calling from College Park in Maryland. She's a student at the University of Maryland, and they're having a rally, a protest, if you will. So, Sister Anisha, I'll let you finish your thought.
1: Yes, so thank you so much. Sorry, that was a lot of information all at once. But yeah, the student ambassadors and I were basically organizing to help protect the cultural center, because for a lot of us, the cultural center has been a safe space on campus where we can, you know, truly be ourselves and not have to worry about the policing of others or having to self-police ourselves. So it's provided an incredible space for students and staff, and it's also a space where a lot of students from different backgrounds, such as like the Black Student Union has their general body meetings, the African Student Association, the Muslim Student Association. So a bunch of students from a bunch of different backgrounds come and use the cultural center and find it a safe space so that they could, you know, share their culture, be themselves, and again, not have to worry about, you know, self-policing, especially since we attend a PWI, you know, it's been hard for myself and other students to, you know, find that safe space where we don't have to worry about, you know, acting a certain way, being a certain way. So we're just basically, the purpose of the rally is to give back to the cultural center as it has given to us and protect it for future students or future UMD perps, to, you know, have the space and have that ability to grow and learn from the cultural center.
0: Yeah, is it the university's responsibility to keep up the cultural center, or is it the students, or is it part of, you know, what you guys pay for your student fees to go to Maryland? Is that where some of the money should go? And if so, are they doing other centers on campus the same, or is just your centers being ignored?
1: Yeah, so the University of Maryland is completely in charge of, you know, upholding or maintaining the infrastructure of the cultural center. So, and they actually recently just built a new Unity Center on campus as well, and they have like state-of-the-art technology. I'm talking about like Apple products, super nice lighting, AC and heating that actually works. So, but that Unity Center was built within the last year. Our cultural center has been on campus for 55 years, and it is yet to receive an inkling of the same treatment that these other cultural centers have been receiving. So,
0: I'm sorry for interrupting, but you just mentioned they're not receiving the same treatment. But why do you think they're not receiving the same treatment?
1: I think it's to kind of keep the Black population on campus kind of, you know, because it to keep them kind of, you know, low vibrational, to keep them very like solemn, kind of just say like, oh, we have a cultural center for you, but here it is. And then you walk in and it's very outdated and the infrastructure is really poor. I think they're doing it purposefully to kind of play mind games with the Black faculty, staff and students and kind of say, you know, here's what you guys get. Here's what you guys get for, you know, fighting and going against the UMD administration, all of your talking back, all this and that, here's what it's going to get you. Here's what it's going to get you. And it's going to be subpar.
0: What do you say? It's 13 minutes away from the top of the hour. Family, it's an Open Phone Friday. This is where we give you a chance to free your mind. Freeing her mind this morning is Sister Anisha from College Park in Maryland. She attends the University of Maryland campus there, and she's upset with the fact that the cultural center is not getting its just due. But Sister Anisha, what would you say with folks that, well, it serves them right? They went to PWI. They should have went to an HBCU. They wouldn't have these issues. What's your reaction to people who would say that?
1: Yeah, I mean, personally, as someone who applied to HBCUs, this question hits home. You know, of course, I want to go to a campus where everyone looks like me, everyone acts like me, where, you know, I don't have to worry about, you know, the racism and things that come with going to a predominantly white institution. But the thing with attending HBCUs is that, you know, there's a lack of funding towards students. You know, the scholarships that you receive for attending a PWI are much greater than attending an HBCU, and a lot of students can't afford, you know, taking on thousands and thousands of dollars of debt for undergrad, because a lot of students are hoping to go on to their master's degree or PhD, and it's just it's not a financially sound decision to, you know, get myself in $100,000 in debt when I plan on doing more education. So of course I want to go to HBCU. So who wouldn't want to go to HBCU? Like, it's just, you know, it's just there's not a lot of funding and scholarship opportunities for students to attend. Like, students can have straight A's, have all the extracurriculars in high school, this and that, and they attend HBCU, and they'll say, okay, you're out of state, $60,000, and you know, but it's okay, we're going to give you a $5,000 scholarship. Like, you know, it's hard. Whereas, you know, you attend a PWI, it's out of state, they give you, it's the same $60,000 tuition, but they're like, hey, you know what, your grades are good, your extracurriculars look great, we're going to give you $20,000, $30,000 off your tuition. So, you know, just, it kind of just boils down to making the best sound financially decision. Because in a perfect world, you know, HBCUs would be able to, you know, have the funding to, you know, allocate those funds to incoming students and things like that. But, you know, again, this isn't the fault of HBCUs at all, because, you know, our government hasn't been, you know, giving them the right funds to, you know, support incoming students. You know, if I'm like, if HBCUs could, I know that they would allocate as many scholarship funds as they could to incoming students to help, you know, just have more students incoming, because that's the end of the day for colleges, you know, have as many students attend as possible and to create, you know, a strong name for themselves.
0: What's your major first, and what year are you? You're a freshman, senior, what?
1: Yeah, I'm a senior, and I'm studying environmental economics.
0: All right, great. Listen, are you concerned? Are you getting freshmen involved in this? Because you're on your way out, and obviously this situation may not be rectified because you was there before you got there. Are you recruiting the freshmen to continue this struggle after you leave campus?
1: Yes, 100%. Part of our campaign has been recruiting. We've been talking to students directly through like different general body meetings. So we've been going to the Black Student Union meetings and kind of basically doing what I'm doing right now, kind of just telling them our mission, what we're fighting for. Been reaching out to alumni to help us get into contact with their connections, to help us like stay, continue the fight even past graduation, things like that. But a huge part of our campaign has been recruiting and getting part of the young, the lower classes, like the freshmen and sophomores, to kind of, you know, make them aware of the situation, open their eyes to what's happening on campus, and tell them, like, you know, you use this cultural center as well. I see you here every week at, you know, African Student Association meetings. I know you cherish this space as much as we do. We'd love to, you know, have your support on this issue and know that you'll be representing us correctly when the student ambassadors graduate.
0: All right, good deal. Nine away from the top there. Before we let you go, tell us again what time the rally is. And this is open to, for everyone who's listening. You don't have to be a student at the University of Maryland, but people in the community can come out and show their support. Is that available?
1: Yes, 100%. Anyone who is interested, who is passionate about social change and advocating for students and the faculty and staff, or is just like passionate about upholding Black history, please, please, please come out. You do not have to be a University of Maryland student, alumni, staff. You can literally just be anyone who's interested in, you know, fighting for change or learning more about the cause. So today, the rally will be held at 1 p.m., and it will be at the University of Maryland College Park near one of the main entrances on the corner of Baltimore Avenue and Regents Drive, so right in front of the Potbellies off campus. And there's going to be a whole bunch of students there, alumni, staff, faculty, community members, just, you know, letting the University of Maryland know that just because it's summer break and a lot of us have jobs and internships, we're not willing to let up the fight, that we're still passionate about advocating for our cultural center, our home away from home.
0: All right. And congratulations on the fight. Listen, Sister Anisha, keep us in the loop. Let us know how it turns out. And if you need to get it publicized more, just let us know. We'll certainly help you in that.
1: Awesome. Thank you very much. And sorry, I forgot to say this, but for anyone who's interested in learning more about our cause or what we're doing, you can follow us on our Instagram at N like Nancy, Y like yo-yo, U like umbrella, M like Mark, dot ambassadors. So that will be NIM ambassadors. And we have a whole bunch of Instagram posts up basically saying our mission statement, what we're up to, and more information on the upcoming protests and future events.
0: All right. Great deal. Thank you, Anisha. Thank you for what you guys are doing. That's what I'm talking about.
1: Thank you.
0: Pushback from students. It's where it all starts with our young people. 7 minutes away from the top of the hour on this Open Phone Friday, Mark's on line three. He's calling us from Baltimore. Grand Rising, Mark, your thoughts on this Open Phone Friday.
2: Hey, Grand Rising, Carl. Let's stay on the unity piece here in Baltimore. We do have historic lows and shootings and murders, and we had an 11-year-old. Baltimore Brothers Inc., who are mostly the Muslim brothers. Farrakhan gave them told them years ago they started Baltimore Brothers to come to Baltimore, you know, and make sure that a lot of our young people wasn't, you know, killing each other and stuff, because the number one killer of our boys in Baltimore is murdered by their peers. We've lost 2,000 plus since 2015. And still, the boys' school, people that look like us, is allowing the boys' school to close, you know, here in Baltimore. But we're not going to stop fighting that. But we got to stay on that unity piece. Malcolm said that we're not out-organized. We're not outnumbered. We're out-organized. And it's like you say, Carl, and this is 2026. So it's no excuse, you know, for us to be against each other, you know. And we're not criticizing our leaders, man. But if you're a black person and you in a leadership position and you don't stand up for a boys' school who you, listen to this, the mayor last 3 years ago made the best argument for keeping the boys' school open. Not only that, he said he wanted to start a boys' school when he left office. So then why wouldn't you be the three years working with Edwin over at the school, you know, learning and all that?
0: Let me jump in and ask you this question, though. The mayor's been reelected twice. Could you have made this an issue before the second time he was elected, or was the timing off?
2: Yeah, because it wasn't an issue, you know, at that time. It was three predominantly black schools on the chopping block, and the boys' school is the only one that was pretty much set up to fail, even though they had a 90% graduation rate. You know, for some reason, our CEO who was leaving, you know, and I got to say this, Carl, because, you know, people keep, you know, saying that you criticize. No, you're not criticizing, man. If you're mayor, And we can help our people, man. Why wouldn't we do it? You know, Carl. And the mayor said everybody do what I say. He didn't say everybody except Sandra Leeses, who was the CEO.
0: Hold that thought right there, Mark. We got to take a short break and check the traffic and weather in our different cities. I'll let you finish your thought on the other side. Family, you too can join us. It's an Open Phone Friday. 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
8: Hi, I'm Sorrell Jones Cooper. 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
10: You made it to Friday, and we're off to a pretty good start around the Capitol Beltway. Just the normal volume delays building to the Wilson Bridge. Those of you heading into Oxon Hill, stop and go before St. Barnabas Road, where we're busy. New Hampshire Avenue heading out of Adelphi toward the Beltway. Crash cleanup continues northbound New Hampshire Avenue right before the Beltway exits. Baltimore Washington Parkway, we have stop and go. We have a crash in the Greenbelt area. Northbound side of the BW Parkway, just north of the Beltway, after the exit for 193 Greenbelt Road. Those delays begin inside the Beltway back near 410. So that's why we have the stop and go through there. Overnight crash in Brandywine closes southbound 301 between Cherry Tree Crossing Road and Dyson Road. Involved a tractor trailer. Northbound side is open. Now let's take a look at your Friday forecast. Hot today, sunshine with a few clouds. High temperature getting near 94. Mostly clear overnight, low 67. Current temperature is 67 degrees. I'm Jamie Witten for News Talk, 1450 AM WOL, where information is power.
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0: and Grand Rising family, and welcome to Friday. It's an Overphone Friday. That's the name of the program, and this is how it works. If there's a topic that you think we should have discussed and we didn't, or even if we did and, you know, somehow you think we came up a little short, well, hit us up. Or if there's something going down in your corner of the world and you think the rest of the universe would benefit from hearing about it, as long as it's free and legal, we'd love to hear from you. So free your mind and then reach out to us. Again, our number is toll-free. It's also worldwide. It's 800-450-7876. Before we left to get updated on the traffic, we're speaking with Mark in Baltimore. So, Mark, I'm going to let you finish your thought.
1: Yeah, man. So, bottom line is Kwasi Mfume, not Mark, the congressman, my congressman. When I asked him at the National Action Network breakfast, I said, what do you think about the boys' school closing? He said, did you talk to the mayor and the school board? That's where the problem is. A lot of people trying to blame it on the governor. We need to vote. Let's pivot to that, because we definitely got to vote. And we definitely in Maryland, we have to vote our first black governor. And that's the only black governor in the United States. And not just because he's black, because like he said, you know, not only do he work for the people, he said, I'll speak to anybody, because he's been on Trump's radar. But he said, I'll talk to anybody, but I'm not bowing down to any man. You know, and he's never, and nobody, no other governor had to go through what this governor had to go through. I know the fees is high and all that kind of stuff, but you got to think, Carl, the bridge collapsed. That was huge. That was huge in Baltimore, the bridge collapsing. And six people died. And when Biden was in there, he said, we're going to 100% take care of it. But then as soon as Trump, you know, got in there, then pivoted, you know. And also, not only that, when Doge, when the races got it, that Trump let cut all the jobs and stuff like that, federal jobs of veterans and everybody, Maryland was hit the hardest. And our governor made sure that they had state, you know. So not only that do we have to vote governor, but we have to take over the House and we have to take over the Senate. And because we've never seen it, you know, like this. And I'm going to say this again. Let me say this first, because we had a 7-year-old shot here in Baltimore. So I got to, you know, I ain't trying to get it all in 1 week, but tomorrow, wear orange, National Gun Violence Awareness Day. We have a lot of unity among the Muslim brothers, Christian brothers, black, white organizations that's out here in the street trying to keep peace.

0: historic. It's historic, the lawlessness. See, people want to put crime in with lawlessness. It's a difference. If you're shooting men and women and children and stuff like that, that's lawlessness and broad daylight and all that kind of stuff. So, yeah, you do have to have that to protect, the young people that's out here, because most of the young people are not committing these crimes, but they're getting robbed at school and all that kind of stuff. So, yeah, you have to put stuff in place, but you got to think about it. That's the thing called young leaders should be able to think outside of the box. Yes, that's part of it, but you got to have resources, man, not just have the rec center open like Marilyn Mosby had resources at the rec center, food for families and stuff like that. And then, you incorporate the families and all that kind of stuff, and Carl, that's how you turn things around. They talking about we depend on the government. No, the government worked for us.
1: But Mark, this is our problem. It's our young people acting inappropriately, just put it that way. And it's not all of them, by the way, as you mentioned. That's a good thing.
0: Right,
1: it's just
0: right.
1: a small core of them just acting out. What is anybody trying to have a conversation? I know Darrell Muhammad says he's done that in Washington, D.C. with these young people. But there in Baltimore, you guys sat down with the people who are doing this, not speaking to the good guys, because they'll have a conversation with you any day. The young brothers who are acting inappropriately, those who, the police are about to snatch up and say, hey, man, come here, let's have a conversation. Why are you doing the things you do? Have that kind of man-to-man talk with some of these young, mostly brothers, I assume, because I know some girls are now getting involved. But has that taken place to find out why they're doing the things they do?
0: Yeah, because Baltimore is the model for that, man. It's like the Muslim brother said the other day. It used to be a code, man. No women and children. But collaboration here in Baltimore, yes, we have the biggest WeAreUsMovement.org. You got the peace team. You got everybody, mayor's office, African-American male engagement. Everybody's working together. In Baltimore, and to your point, the day before that 11-year-old was shot, Baltimore Brothers, they had a graduation ceremony at the school there for young men that go through their program. They're working in the schools, they're in the jails, they're in all that kind of stuff. So it's really no excuse, because it shouldn't be no more than 30 murders. Dr. Bundy pointed that out. It's nothing to celebrate.
1: It should be zero. We should have to clean each other.
0: That's our goal, Carl.
1: Yeah. Why are we doing the oppressor's work for them?
0: Exactly. So
1: but my question is, how do you reach these young people, Mark? That's what does it take to reach them? Tony Browder and Ashwa Kwesi. Our problem with our people, they don't know themselves. You think if they knew about our glorious ancestral history, that they would have some pride in themselves. They wouldn't be doing this and embarrassing their families and doing acting out like they are.
0: Yeah, but see, the thing is, Carl, I'm in recovery. The biggest thing is addiction. The biggest thing, not only in our community, those 100,000 people that we lost to opiate or overdose, they were mostly white people. But a lot of people don't, they don't understand the addiction like I do. And that was the only thing that was able to break up the family, the crack addiction and all that kind of stuff. But we got 75,000 homeowners involved. Well, let's say that, you got to have these people, these children, they got to know that you love them, man. That's number one. They got to know that you love them. We working with them. Shooters and all that kind of stuff. We got a 24/7 Stop the Beef hotline, no police involvement, and they've saving families and all that kind of stuff. So WeOutUsMovement.org. Also, the boys' school, you can go on BaltimoreCollegiate.com, BaltimoreCollegiate.com. I love my city, man. So I'm going to see everybody tomorrow. And Carl, I sent Kevin some video because we out here. We out here in the streets. We not going nowhere. We all partnering together. State Street, FOI, Peace Team, everybody, men, women, because we're determined to have a summer of peace here in Baltimore. and less than 600,000

0: people, there should be no more than 30 murders in Baltimore City. We got 40 plus. So politicians, it's nothing to brag about. Thank you, my brother. I love my city, man. I'll talk
1: to you. Mark. Next and let's go after zero killing each other. We shouldn't have to be killing each other.
0: That's right, Carl.
1: It seems to be advertising the fact that some of our people are killing each other. That shouldn't happen at all. 800-450-7876 on this Open Forum Friday. Let's go to Cleveland. The Truth Teller is waiting for us. He's on line 6. 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
2: Grand Rising, Quasi. Hey, I want to piggyback on some of them guys, man, about unity and so forth. But before I start, it's a sad thing, man, that and the brother Mark pointed out about we don't want to beat up on our black politicians and so forth and so on, but it's more of a critique, man. And a couple weeks ago, one of the brothers mentioned Kay Reno. I've been listening to Kay Reno, man, since I got down to Texas years ago. And in one of his songs, Kay Reno say, he says, aren't those the ways of the enslaver? When you say I don't have a right to critique your behavior, and I leave it at that. So that's what it's about, man. And what we just had here with the Cleveland police, a 22-year-old black Cleveland police officer, he was off duty, went to an apartment complex. I guess he had some beef with some other guys. One of the young brothers, you could tell the dude got out his long gun and everything, even before the other guy showed up. Anyway, the other guy showed up. He walking towards the dude with a gun and had the pistol in his hand, but he wasn't, he didn't shoot at him or he didn't raise it up. The 22-year-old pulled out his rifle, shot the brother dead, and started shooting at other people. They trying to cover this up for this guy, right? He connected to somebody. So Cleveland police can't investigate theyself. The sheriff department is investigating, right? So you got 5 or 6 detectives that want to leave the bureau. They want to be transferred, or they threaten to resign because they say they working in a hostile environment. They being bullied. They got PTSD. All these kind of things, and it's been a bunch of news articles and news coverage about it that they being pressured to cover up for this guy. And again, our city is run by black folks, so I just say that, I put that out there. The second thing I want to talk about is, when we talk about unity, and crazy, a lot of folks that call in, a lot of, you know, the audience don't know each other's background. But I sometimes give a little information about myself, and I'm gonna say this, crazy. I used to work in a maximum security penitentiary. Most people don't know that, and I don't even like revealing a lot of things about myself. I saw young brothers, and this was years ago, man, right? I saw young brothers 14, 15 coming up in a maximum security prison with life and double life, bro. So this has been going on for a long time. And if you really want to know my opinion, what it is the Western culture that they being taught. They being taught to value material things and looks and money and all this stuff. This is what's drained into them. And when you look at it, some of these brothers talked about the Nation of Islam. Remember when the Nation of Islam could have got the big contracts with the government to patrol certain neighborhoods and projects and so forth, and a lot of folks didn't want them doing that because they tried to blame Minister Farrakhan for Malcolm X's death and try to say he was anti-Semitic? That was just a smokescreen. That was a smokescreen, so that what they really didn't want is a rise of Islam and a lot of people converting to Islam. That's my opinion. And so if you want to change the culture of these young brothers, you got to change what you're teaching them. and it's evident that they messed up by this Western culture. Crazy, we didn't have young brothers here. We had one young brother who's alleged to have killed his brother and his grandfather. We had one young brother killed another one of his relatives and his grandmother. I mean, when we talk about unity, it's hard to have unity when other black folks walking over people's rights, they dismissive of the folks, they don't care about the folks. That's one of the problems. You can't have unity when you look down on people. One of the things I would suggest is when people talk about unity, let's stop saying the talented 10th and the divine. Already you saying that you don't want to be a part of or that you separate. So we got a lot of things in our society and in our community, man, where it's okay to be divisive.
1: And hold that thought right there, truth teller. We've got to step aside for a few moments. I'll let you finish your thought when you get back. But also remember, too, we can't save everybody because not everybody wants to be saved. Remember that. Harriet tried that. So we can't. So some people are going to have to leave behind. If they don't want to unify, let them fight the struggle. But I'll let you respond to all of that when we get back. 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It's an open phone Friday. 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

0: and Grand Rising family. Thanks for starting your weekend with us again. It's an Open Phone Friday. That's the title of the program. But this is where we give you a chance to free your mind. And all that means is just to think for yourself. You know, leave the talking points behind, whether it be religious or political, and just want to hear your thoughts. If something going down in your side of the community, share it with us as well. Again, our telephone number is 800-450-7876. Go back to Cleveland. Truth Teller, I'll let you finish your thought.
1: Well, hey, I agree with you, Kwesi, but you know, you got to have a significant or a certain amount of people that's going to get together, man, and think right and be right. But if you start off by mistreating your brothers and sisters, you down talking them, or you belittling them, or you putting yourself above, you ain't going to never have unity, man. It shouldn't matter what your how much money you make, what you drive, where you live, what education, what you don't have. None of that stuff should matter, man, but we confused by that, and that's what the Western civilization treats you, is the individual. And as long as we on this individual thing, it's just going to be very difficult. I mean, you see the continent, man. I'm disappointed in South Africa and the brothers and sisters, what they doing. They killing their own folks. And one of the brothers online said something that was really profound. You know, you want all these other black folks leaving to get out the country, and you hurting them and killing some of them, but you didn't make the colonizers get out. You understand? You didn't force them out. You see, I mean, it's just something wrong with our thinking, man, but those are the only things I wanted to share this morning. And if I could, Kwesi, I don't want to step on your toes. I think there's some one of the things I saw, man, and I've been listening to, is some lectures given by a Chinese guy, right? And you would think that this was a upper level college course or some sort of advanced college course. And I think all young black folks should listen to this guy, because this was, man, when you find out that this is a high school class, you are amazed that this is the kind of thought they're giving to these Chinese kids. And you can see why these kids are just, they smart, they understand the world, different things, and you see the difference. So,
0: let me ask you this, Brother Tutel. Are you referring to the, because I've seen this online too, and someone sent me from LA a couple of days ago, this, and it says Asian dares black people to boycott Asian businesses. It goes on to say the Asian guy is saying, I love when black communities say, let's boycott the Asian businesses, please do, because he feels that we cannot boycott their businesses. Is that the one you're referring to?
1: No. I'm referring to a teacher. He's actually a professor. The dude was educated at Yale, and he talks about game theory, right? And what game theory is people do what's in, most people do or align what's in their best interest. He give an example, right, which I agree with. He say, if the world or America was invaded by aliens tomorrow, you're going to have people side with those aliens to try to retain some of their power. And they have thought that's just, you know, and so things like that, you know, even as a older gentleman, I'm learning, and you got people who comment, and some of these people 60, 70, and they say, man, wow, this is stuff, I got 2, 3, 4 degrees, and this is stuff I've never learned. But I just think it's the way that we being, the young folks are being taught, they're being brainwashed about material things and all this other nonsense. And so when you have that, you got to expect this is what you're going to have. And it's a sad day, but black folks are going backwards. We not advancing, because when we at the point where we killing our own grandmothers and brothers and man, this stuff is crazy. So I don't know all the answers, but I think it's, you got to start somewhere, and everybody ain't gonna meet at the end. But for those that know what time it is and know the best route, you got to get off that high horse, and you got to come down, and you got to get with the people, man. And if they ain't getting with the people and doing, I mean, think about what the brother from Baltimore is saying. A school that works well for black youth, and they want to close it. I mean, that's almost like sabotage intentional. Am I right? I mean, some of these things, you just mind blown. Like, why would they do that? But anyway, I digress. Hey, Kwesi, thank you, man. I appreciate you. And I'm going to let somebody else speak. I appreciate you.
0: All right, man. Thanks, Truth Teller. He made some good points, too. Again, the point he made, you know, we just need a critical mass because we're not going to get everyone. Not everyone's going to be on the same page because some people are still, mentally enslaved, as Neely Fuller tells us. So when you're in that mental prison, what you do, you attack each other. You don't attack the guards or the warden, but you just fight amongst each other. Many of our people are still in that state of mind. So we have to rescue them. We have to pull them aside and show them there's a better way. 25 minutes after top of the let's go line 4. Sister Fahima's in Washington, D.C. Grand Rising, Sister Fahima, your thoughts on this Open Phone Friday.
2: Good morning, Mr. Nelson, and thank you for taking my call. I was calling to talk about the Nambu Student Center, but there was another point that came to mind of something the brother said that I wanted to mention, but maybe it'll come back to me. And I just want to say, I want to say I stand 1,000% behind the students that are protesting to maintain their culture center because it was these movements in the 60s and the 70s that would allow my generation. I came of age in the 90s during the period of Afrocentricity, and many of those folks that were involved in those struggles were my teachers and my mentors. And it was it was that struggle that allowed my generation to have access and to understand who we were and to maintain our culture. Nambu is Swahili for freedom, and it's Freedom House. And I was trying to find online so I could share information about the protest. But I also wanted to say that there are 3 state HBCUs in Maryland. There's Compton State, there's Morgan State, and there's Bowie State. I know the sister was mentioning about the funding with HBCUs, and yes, that does become an issue at private universities. But you would get in-state tuition to attend the University of Maryland College Park, Bowie State University, Compton State University, and Morgan State University. There may be some internal funding that one might get. So I just wanted to clear that up because there is some misconceptions. Yes. There is some misconceptions with the state universities and HBCUs. Then the other piece is that I know that there were some questions about the United Negro College Fund providing funding for some HBCUs and not for others. And I just want to clear that up. That's because when the organization was started and most of the HBCUs were land-grant universities, the way it's structured with the bylaws, you have state universities that are HBCUs. And, that's part of the chartering issue. But then you have the Thurgood Marshall Fund that does get money to those public HBCUs. So it's an issue of that, not that the United Negro College Fund is discriminating against certain HBCUs. It's because of the structuring and the chartering and the guidelines. Now, one last thing I wanted to address, because I keep hearing people saying, they're asking our kids to if they get a scholarship to not look out for themselves. Well, the thing is, they're not telling them to turn down an opportunity. If a student is a national recognized athlete, there are schools that are competing for them, and there are different divisions. There's the MEAC, there's the D1, and what have you. So they're not telling them, the boycott is not telling students not to take advantage of the scholarship opportunities if they're competitive. They're telling them to select another school in that division who punish these southern state schools that are trying to take away our voting rights. Just last thing, quick story. There's a gentleman who, because, there's the portal that the students can transfer to. There was a student who was going to go to CW Post and transferred through the portal, which is a D1 school, and I showed him that at Morgan State University, they have the same major that he's interested in, psychology. In fact, they had a better program, but it was the only HBCU that had a PhD in psychometrics. And so he's going to transfer to the portal and go to Morgan, which is another D1 school, instead of going to CW Polk's. And Morgan, as you know, in addition to being a Division I school, it is also HBCU. So the thing is that people, you know, they're not telling these students not to turn down opportunities. They're telling them to transfer and go to where you are respected. And I just wanted to share that information, and I'm just trying to find information online so I can share the protests that the students are having today, because this is a very serious issue. I have a nephew who's a professor over there at the University of Maryland College Park, so I may give him a call. But all right. Thank you, Mr. Nelson, and I urge people to be out there to support these students.
0: All right, and that rally takes place at 1 o'clock this afternoon for the students at the University of Maryland, and that's on Baltimore and Regent Drive. That's where that is. 800-450-7876. Thank you, Sister Fahima. Let's keep rolling at 29 minutes away from the top of the hour. Let's go to Connecticut. Cliff's there. He's on line one. Grand Rising. Cliff, your thoughts on this Open Phone Friday.
3: Hey, Grand Rising, Brother Carl and Brother Kevin. CW Post. I'm not too sure if that's in Connecticut, because there is a school.
0: Long Island. It's on Long Island.
3: Right. Okay.
0: It's in New York.
3: Okay.
0: Yeah.
3: Hey, but listen, but anyway, getting to the reason why I call. Mark makes some good points, man. I stand behind and support there, brother. And the other truth teller, that's his name. So he made some good points as well. But listen, Carl, here's my scenario to you, okay? We got the Knicks out of maybe about an hour from Connecticut, right, in the championship. Then you got San Antonio. Which team you like?
0: Oh, of course I got to go with the Knicks.
3: Okay, all right. So now me and you with the Knicks, right? So now listen. So we got a player. All of a sudden, man, he's starting to miss layups. Right, starting to dribble the ball, man, double dribble, starting to foul up a little bit, right? Then later on, you and I find out, man, that he's getting paid. He's getting paid by some bookies to throw the game. How do you and I handle that, brother?
0: I don't know, Cliff. Never been faced with that. You know, I'm just a fan of the game. You know, it's disappointing to know that somebody would do that, waste their talents, their God-given talents. And because what happens to me when you do that, that talent's going to evaporate real soon. You're missing layups, and then you think you can turn it on, and then you start trying to play well, and all of a sudden you're missing layups deliberately because you just can't make the shot anymore. So that's
3: right,
0: the only thing.
3: So
0: yeah, I understand what you're saying, and I know where you're going with it.
3: Right, right. So now, as you and I, or as teammates, do we embrace this brother once we find out? Do we talk to him? Do we pray for him? You know, how do we handle this brother?
0: The latter two. We have to have a conversation with him. You know, say, hey, you know, if not, then we just got to freeze him out. But we still got a game to play. You know, I don't know if it's an analogy you're coming up with, but we've still got a game to play,
3: okay.
0: So we don't want to win.
3: What I'm saying is that the brother, man, is intentionally going against his teammate. So when we ask him for unity and we need all five players to work together to give their best for a common goal, we got this one player, man, that is blowing
0: the game. What do you do? You just drop him and replace him and move on.
3: You know,
0: that's
3: right,
0: all.
3: So we can't use him, man. So this whole thing that we love him, he might as well be the sixth man from the opposing team. That's how
0: correct.
3: Detrimental he is. So we can't use him, man, you know, and the best thing we should do is get rid of him and replace him, man, with somebody, man, that's on our side. You get what I'm saying?
0: Right, no, I agree. You just drop him and keep moving, though.
3: So
0: you don't stop and don't dwell on it, you know? You don't
3: right,
0: think
3: so
0: about him because we got a game to play.
3: Right, so if we got people in our community, man, that's not fighting for us, man, then we need to get rid of them, you know, and pick somebody that's like-minded and work with them, but they're not our friends, man. They're working for the enemy. I'll just leave it there. Thank you, brother.
0: Yeah.
3: Have a good weekend.
0: Thank
3: brother.
0: You, Cliff. All right, 26 away from the top. Yeah, let's keep going. There's Money Mike's on line two. He's calling from Baltimore. Grand Rising, Money Mike, your thoughts on this Open Phone Friday.
4: Good morning, Carl. How you doing today?
0: I'm still learning.
4: Okay, Kev, I'm going to do something a little different today. I'm going to give some solutions that have worked in my life, and maybe the audience can benefit from them. The first is going to be how you wake up in the morning and think is very important. You know, always try to keep a positive mind, think success, not failure, be aware of a negative environment and negative people. You know, don't just totally eliminate negative people, but if you know that their negative thoughts are influencing your mind, then you got to eliminate them. If you're running across hostilities, you have to eliminate them. If you just a hostile environment, you have to eliminate them. The next is the side.
0: Yeah,
4: of
0: but Mike, before you eliminate them, Mike, let me jump in here for a second, Mike. Before you eliminate it, you pull that coat and say, "Hey, you know that's not cool, and maybe you should consider this." And if they're still, and when they, and you get, at least you give them a chance, because some people don't know they're negative. Now, some people just go and they've been acculturated that way, so being programmed to be negative, and that happens to many of our folks. But once you show them another light, they go, "Oh, okay," and they change. So before you just summarily just knock them off, at least have a conversation with them.
4: No, I'm agreeing with you, Carl, but sometimes what I'm trying to say is just to sum it up real quick is that you can analyze them and analyze the relationship you have with them. But if you see that it's toxic, if you see that it's negative, you know, you don't have to just totally diss them, but you don't allow them to take up that space and time in your life.
0: But you know what, and you're absolutely right. But if you, Mike, if you're a positive person, you repel that. You don't even deal with them. That negative energy won't invade your spirit because you recognize it right away and you keep moving. So don't dwell on them. Just keep moving. That's what I do. But go ahead.
4: Okay, I'm agreeing with you. All right, next is decide upon your true dreams and goals. You know, most people don't have dreams. Most people don't have goals, so you got to decide upon your true dreams and goals. You know, if I look at it like, you know, most of us went to high school and our goal was to graduate. Most of us got a learner's permit, got the driver's book, the manual, read it, studied it, and got a car. Most of us got an apartment. Most of us got married, but most of us, you know, or some of us, didn't have a goal of achieving a house. We didn't choose to achieve.
0: And hold that thought right there. Money Mac, hold that thought right there. We got to step aside and get caught up with the latest news, traffic, and weather in different cities. When you come back, it's important what you're saying, because I know some brothers who don't have any goals, don't care. All of this stuff that we talk about, they don't even want to listen. But I'll let you finish your thoughts when we get back. Family, you too can join us. It's an Open Phone Friday. 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That's next.

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1: Good morning, folks. I'm Earl Kirk. Here's the latest from News1.com. Hunter Biden is denying accusations that he left a bag of cocaine at the White House during his father's presidency.
2: Biden shared a video message on X celebrating 7 years of sobriety. And one social media user brought up the infamous cocaine allegation involving a bag that was discovered in the West Wing while former President Joe Biden was in office. The incident prompted an investigation by the Secret Service, but the probe failed to identify a suspect. However, Hunter Biden replied to the social media user, who claimed the drugs were his, and joked, "It most definitely was not. I would have never forgotten my drugs." I'm Mark Mayfield.
1: A woman shot Tuesday morning outside her home in Upper Marlboro has died. Investigators believe 29-year-old Kayla Richardson was shot by 30-year-old Dante Morris, who was found dead in South Carolina later the same day. Police say Morris and Richardson were previously in a relationship. D.C. police are investigating a shooting that wounded one person in Northeast. Cops responded to shots fired on 12th Place around 7:30 last night and found evidence of a shooting but no victim. They later found a boy with a gunshot wound on nearby Varnum Street. Cops are working to ID possible suspects. The MPD identifying the man who died after a severe beating at a home on J Street Northeast. Police found 35-year-old Delonte Jackson badly injured on May 24th and he died days later. His killer remains at large. The Montgomery County Board of Ed is greenlighting a new budget that eliminates more than 400 jobs. The school system was facing a $36 million budget gap, and the board said there were few options to close it aside from staff cuts. Nationals open a weekend series at the D-backs tonight at 9:40. Foster Griffin starts for Washington. Game 2 of the NBA Finals is tonight in San Antonio. The Spurs will try to even the series with the Knicks. I'm Earl Kirk. When you're looking for news for Black America, go to News1.com.
3: 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Beltway through Temple Hills, the problem continues with the crash. Cleanup inner loop at St. Barnabas Road, two right lanes still blocked. Stay to the far left to get by. Delays stretching back close to Route 5, Branch Avenue. Southbound 301 remains closed between Cherry Tree Crossing Road and Dyson Road. Overnight crash there involved a tractor trailer and a car. The northbound side of 301 is open. One client said after their accident, insurance wouldn't listen. That's when they called Attorney Big Al. He fought for them, got them paid, and turned their crash into cash. Call 1-800-HURT-123. 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Now let's take a look at your Friday forecast. Hot today, plenty of sunshine. Afternoon high could get near 94 degrees. Overnight low 67. Current temperature 69 degrees. I'm Jamie Witten for News Talk 1450 AM WOL, where information is power.
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0: Gang Gang Rising family, thanks for rolling with us on this Friday morning. Thanks for starting your weekend with us again. It's an open phone Friday. It's the name of the program. This is where we give you a chance to free your mind. And all that means is to think for yourself. You can reach us at 800-450-7876. Before we go back to Money Mike in Baltimore, let me just say, coming up next week, some of our guests include the University of Houston's Dr. Gerald Horn, political blogger Brandon, also one of our top scholars, Kwanzaa creator Dr. Milana Karenga will be here. So if you are in Baltimore, keep that radio locked in tight on 1010 WOLB. Or if you're in the DMV, we're on 1450 WOL. All right, Mike, I'm going to let you finish your thought.
1: Okay, Carl, you were saying something. You know brothers that do something. I was going to let you finish.
0: Oh, yeah. I'm just saying, I know brothers like that who have absolutely no ambition. They just don't care. You know, you talk to them. They don't know what's going on in the world. They're not working. They just, I don't know how to describe them. You know, they're just going along, you know, just going along. And they have no cares, no responsibility. And you know, that's where they're at. They will never listen to problems like this. You ask them about Iran. Iran what? If they don't follow the news, they don't vote, you know. I don't know how to describe, but I do know some brothers like that. But go ahead.
1: Well, that goes to my first point. How you think is everything. You know, they're negative. So, you know, you don't diss them, but you just don't let them entertain space in your thoughts. The next thing is take action. Set goals. You know, goals are nothing without action. You know, so you have to take action on those goals. Don't be afraid to get started. Just do it. And just do it today. Do it tomorrow. Make a list. I have a to-do list, and I go through it every day. I make photocopies of it on my printer, and I check off the things that I got done today. And I'm not just talking about me. I'm talking about people. I've gotten these habits from people who have good work habits. They have good goal-setting habits. The next thing is never stop learning. Read books. Go to the library. Go to YouTube. Always try to learn something every day. Every day. And these are just the four steps I'm going to talk about today. But if you incorporate these things in your life, you know, it may be easier for you to achieve some of the things you really want in life. And I'm going to start talking every week about what do you do to change your life. Stay away from negative people. Oh, following the herd is a surefire way to mediocrity. If you want what everybody else has, and you don't want no more, just follow them. They'll show you just how to have it. But if you want more, look for somebody in your life, somebody in the world that has what you want and follow their plan. Success leaves a path. It's no tricks to this life game. Look at positive people. Get the encouragement from them and set your life to pattern after theirs. But if you want to be a drifter, Carl, that's what I call these people. They're drifting. They just like a piece of driftwood out at sea. They go wherever the waves push them, wherever the wind pushes them. They just drift. And that's my goal today, is to start talking about something positive, how to change your life, not to beat down on people. But later I'm going to tell you how I got to be where I'm at. And if you want to follow me, I'm going to tell you how to get there. So, Carl, you and our camp have a good weekend. Be safe, and I'll talk to y'all later next week.
0: All right. Thanks, Mike. That's Money Mike. Call us from Baltimore, 12 away from the top here. Let's go to line 5. Gene's in Pikesville, Maryland. Grand Rising, Gene, your thoughts on this open phone Friday.
2: Yeah, good morning, Carl. I just like to quote Carter G. Woodson in reference to unity. If a race has no history, it has no worthwhile traditions. It becomes a negligible factor in the thought of the world, stands the chance of becoming exterminated. So Carter G. Woodson set the foundation for Brother Bill Gooden was talking about unity. And so Black History Month is predicated on is that we come together the year after we teach Black history. And what we do is what we're supposed to do is evaluate how effective we were in our teachings, what we teach every day. I'm very optimistic, honestly, right now in reference to where we are, and I'll put this in quotation, as a people. Seriously, I am very optimistic because what I hear is people like Money Mike, Mark, and Bill Gooden, and Tyrone Post, other people. You start naming names and you're missing somebody. But again, I'm very optimistic because what I'm hearing is they're suggesting getting where we need to be. And so the young lady, I think her name is Miss, is it FEMA, Sister FEMA? Well, she was talking about, yeah, but I really couldn't hear you, but you, thank you for pronouncing it properly. Okay, so she was talking about HBCUs. The original HBCUs was created with an executive order from Abraham Lincoln that created the Freedmen's Bureau. The original land grant HBCUs. And she, and I think she did, and I will stand corrected if I'm wrong, but I think she said that Morgan, Bowie, and Coppin, Morgan and Coppin are in Baltimore. Bowie, of course, is in Bowie. And then the other one is the University of Maryland, Eastern Shore. But these are all state colleges. They fall under the University of Maryland. They're state colleges. And so I think she said they weren't state colleges. If she didn't, I apologize and I stand corrected. But anything that you want to know about how the land grant colleges, the HBCUs, were created in The Souls of Black Folks, Dr. W.E.B. Du Bois's book, and it's less than 100 pages. In chapter 2, he outlines how the HBCUs were created. And Brother Darren Muhammad says, readers are leaders. And this is still in line with what Money Mike, is saying also. Readers are leaders. And so we as like I said, I'm optimistic because more people are reading, more people are having discussions, more people are calling for unity. But again, the model that Bill was I don't know what the model what Bill was talking about. Well, Bill was talking about unity, but he said that it was going to happen in March. And if his model is predicated and built on the model that W.E.B. Du Bois has, which is, we come together, make an evaluation, but we teach it every day, then I'm with him 100%. But it has to be set in place in such a way that we're just not waiting for, March to come around and then we just come together and then and talk about unity. I guess the other thing, too, is education. Now, I'm a successful father who navigated my son to, quote unquote, be successful in his career option that he chose, which is programming and is an analyst. But he's working for one of the largest, capitalistic banks in America. So he's part of the capitalistic grind, which we rail against. And I called in earlier this week and I asked a brother, and I forget what his name is, but, and I asked him a question about basically predicated around socialism and communism, which is the opposite of capitalism. And should we, take all the companies and put them under the government, which is a socialist, idea. And he there was no admission. He just acknowledged that, that's a whole different economic structure. But it's one, again, like I said, the COINTELPRO, Edward G. Robinson, but what I'm talking about. Started COINTELPRO going back to the 20s or whatever. And so this is a position that we find ourselves in, but we truly can't get ourselves out of this. So education. Mark Cannon was talking about the School for the Boys. The School for the Boys, and Mark has said nothing wrong. He's absolutely correct, and he identified the parties that are standing in our way, the mayor. And he was a little apologetic about the governor. But the bottom line is that we need to have. The school board system that we have is an incorrect school board. We have an appointed school board. And then when you have an appointed school board, how the school board works. I sent out to a lot of the talk show hosts in Baltimore the show that Faraji Muhammad had on WEAA, where he interviewed the head of the school boards, and they explained how the school board works. And they have it, right? But it's an appointed school board. The mayor appoints seven members, and two are at large, and they are elected. And that's why we cannot have curricula that we need to have. That's why we can't save the school for the boys, is because we do not have the power, as you know, coming from the people, because we don't have an elected school board.
3: And Gene, I'm going to hold you right there because we got to take a break. But I thank you for your call this morning. All right, minutes away from the top of our family. 800-450-7876. As I mentioned, we've got to take a short break and check the traffic and weather in our different cities. We'll be back next.

0: Beltway through Temple Hill, so much better. They've cleared the crash interloop at St. Barnabas Road. We are on the improve. Watch for the volume delay. St. Barnabas Road through Oxon Hill. But again, travel lanes reopened. Merging onto 295 northbound. Volume delays into Blue Plains. Next set of delays just getting onto the inbound 11th Street Bridge to join the westbound freeway. 295 southbound. Those of you coming out of Chevrolet, stop and go before Eastern toward Pennsylvania Avenue. Your travel lanes are reported to be open. No problems to report through Riverdale or Chevrolet on both 50 and the BW Parkway. New York Avenue running incident free. Now look at your forecast. Another hot one today. Mostly sunny with a high of 94. Clear overnight, low 67. Current temperature, 70 degrees. I'm Jamie Witten for News Talk 1450 AM WOL, where information is power.
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2: I am Sorrell Jones Cooper. 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
3: 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I want it to be a movement, and we want Peel House to become a household name.
2: Yeah, we want to leave an imprint that is larger than our 1,900 square feet on Capitol Hill. We really want to be involved in advocacy and larger actions that impact our community.
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0: All right. Looks like we're having a technical snafu here. You're listening to the Carl Nelson Show inside of the 8 o'clock hour. And wait, we've got a person named Carl Nelson here on our line.
1: All right, family. We're going to work this out. Grand Rising to you. If you're just joining us, it's an Open Phone Friday. It's a chance to free your mind. 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It's 800-450-7876. Let's go to line 3. Brother Aleem is from Richmond is calling us. Assalamu alaikum, Brother Aleem. Your thoughts?
2: Wa alaikum salam. Grand Rising. My thoughts this morning is reflecting back on the great Salam restaurant. I don't know how many of your listeners are familiar with it, but the Salam restaurant in Chicago, which was at 83rd and Cottage Grove, it was a place that a lot of your great, all of our great entertainers and Muslims and Christians and people of all persuasion ate at. It was some of the best food and hospitality. And I'm bringing that up to say this. Most Honorable Elijah Muhammad had a restaurant that had a big movie screen in it. And it showed you the food, where how it came from our farmland that black people own, that we own. It showed you the process, the way it was developed, the way it was imported to the place that we was eating from. And I'm saying all that to say we have to go back to have farmland that we can feed ourselves and depend on ourselves. And the education that we get from these schools, whether they be HBCUs or white universities, that education that we gain should come back to our community, that we can help develop our own infrastructure. Because right now, America is headed for a food rationing. A gas rationing and a food rationing, and black people are going to be hit first. I don't care how much degrees you have. If you're depending on the white man for food, clothing, and shelter, you're going to be in the back of the line. The dollar, as we were taught, you can see it declining, and it's going to have no value. So if we don't pool and quickly pool, we're going to be in serious trouble. The Most Honorable Elijah Muhammad told us it's not by accident that we're in the condition we're in. The first thing we got to do as a people is to, in order to have unity, it's going to have to be developed on love for self. We have to feel the pain of each other's pain. And when we do that, then we can trust one another. We can have compassion and patience with one another. And until we get to that point, we headed for destruction. The Salam restaurant, all your great

front that there's no food. And that's where we're headed. So if we don't take heed to what's been taught to us and told to us, and I would like to say this too. The other day on the show, I heard some great black people talking, and we give credit to Noble Drew Ali. We give credit to Marcus Garvey, and we give credit to other great people. But it seems we seem to forget. The most honorable Elijah Muhammad is the one who taught Malcolm. He's the one who gave us Muhammad Ali. He's the one who gave us the Honorable Minister Louis Farrakhan. And we seem to want to overlook that. And I say that because his leadership and his spirituality is greater than the Pope of Rome. What the minister offers is greater wisdom than any spiritual person, black or white, in America and out of America. And right now, we don't seem to, we talk unity, but we don't want to submit to one another's leadership. And right now, believe it or not, white folks are listening to Minister Farrakhan and following his advice. White people are listening to the wisdom, not looking at the color of the skin. They are listening because they're suffering and they see the correctness in what he's saying. And then I guess after they listen, I guess we then jump on. You know how so-called Negroes do. After the white man come in and say, hey, Minister Farrakhan is the man to listen to, then maybe we'll open up our ears. But there's been a lot of great black people who working with the minister that's Christians, like Reverend Willie Wilson, Reverend Ben Chavis, Reverend out of Baltimore. There's a lot of black preachers. So we can't say that we can't work together, because there are black ministers all over the country who see the value in what Minister Farrakhan is doing and saying, and they respect his scholarship and his leadership. The man is 93 years old and been all around the world. He can single-handedly. He got more power than Trump. He got more power than any American official, because he knows. I mean, listen, man, the man had traveled on World Friendship Tour around the globe, and people knows him, and we have a good reputation. Anytime you have a man of this value and you don't get behind him, that's just like the brother was saying a minute ago about that he was using the sports analogy. If you don't get behind your winner, your leader, your best man, then something is wrong. Even nature gets behind. The man said that we've been taught to study the ant. Even the ant, and even the little ant have leaderships. They have generals. So as a people, we have leadership. It's a matter of whether we want to follow rather than to be prejudiced amongst our own selves. Sometimes egos and other things keep us from getting behind the best man. The man that I'm talking about today is the most honorable Elijah Muhammad and the Honorable Minister Louis Farrakhan. They were given to us to lead us out of what we're facing. So not to take up no more time, I just want to thank you for what you're doing. I'd like for those who have experienced that restaurant I'm telling you about, the Salam restaurant, if any people in your age bracket, in our age bracket, they would tell you the beauty in it and tell you that we need farmland that we can feed and clothe our own. We need millions of acres of farmland, and we need scholarship from these young people who are studying in these schools to bring that wisdom back to our neighborhood. Don't take it to corporate America. Bring it back to us. And as long as our black people are being used in the white man's military, that's what they're depending on to hold their government up. If you want reparations, do for self. Nobody's going to give you nothing. Do for self. Love one another. Respect our women. That's another key thing. We must respect the black woman. And then

the world will respect us. So think about these things, and I would like to hear more talk in this direction of doing for self, because there's going to be a food crisis so bad that violence on top of violence, because when people are hungry, there's no limit to what they'll do. Take it or let it alone. This is the hour we're in. We don't have a lot of time for talk. We run out of time. We got to move and move quickly. Thank you, Carl. Appreciate you letting me say these words.

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1: All right, we're having a little bit of technical difficulty. Thank you, Aline from Richmond. And we are going to connect with Carl, and we will take a few seconds. Just bear with us. Thank you for your patience. And we'll go to Carl in West Palm Beach. Good morning, Carl.
2: Good morning, Kevin. How you doing?
1: I'm doing excellently. Share with us your thoughts for a second, sir. Go ahead.
2: Okay. What I'm looking at is many times we put pressure on our leaders as opposed to taking the responsibility of development for ourselves. And one of the things that I think we could possibly utilize, you know, I always say we forget our successes inside of our community. We do them, and once we do them that day, then we forget about them. I would say to the brothers that took the pledge at the Million Man March, everybody had to say their own name. They wasn't relying on the name of Minister Farrakhan, because Minister Farrakhan was giving it a direction back to each and every last one of us. And I think we kind of dropped our banner, but I think we need to remind one another each and every time we get an opportunity to reflect on some of the positive things that has happened where we did show measures of unity. And I think the greatest example of unity on the planet was our efforts, what we did as a family when we went to the Million Man March. And I think, I know that the fight is truly for the way that we think. We keep talking about the system and various parts of it, the university part, the high school and the elementary and all of the different parts, but we don't really look at it like it really functions. It functions as a system. And I think when we are going to really mature, we're going to have to see the fact that we got to interfere with the way that we are teaching and learning inside of our community. And brother was talking about it earlier when he was showing how we are all focused on the Western methodologies and strategies, and we talked about the need to return our mind back to our ancestors. And I think we need to understand what our big brother Siddiqui Bakaria was talking about when he was sharing with us in AI how everybody's has been programmed, whether you know it or know it not. And I think we need to develop those ones that we have now, as opposed to complement the brothers and sisters that have did the deep research and brought it back so that we can use it at this very critical time. Because I do believe that the distractions out of all of them, it's many of them, and all of them are designed in warfare to take control of the thinking of our minds inside of our reality. And I do understand that that is the process of slave. A human being had to go through a process in order to get to the point where you could be turned over to a slave master. So that meant your spirit had to be broken. And I think we're in a window right now where we're repairing ourselves. And Carl, one of the things that I always look at, I look at the example that our brothers and sisters gave to Kamala Harris when they donated all of those dollars so that possibly she could get started in a political realm. I think if we took that same energy and had our church, our Masons, our Eastern Stars, our fraternities, all of the organizations, these are organs that are operating inside of our community. If they would all do a little reparations to our community and put a pool of resources together so that possibly we could have hired some more patrols inside of our community. We could have hired some more students. Most students in order to be qualified inside of our classroom. I just think we're going to have to change our methodology and strategy as opposed to looking at the examples what we have right now. And we need to develop ourselves in the realm of education. And that's where I'm really trying to direct my thought process is that.
3: Right. And hold that thought right there. Hold that thought right there, Carl. We got to step aside. I'm looking at the clock. It's 17 minutes after the top of the hour, family. It's an open phone Friday. Free your mind and reach out to us at 800-450-7876. 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

0: Grand Rising family. Thanks for staying with us this Friday morning. Thanks for starting your Friday with us. Let's go back to Carl in West Palm Beach, Florida. So, Carl, I'm going to let you finish your thought real quick for us.
1: Okay. In our classroom that you have developed here in the airway, our Air Force, I think many times we don't take to heart the real people that you bring to us, like Siddiqui Bakari, Tyrone Powers, Akil Parker, Dr. Z, and then the brother named from the Black Farmers. You have some superior teachers that comes to us, but we kind of don't, since we don't have them consistently, we don't get the real spirit of like getting a series at one time. We have to wait periodically in order to connect them. And I just think if we would spend more time and really looking at these brothers and sisters that God has developed for us right now, I think it would help us to better understand the things that has happened in the past, because many times we get stuck in the past and we don't realize that that kind of orientation was given to us by Western influence. Right. And these brothers and sisters have a different approach to the reality of things from a Black perspective, and I think need to be identified so that we can look at the specificities in those different kind of understanding. Thank you, Carl, for allowing me.
0: Thank you. And thank you for sharing your thoughts with us this morning. At 22 minutes at the top of the hour, 800-450-7876. Get you in. Let's go to line 7. Lee's waiting for us. Grand Rising Lee, welcome to the program. Is Leigh Noble there?
2: Yes, yes, Leigh Noble.
0: Grand Rising, hello. Welcome to the program.
2: Hello, thank you. Thank you for having me.
0: Yeah, I sound like you're being so patient with us. We're just having a little technical difficulty here. But let me ask you, because you're involved with this Shakespeare production of Othello. Can you tell us a little bit of your background and how you got involved in that?
2: Sure. I am on the senior artistic team at the theater in Washington, D.C., and this production has been in the works for over a year. Our artistic director, Simon Godwin, met with Wendell Pierce, and he expressed that this is the show that he's ready to do now, playing the role of Othello. And we jumped right on it. We were so excited to hear that and began the process of working on the script and diving into producing this incredible production. And we are up and running now, and it's a hit. We have sold out houses. The show has been extended to June 28th. And so we are very excited about this production.
0: Yeah, well, give us some of the history of Othello, because we know it's a Shakespeare production, but we've also had a number of credible Black actors who've played in major roles in Othello. Can you share some of the names with us?
2: Oh, yes. We go all the way back to 1825 when Ira Aldridge was just 17 years old and was the first Black actor to play the title role of Othello in London. And this was Ira Aldridge as a child, as a 13-year-old kid, was spending time with the African Grove Theater, which was our first successful Black classical theater troupe in the early 1800s, led by William A. Brown. And he witnessed that. He witnessed those actors taking on Shakespeare and really risking their life to do so. They were put in jail. There were riots. Many things happened because they were performing these texts and being successful at it. So he witnessed that, and when he went overseas to London as a boy, he was our first Black actor to play that role. And then you have greats like Paul Robeson in 1930. So there's a long history of actors stepping into this rich role of Othello.
0: As you mentioned earlier, too, it's getting rave reviews and it's sold out, the playing sold out houses. And you also talked about Wendell Pierce, but Wendell spoke about using jazz to connect with the meter of Shakespeare. Can you expound on that for us?
2: Yes, yes. He said he had when he first started working on classical text, he was having a hard time getting into it, figuring out how the meter worked. And he was listening to a jazz song and saw how the artist would improvise but still stay in the structure but could move around with it. You know, you heard greats like Dizzy Gillespie and, you know, the solos, the improvisation, but still staying with the beat within it. And that's how he found out, okay, I can get into a style with this. I can improvise, but still stay in the structure, because, you know, Shakespeare, most of his works were in iambic pentameter. And it said ba-dump, ba-dump, ba-dump, the rhythm of the heart. So finding a way to improvise within it and put some of him inside of it was the way that he found his path through the rhythm of Shakespeare.
0: All right, family. This is Leone Noble. She's discussing Othello at Shakespeare Theater Company. And she mentioned Wendell Pierce. But Wendell has been working around doing some other stuff in the district as well. You want to share that with the family?
2: Yes. Since he arrived, it was very important for him to find opportunities to connect with the community. And we do a lot of work with local HBCUs. So we set up a fireside chat, I'll say, where he dug into the entertainment industry and how to navigate in the industry. And we had students from Howard University, as well as Morgan State University, as well as some professors who came in and had a discussion with him. And there was a really lovely moment. You know, early on in Wendell's career, he would come to D.C. and teach. And he taught with Kelsey Colley in the Children's Theater. And Kelsey Colley came to that same session and they reunited after many, many years. And Kelsey's in his 90s now. So it was wonderful to see that exchange with Wendell being where he is at his career and knowing that he had some of his foundational work in Washington, D.C. with some of our icons.
0: All right, and family, if you ever get a chance to go to the U.K., go to a place called Stratford-on-Avon. That's where Shakespeare, I guess he was born or lived. I went on a trip there, and that's all they talked about, Shakespeare there. But I want to talk about the future of theater, especially in Washington, D.C., because New York is known for theater. But is scene improving in the district?
2: Yes, you know, and over the years, what I've witnessed is there is a revitalization of theater that's happening now. You know, we had COVID and many things were shut down during that time. And it's important now more than ever for people to come out and experience the theater. We're located right in Penn Quarter, which is a hub of things happening in Washington, D.C. And right now the arena is closed, so it's a bit more relaxed. But we've been bringing in such incredible talent, and that speaks a lot to what we're doing here. Anytime you have Wendell Pierce wanting to come to Washington, D.C. to do Othello versus starting off in New York doing this production, that says something. You know, last year we had Dr. John Connie, who is King T'Chaka from Black Panther and an incredible classical actor, who did Kunene and the King here. We had Matthew Broderick. This coming season, this next season, we have Raisin in the Sun with Lorraine Hansberry. You know, Ruben Santiago Hudson was directing at our theater last season. And that speaks to what's happening in D.C., these incredible productions. You have directors like Whitney White who come here, Tony-nominated directors, because they know the quality of theater that's happening on these stages. And that speaks volumes about our community, our theater community, and what is happening. We just received a beautiful write-up in the Wall Street Journal that said that our artistic director, Simon Godwin, is one of the finest directors working in America today. And that's right here in Washington, D.C.
0: You know, some of our folks have seen the play, and they're encouraging other folks to go see it as well. Othello, can you give us information? Is it possible to get tickets? Is it still sold out?
2: Yes. So it's been extended. So there are tickets now available since it's been extended. So and it closes on June 28th. You can go to ShakespeareTheatre.org, and that's Shakespeare, ShakespeareTheatre.org, or you can come by the box office. We're located at 610 F Street, right across from the Capitol Arena. Yes, so there's still tickets available. for our final week since we had that extension. So please come out. Wendell is doing incredible work. Ben Turner, who plays Iago, is a good villain. And so, yes, that is at our Harmon Theater. So we have the Klein, which is our other theater, and this production is at the Harmon Theater.
0: All right. Thank you, Leonie. Thank you for sharing those words with us, and congratulations on this, the show being sold out.
2: Thank you. Thank you. I hope you can come out and check it out.
0: Thank you, that's Lene and Noble calling us this morning from talking about Othello. It's a play being right now in production in Washington, D.C. 29 minutes away from the top of the hour on this Open Phone Friday. Family, let's go back to take some more calls. Let's go to line 6. Tyrone's calling us from Baltimore. Grand Rising, Tyrone, your thoughts on this Open Phone Friday.
3: Grand Rising calling. Thanks for the opportunity. There was some earlier talk about, you know, what's going on with our young people and some of the other things that that plague us as a people and as a nation. And you're correct, unity is our superpower. We've accomplished very little without unity as black people. So we got to remember that the last thing we want is unity that from us, because we build great towns and have destroyed them. And when we united, we build great institutions, and they're telling us we can't have Kwanzaa there. So we got to remember that we got to fall back on unity. And one of the things, one of the devices they use, and we forget, you know, that to separate us and to get the old fighting against the young and this block fighting against the next block is drugs. You know, the war on drugs, according to Dr. What's her name? It'll come to me. Miriam Anderson, I think is her name. She said that the the war on drugs, or drugs in particular, has been used in the ensuing mass incarceration, has been used as a form of social control since slavery for black people. And I believe Michelle Alexander, the author of The New Jim Crow, pretty much said the same thing in her book. And she also said that it was the answer to the civil rights movement, because you got to think they've dumped all these drugs in our community. We're wondering why the kids are acting up. A lot of it has to do with the fact that we've had a crack epidemic that a lot of us older people didn't have to put up with when we were growing up. We have kids that have attended school with drug dealers and people that have murdered people, and we didn't have experience that growing up. We had back in the day, if you remember, and I know you do. We would have gang fights, but they would be what you would call rumbles. You know, we didn't, you know, you would have a bunch of guys and they would just fight it out. The worst thing that would happen to you a lot of times is you get stabbed. You cannot have a gang fight today. Think about it. Without a gun. You know what I'm saying? You will get, what do you say? Don't take a knife to a gunfight. You will get hurt. Because, and I'm not condoning any gang fighting or anything, but it's always been the case. Anybody that's seen the movie, The Education of Sonny Carson knows that, you know, with the big gangs in Chicago grumbling against each other, and a little boy got killed. With Pooley High, for that matter. But, you know, with drugs come guns. And we've had the Golden Triangle, which put a lot of heroin in our neighborhoods. And then we had the war in Nicaragua, which they were using, which you know very well about. They were using to the drug sales, the drugs proceeds from crack to pay for an illegal war in Nicaragua, which Reagan was forbidden to fund through the Bowen Amendment. So it was like a get around using CIA assets like Lieutenant Colonel Albert North to send these drugs to our communities and pay for finance that war, because wars cost money. So we got to remember that there's a whole lot of cheating going on too with regard to unity. And they don't, you're right, they don't want us to unite. And then the other brother was saying something like, well, if people are negative, just leave them alone. But think about this. What do they call Malcolm X when he's in jail? They call him Satan, right? What if Elijah Muhammad said, well, he's negative, I'm not fooling Malcolm X, we just want to leave him, you know, leave him right in jail. And people like the Honorable Elijah Muhammad and the Honorable Minister Louis Farrakhan have mastered the art of taking people with absolutely nothing going on and making them out of something. Think about that. And that's, you know, I remember the team analogy somebody mentioned earlier about if they're on the team, they're not helping or they're cheating or whatever, we'll throw them off the team. I would agree with you that you try to talk to them and try to talk some sense into them and say, look, we're in this together, and we're going to need each other if we want to prevail. And, you know, what you're doing is an embarrassment to the team. So, you know, and
0: well, let me ask you this, though. That's
3: moving. Interesting.
0: And, Tyrone, I agree with you, but do you think somebody could have a conversation with Clarence Thomas about selling this out?
3: Oh, hell no.
0: Is he incorrigible? Is he beyond the point of redemption?
3: Unforgivable. He's beyond redemption. He's already sold his soul to the devil. It's lock, stock, and barrel. He's gone. He ain't never coming back.
0: So how do we handle him, then? I know. I dig it. So how do we handle it, a person like that who's got that kind of flavor?
3: You point him out to the community and to the children as somebody you don't want to be like. You reject him, you know, and that's basically that's all we can do with him. He has all the power. He has all the cards. He sits on the high court for life. And what we need to do really is put term limits on the Supreme Court. I think Eric Holder said that. 20 years, you're out. You don't need to be on there for life for what? And maybe they should be elected. I don't know. No, take time elected, but they shouldn't be a life. They shouldn't be a life term. And then at this point, we need to pack the courts. We need to have. That's not necessarily you got to have nine members.
0: I tell you what, hold up, though, right there. I hear you coming with a solution, but we got to step aside for a few moments. We come back, please.
3: And
0: share
3: I did
0: that
3: want to make an announcement about
0: the school
3: boards.
0: Of course, yeah, I want to hear about the school as well. Family, you too can join us. It's an open phone Friday. Free your mind and reach out to us. Our telephone number again is 800-450-7876, and we'll take your phone calls next.

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0: Hey, Grand Rising family. Thanks for starting your weekend with us at 19 minutes away from the top of the hour. It's an Open Forum Friday. This is where we give you a chance to free your mind. 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You can reach us at 800-450-7864. We go back to Tyrone in Baltimore. I'll just remind you, come next week, some of our guests include University of Houston's Dr. Gerald Horn. Also, a political blogger, Brandon, will be here. And also, another one of our top scholars that are going to join us, Kwanzaa creator, Dr. Milana Karenga. So if you are in Baltimore, keep that radio locked in real tight on 1010 WOLB, or if you're in the DMV area, the Washington metropolitan area, on 1450 WOL, or just listen to us online like many of you already do. So, Tyrone, I'm going to let you finish your thought.
1: Yes. The difference, the major difference between Malcolm X, who was lost, and Clarence Thomas, who isn't, is that Clarence Thomas knows what he's doing. He knows exactly what he's doing. He's what's called a provocateur. That's the most effective way to deal with people, is take one of their own and turn them against them. One of their intelligent own. I would say
0: I'm not trying to make excuses for him. Yeah. I know you're not either.
1: Yeah, I'm not making excuses either. I'm just saying that.
0: Yeah, but why would a person, you know? Yeah, I understand with Malcolm. I'm talking about we down with Malcolm. I'm talking about your justice on the Supreme Court, brother Clarence.
1: Why
0: do you think he does that though? Why, if you can get in his psyche, why would, is it just totally self hate?
1: It's got to be. Think about this man. He's married to a white woman, right? Not that, you know, well, some people like, whatever. But, and his whole life has been dedicated to the destruction of black people on a social and economic scale. Everything he's ever voted for with regard to the uplift of black people, he's voted against. So he has some kind of vendetta. I don't know. Maybe to save me. All I can say is this. Malcolm X was always against the system, even when he was a criminal. Clarence Thomas saw the system for what it is. He said, I like this. I want to be a part of it. I want to promote it. That's the difference. The people that are out there in the streets, a lot of them, they don't accept the system as being fair and just, and they never will. Those are the people that we work with. We can't work with a person like a Tim Scott, who says there's no racism, or a Clarence Thomas, or Uncle Ben Carson. We can't. Those people are gone. And in that case, yes, I would say we need to rebuke those people and tell our children that that's not who you want to be when you grow up, and make that clear. So that's the only defense we have against provocateurs like the Clarence Thomases, you know, Uncle Thomases, the Uncle Bens, and the Tim Scotts of the world, you know, as far as the black community is concerned. But at any rate, the children, as the song goes, the children are our future, and my grandbabies that helped me hand those flyers, it was in December. We had our flyers about to Ed Morgan in regards to Kwanzaa. He bring Kwanzaa back, and it was very effective. They were so happy to be with me, and we were walking around. I took them all out to dinner, and it actually worked. And my granddaughter just sent me a message saying, you know, Grandpapa, I love you, and I hope you live as long as the sky. And she's getting out of school early. Most beautiful gift I ever had, birthday gift I ever had. And she's going to graduate high school early. You know, I used to buy books for Christmas. You know, everybody's buying, her father and everybody, toys and all that. I used to buy books for Christmas. But, yeah, that's my baby girl there. And I love all my grandkids.
0: You have the right to be proud, Brother Tyrone. And it shows how special you are, and shows her response to what you have been doing.
1: Let me make this last announcement, and I'll give somebody else a chance. Okay, and I am proud of those kids. You know, my nephews and all that, they're doing fine. So, yes, all our children are not bad. They're not. So I just wanted to make that clear. And speaking of the kids, what we're going to do is we're going to have a gathering. We want to have a mass protest in front of City Hall on June the 18th, that is a Thursday, at 5 p.m. Now, the mayor is invited. We're going to invite the mayor. And he should be getting off work about that time, okay, if he's at work, which if he's supposed to be working at City Hall at 5 o'clock, there's no excuse why you can't miss our rally. And we're going to be there complete with signs, and we're going to ask him or demand that the collegiate school for boys remain open and reconstituted under the vision, leadership, and guidance of Dr. Edwin Event. There's no reason why a school, you know, that's successful, 90% success rate, for getting black males through, poor black males, not just any black male, poor black males through high school at 50% to get them to college in a city where the dropout rate is at 20.8%. And it's even higher for black males. That's the overall dropout rate. So there's no reason why that should be the school that's closed now. What they need to do is take some of those kids from that, those failing schools, and bring them to the school for boys and give them some help. You know what I'm saying? So that needs to be kept up as a model for how to educate poor black boys in the ghetto. That's where that school's at. All right? Make no mistake about it. And those kids, I was there the first hearing for the school board hearing, and I watched those kids cry at the thought of that school being closed down. You would think that they were being sent to the state penitentiary when they think about sending them to these other schools. You know, they were giving their speeches, but they would break down and cry, you know, about the school being closed. And so that, to me, and I was telling one of the kids, I said, well, don't worry, we got your back. We got your back. And so, and there were so many of us there that they had the fire marshals and throw some of us out. You know, that's how packed we had. And I hope that we can do this because the final hearing is June the 24th. That's the final, you know, win, lose, withdraw. The final appeal is on June the 24th. And Dr. Venn is trying to push it back so that he can make it a physical hearing where we can stand behind him. But we wouldn't even stand behind him before Zoom. So the fact of the matter is that Zoom works against him because it looks like it's just him. And we don't want that effect. We want people to know that the entire community, the entire black community, and so far as everybody I spoke to, is behind that school for boys staying open. No matter where they come from, PG County, D.C., when I explain to them what's going on, they all want that school to stay open. Every black person I ever spoke to, there's no reason why that school should be closing down. We have a black mayor, black governor. We have a black controlled city council. We have a black House of Delegates controlled area where the school was located. There's absolutely no reason why we can't translate black faces in high places to black power. And this is we will look silly if we can't if they can't do that. Simple thing, we will look silly as a people in Baltimore, and it will be very shameful. So I hope that we all can come down there and stand up. I mean, it's easy for me to talk on the phone, all this kind of stuff. What's hard to do is for us to get up, you know, interrupt our day and be somewhere at 5 o'clock to say we love our children and we want to stop thousands of children from being from dying and suffering, thousands, potentially thousands of children. Give them an opportunity. Give them an opportunity to escape the ghetto, you know. Why condemn them to a life of poverty and possibly crime and possibly jail eventually or death? So this is what this is about. I mean, if you take it to as low as the denominator, it's about saving these kids' lives. And in closing, we would want people to call the following numbers a day at 12 noon, and then I'll get off for a second and pull it up.
0: Also, tell us again what the day of the rally is going to be and where and what time as well, Tyrone.
1: The rally is going to be at City Hall. I'm sorry, City Hall in Baltimore City. If you live in Baltimore City, there's no excuse why you can't go there because everything goes to City Hall. We got subways, trains, and we have above ground light rails and subways and bus lines. All the bus lines go downtown right to City Hall. Right, you know, everybody knows City Hall as Baltimore. But if you're not from Baltimore, you're surely invited. I don't care if you come from Timbuktu or Ghana. You're invited to this thing to stand up for our children, to save these thousands of children's lives and give them the opportunity to thrive and get decent schooling. So what we could do today, and I hope that we all at 12 noon, and they will count these calls, trust me. I don't care where you're from. You can call the mayor's office. It's 410-398-2900. I mean, hold on a second. No, that's wrong. Hold on. I take that back. Hold on a second. Just give me 1 minute. 1 minute.
0: All right, family. Live radio, 10 away from the top.
1: I'm gonna make sure I get the right numbers out. I don't want to be somebody send me that. That's
0: yeah,
1: wrong.
0: We don't want to have people calling the wrong number. So let's try to keep that school open.
1: I always verify what I'm doing. I ain't right. Trying to do that either. Okay, let's give me 60 seconds.
0: While you look at that, I got a note here from Keith, one of our listeners in Myrtle Beach, South Carolina, and we talked about the Asher Theater. This is a brother who moved to Myrtle Beach and opened up a theater down there, and he's having issues trying to get booking people and trying to get people to attend. Well, Brother Keith said the theater will be hosting his family's reunion in July, and they've gone all out and generated a lot of money so far for Mr. James Stevens for his business. And that's the Asher Theater. If you're listening to us in South Carolina, like Brother Keith listens to us every day, check out the Asher Theater. This young brother moved from L.A. and opened this theater for our people in Myrtle Beach, South Carolina. So again, it's called the Asher Theater. Just Google it if you're in that area. Or if you're passing through Myrtle Beach, you're going to vacation there, check out the Asher Theater. All right. Tyrone, numbers.
1: Okay, got it. Got it. Right. Thank you, Carl. Appreciate you. Appreciate you very much. And my fellow brothers and sisters, please call this number at 12 noon. If you want to help out, this is what you can do. This is the mayor's office, 410-396-4900. 410-396-4900 is the mayor's office. Please call that. And you can also call the Legislative Black Caucus of Maryland at 410-841-3185. 410-841-3185. And you can call the governor's office at another black man, 410-974-3901, and tell them you do not want the Cleveland School for Boys to close and be there on the 18th at City Hall at 5 noon. I thank you for your time, Carl. I really appreciate the airtime. Have a good day.
0: I appreciate what you do fighting for our children, Tyrone. Thank you for doing that. All right, family. Let's keep moving. Let's set it away from the top there. Let's stay in Baltimore. Marvin's on line 4. Grand Rising, Marvin, your thoughts on this open phone Friday?
2: I knew he was going to get me soon when I got in Dunkin' Donuts line, but that's all right. I still want to say what I got to say. Anyway, what I simply want to say is to the people today that I know it's going to sound funny, but I live in a Jew area. And the Jew area that I live in, let me tell you about it. Just let me tell y'all a little bit about it. What I want to tell you is, I see those Jew boys and those Jew kids riding up down the street playing music. And the music they playing, I never once heard any of that music said that Hitler shot their mother in the kidneys or something like that. Or Hitler is my homeboy. Or Hitler is this, Hitler is that. You know, I figured that they smart enough to know that what they was in back then and their culture went through a lot. So they don't want to demonstrate what happened to them and how bad it was. And let everybody around the world know what happened to them twice. But you go down the street 5 blocks longer, and you hear the black kids down there pumping up rap music. Everything in that rap music, before the song is even over, you hear nigga called about 2,500 times. Nigga, nigga, nigga, nigga this. Nigga, nigga, nigga that. Nigga, nigga, nigga, my nigga this, nigga that. So they nigger so bad, they go downtown 5 blocks again. And when they go downtown 5 blocks again, here, a white man down at the bus stop, he jumps out. No, not necessarily jumps out. He walks out there to get ready to go across the streets. Then let's just say the nigga. The nigga almost hit him. So the white man say, "What is wrong with you, nigga?" And the black kid say to the other black kid, "I know he didn't just call me no nigga. Now, you didn't hear nigga 500 times coming down the street, but yet you don't want that white man to call you a nigga right there." You see, y'all actually trained those white people to do what they do today, nigga, nigga, nigga, nigga. You see what I'm saying? So if you really look at it, if you really want all this nigga to go away, all this embarrassment of our culture, check yourself. Stop calling yourself nigga. And let me tell you something. Here it is again. A black woman went to a steak joint and got herself a night, was in line for a nice steak dinner. And she looked it real good. This black woman was the center of the attention, man. This black woman looked it great. And I can say, she looked great anywhere around the world standing. And she was proud about herself and was up there glittering in the middle of the crowd. And another white woman was on the side of the black woman. And the white woman was looking at her and said, "My God, how can I be a part of this black woman?" So the white woman got to thinking. And then the white woman came up with an idea and said, "I know." The white woman went up to the black woman and said, "Excuse me, my nigga." The black girl said, "I know she didn't just call me that. No way. What is wrong with you?" And she got in a fight with her. Call her nigga. But the black girl had the not the idea of had the word nigga.
0: Right. Okay, Marvin, you don't have to exaggerate. We get the gist of what you're saying, man. And we thank you for your call because we're coming up on a break. But when we come back, though, maybe somebody will respond to what you just said. Of course, it's always a fight over the N-word. I just let him say it just for emphasis, family, but I think he was taking advantage of it, too. But we understand what you're saying, Marvin. Well, let's see what our family feels about it. It's 4 minutes away from the top there. We've got to take a short break so our stations can identify themselves down the line per the FCC. And when we come back, we'll take your phone calls at 800-450-7876.

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2: Hi, I'm Sorrell Jones Cooper. I am the CEO of Peel House Aesthetics and Plastic Surgery on Capitol Hill.
3: And I'm Sonia Lowry Young. I am a master esthetician, and I'm also one of the co-founders of Peel House Aesthetics and Plastic Surgery. And I'm also the chief brand officer.
2: The most rewarding part of being the CEO, I would say, is getting to experience this process from the very beginning. It really is our baby, and we are caring for its every need. And 2 years in, it's just an amazing progression to see where we've come from.
3: For me, the most rewarding part of being an owner is that we are able to give back a little bit of confidence. People leave Peel House, they can look at themselves in the mirror and like what they see.
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0: And Grand Rising family, welcome to Friday. Thanks for starting your weekend with us again. You know how we get down on Friday. We give you a chance to free your mind, and all that means is think for yourself. If there was a topic that you think we should have discussed and we didn't, you know, or if we did, and you know, somehow you think we came up a little light, and that might have happened, hit us up. Or if there's something going down in your corner of the world and you think the rest of the universe would benefit from hearing about it, as long as it's free and legal, we'd love to hear from you. So free your mind and reach out to us. Again, our telephone number is toll-free. It's also worldwide. It's 800-450-7876. Let me just say this. We had a couple of hiccups coming on. So if you got bounced off, you can call us back. It was a technical issue. But we want to thank you just to all our incredible audience, you know, our family and the incredible guests that we have for your continued support for this program. We truly appreciate you tuning in each and every day. Our program is unique, as probably figured out, and it's not like most of the other shows where you listen to them like you're eavesdropping on a conversation. It's interactive. We invite you to speak to our guests as well. And the goal is really simple. Bring you the facts, have meaningful discussions, get the greatest guests that we can, and share valuable information that matters to all of us. Again, thank you for listening. Please spread the word. We appreciate you, and we look forward to being with you each and every day. Much love, family. Much love and respect. 800-450-7876. Jay's joining us from New York. He's online, too. Grand Rising, Jay.
1: Oh, what's happening, my brother? Grandma Rising, I mean, your last caller, Marvin, all you could say in a sense is, as one would say, that's a sick Negro. But, you know, the reality is, we as a people are in a serious stage of denial of how we are going to move forward as an African people. We're really not following the teachers of the greats like Marcus Garvey, Dr. Ben, Dr. Clark, Ashwar Kwasi, just some of the great scholars that have presented information to us to move forward.
0: And Jay, yeah, Jay, let me know for a second. People. Jay, let me, because I hear what you're saying. But you know what the problem is, Jay? Many of our listeners never heard of Dr. Ben, Dr. Clark, Evan Sertima, Dr. Welsing. They never heard those folks. You and I have heard those folks. That's why we're at the level of knowledge we are. We're not being elitist, but they've never heard these conversations of our past scholars. That's why we try to present as many of our scholars on. So I don't knock them, because it's just they've never heard. They never heard these conversations. They hear many of them hearing for the first time, and they're shocked when they hear Dr. Fox explain the use of the term cracker. It blows their mind. But that's the problem is. They've never heard this conversation. And there are other people who are putting us down. They jump on that train because they've never heard something else. Dr. Welsing said, all you got to do is put a clean glass of water on the table against the dirty one and let them choose. But go ahead and finish your thought.
1: Yeah, but you know, Carl, the thing is, we know who these so-called civil rights leaders are. And these so-called politicians. Now, let me give you a perfect example of the state, I believe, of the misguided Negro is. Take politicians. I'll give you three examples. Charles Barron, Hakeem Jeffries, and a new incoming so-called black leader, Yusuf Salam. Now, Charles Barron, out of the three, is the most hated. And if you notice, and you look at the history of the three, Charles Barron has done more for black people than the other two combined ever will. Here it is, you have Charles Barron, who basically on his own in New York City, push back gentrification. Then you have someone like a Hakeem Jeffries, who the Negro King, yes, I'm going to call them Negro Kings, absolutely love and praise. And when you look at his community has not improved, but nobody will critique him and say that because he so-called gotten to a position close to whiteness, which is absolutely destroying blackness at this stage of the game. Then you take a young person like Yusuf Salaam, who just comes into the politics. He just becomes an elected official. And instead of coming together with somebody like a Charles Barron, who tried to educate and school him to save Harlem from being gentrified, which it, in all honesty, I've lived in Harlem for over 60 years, is never going to be gentrified. And I say this, and those that know understand, and those that don't know understand. The reason why it will never be gentrified is because of the projects, housing development, public housing, and it's just too many of them. So that pushes back the backlash. But what happens is, before Yusuf Salaam got into office, there was an attack on Harlem in

0: Jay, hold on a second, because I don't think all the family is familiar with New York City politics. What Jay's talking about, Youssef, he's
1: no, but one this of is all over the central country, Carl.
0: Yeah, I understand, but I just want to let him know, because you didn't mention that he was part of that Central Park group of young men that was vilified by Donald Trump. And yeah, I think that's important. And then he turned his life around and ran for office. But go ahead and finish your thought.
1: Okay, so basically what happened is, you know, the community decided they wanted to back him because he was part of the Central Park Five and blah, blah, blah, blah, blah, blah. But what happened was he gets into office, he becomes elected, and instead of working with Charles Barron, he goes about the business being led by Keith Wright, the son of the great judge, cut him loose, Bruce Wright. I know his daddy is rolling over in the grave. Well, they come together with the so-called developer and they cut the deal. But in the process, and I mean, Charles, I hope you could get him on and he could really explain this, because this is happening all over the country and black community. He goes and changed the medium earned income in Harlem. Now, he changes it to, I think, $40,000 to $45,000 a year. Now, Carl, I lived in Harlem all my life. I know, based on the economics of Harlem, the medium earned income is around $30,000 to $35,000. So that extra $10,000 changes the dynamics of black people being able to survive in Harlem, and now making it to where, as when they do these projects, they say they're making affordable housing and things of that nature, but it's just a small amount, and most people are not going to be able to afford it. And this is what some black politicians do to destroy black communities all around this country. I'm just using this as an example. And we look up and we praise these guys, but we never honestly tell the truth about these politicians being bought and paid for and selling out the black community. And I'll leave you with this, two examples. Look at James Clyburn and look at Maxine Waters and be honest. Tell the truth. They've been in office for years, maybe over 15 years each. Their families become rich. We know about Maxine Waters. And we also know about James Clyburn and their families getting rich. Now, Kyle, I know you lived in California, so you know what I'm saying is true. Look at Maxine Waters' community from the time that she was elected to the present. And I could honestly say, and you know it to be a fact, the amount of black people in her community has diminished. Look at James Clyburn's community. We're just talking about the community. I'm not getting into the politics of what he's doing for the state, because he ain't basically really doing nothing. His community hasn't improved, but he's become rich. The only black politician I've seen honestly call in this country improve his community and sustain his community and not sell out his community is one of the most hated black politicians there is, Charles Barron. And thankfully, you have him on your show quite often. That's the type of person that we need to be listening to, who has a blueprint on how black people can survive the onslaught that we are facing in this country. And lastly, Carl, you and I both know things are not getting no better for black people, with this animal in office.

0: We know that diversity, affirmative action, all of these so-called programs is absolutely gone. We know the civil rights that we basically was given to us 65 years ago is being diminished. And the question is this, what do black leadership really have in regards to guiding us to a prosperous future? And all they can say to you is, go vote. And when you go vote, you get Negroes like Yusuf Salam and Hakeem Jeffries, and you scare away from men like Charles Barron, who know what to do to sustain a black community. And you ask yourself, how are we going to survive in this country as a people? Thank you, Carl, as always.
1: Thank you, Jay. I'll just add that Yusuf Salam, one of the exonerated five Central Park exonerated, he's been on here before as well. We've heard his political thoughts as well. But the question is what we do? We know, you know, we keep talking about the problems, family. That's why I always talk about solutions. So what we do? You know, so that's where I'd like to go. So, Jay, when you come back, give us some solutions, because what you said, most people know and they agree with you. But then what's our move? 800-450-7078-76, 13 at the top. They are Robert's in Kansas City. He's on line one. Grand Rising, Robert, your thoughts on this open phone Friday.
2: Yes, sir. Grand Rising, Carl. You had one half of the Faith Brothers on this week. Somebody asked an interesting question on Facebook. The question was, where was Jesus at during the transatlantic slave trade? That was the question that was posed on Facebook. So I asked a friend of mine, you know, he's in his 70s. He's a Christian. He likes to wear Jesus's large shirt. He says that Jesus is up in heaven. And so I asked him, well, how long has Jesus been up in heaven, seated at the right hand of the Father? He said 2,000 years. So I said, you mean to tell me that all while black people were being transported across the transported across the Atlantic Ocean in the bottom of slave ships, brought to America, stripped of their culture and their language and forced into over 200 years of chattel slavery, Jesus has been sitting up in heaven watching all this go down, you know? And as soon as the slave master allows us to read, which leads us to read the Bible, now all I got to do is ask Jesus to forgive me for my sins, ask him to come into my heart, and he'll come in and sup with me. And now when I die, I can go to heaven. It seems like there's something missing from that. You know, it seems like it can't be that simple, Carl.
1: Well, yeah, well, Robert, you know the fact that all religions, not just Christianity, all religions are man-made, and they're all belief systems. Dr. Walter Williams, God bless his soul, taught us that. These are man-made. It's a belief. This is what they believe. And I always say, if that works for you, fine, use it. But, you know, it's not necessarily going to work for everybody, but go ahead.
2: Yeah, and then one more thing. The reason why we're so confused when it comes to the Bible, Carl, because look at the title of the main Bible that we read. It's called the King James Version of the Bible. So I decided to do something that I had never done really before, even thought about it. I looked up the word version, and it says somebody's point of view. So it's not Carl Nelson's point of a version or point of the view of the Bible. It's not Kevin the producer's version or point of the view of the Bible. It's King James's version or point of the view of the Bible. Another thing they say is that King James used translators. So the word translate means to change. So instead of the scriptures saying in the beginning, Carl Nelson created the heaven and the earth, now it says in the beginning, Donald Trump created the heaven and earth. And then when you ask them, well, why did you change it from in the beginning, Carl Nelson created the heaven and earth to in the beginning, now you changed the in the beginning, Donald Trump created the heaven. Well, we just translated. No, you changed it. So if that story can be changed, the story of Christ can also be changed from one thing to another. This is why we have a Christ now in the Bible who can walk on water. He can smear mud in people's eyes. He can sit at a seat at a wedding, and his mother looks over at him and says, they are out of wine. And he looks back at her and says, woman, what do you got to do with any of this? Don't you know my time has not yet come? So they changed the story of Christ. King James did. But anyway, that's all food for thought. Enjoy your weekend, Carl.
1: Yeah, and always remember that, again, that religion is a belief, and it was all man-made. 17 minutes after the top there. I'm going to step aside for a few moments. We'll come back. We'll take more of your phone calls. You know how to reach us. 800-450-7876. 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

0: 450-7876. Thanks for staying with us, family, on this Open Phone Friday. Thanks for starting your weekend with us at 21 minutes after the top of the hour. Let's take some more calls. Let's go to line 3. Dr. Haki's joining us from Baltimore. Grand Rising, Dr. Haki, your thoughts on this Open Phone Friday.
1: Yes, Grand Rising to you, Brother Carl. It's always good to hear you. Happy Friday. Happy Friday, Brother Kevin. Brother Carl, I wanted to, just first and foremost mention, there was a delegation that did go to Cuba. We had a phenomenal time. It was probably about 23 brothers and sisters. And I want to try to tie it in. But definitely next time you have Dr. Julianne Melvo, she was a part of the delegation. So please, if you can get her back real soon, she would be a good person to, discuss on that. But, I've been digging now, for instance, since I got back Saturday, into the history of Cuba. And actually this Sunday, I believe, in New York, they had a tribute to Assata Shakur. But, sometimes I'm thinking, when we talk about, different leaders and who we need to be listening to, for instance, I know here in Baltimore, we have Everyone's Place bookstore, and there's a significant amount of books that are there. I've read a significant amount of them. I would say probably more than just about anyone else in the history, perhaps outside of the owners. And my point with that is that, consciousness is always evolving. For instance, when I listen to different people, you brought on over the years, sometimes consciousness shifts, to the appropriate area and space. And so if we're looking for one leader or guru or, like that can be an infinite type of thing. And we don't need, Ken Bridges has a video that's out of audio cassette tape at that time. And it was called We Are All Leaders. Right. And, just adding to that, we need different types of leaders in many different areas. And so I, for instance, when I was studying at Everyone's Place, I would put that, my own independent study of reading many of the great scholars that many aren't aware of. Like you said, Carl, people aren't aware of certain people. Well, there's a lot more. There's a lot of people who put out books for decades that, people don't know about throughout the black world. But I made it my business to be like a glue to connect the dots to many of these different people and put their books in different people's hands. But I begin to close, Carl, and we all have to, sort of fill a role, if you will, right? If it's a sports team, sometimes somebody got to come off the bench. Well, If I'm going to be a bench player, I'll be the best sixth man, what they call the best sixth man out here. And so last night, just coming from Cuba, many people, that are following this know that Senator Angela Alsobrook issued a statement, and the Congressional Black Caucus issued a strong statement with Congresswoman Yvette Clark in New York. Mentioning, the role of Cuba and the history of Cuba and, to stop this warmongering that's taking place. The Cuban people, they're not going to just surrender and just, give up their sovereignty for, whatever Trump and Rubio is trying to do. And so there's going to be some articles coming out on that. We had the Final Call, Amsterdam News, as well as the D.C. Informer, some of their editors and chairs were present with us. And so there's going to be a lot of that. It was about 25 of us, pretty tremendous delegation that were present. So I would just encourage people to
0: and before you run, I got to ask you this. How did they treat you in Cuba? And did you see a lot of, because I always ask people, because I've never been to Cuba.
1: Sure.
0: Did you see a lot of our brothers and sisters in Cuba first? And how did they
1: absolutely
0: treat you?
1: No, absolutely. And we did go to even throughout through the streets, of Cuba, you know, there were yells for Black Power. Like, I mean, that's what it came down to.
0: But did you get out of Havana though? The capital, every capital is different. Every country, the capital is different.
1: Right. No, thank you for mentioning that. No, we strictly stayed in Havana. We met with the president, the parliament there, as well as you know, some of the United Nations, the African, the Afro-Latino groups, Afro-Cuban groups that are there. So there was a lot of interactions that we maintained. But yes, we did meet with a delegation of they look just like us, but also, I mean, and you know, so when you have people,
0: let me jump in and ask you this question though. Were they concerned that Donald Trump has put them, they're in Trump's bullseye right now? He says Cuba's next, you know, he's going after Cuba. Did any of them ask you why Donald Trump why he's doing that, why he's increasing the embargo against their country? Did they ask you about Trump in it at all?
1: Yeah, well, no, and you know, it's so. I mean, one thing is you'll find different types of people. You know, some people, you know, they support the revolution, but you do have some people that, you know, like one of our leaders that was there with us, who's been there, Brother James E. Lee, he's been there like 50 times. I'm sorry, he's been there over the past 50 years going back and forth to Cuba. But, you know, he got in a discussion with one of the Trump Cubans there, and you know, they were speaking Spanish, so I don't know what they were saying,
0: that's working because they embargoed, so the people will get upset because they can't get their supplies, they can't get no gas, no oil, no food, so they blame the Cuban leaders, and it's all caused by the embargo. So I'm just wondering if they understand that it's not necessarily their leaders' fault. You know, because they say Cuba's a failing economy. Yeah, but you froze them out. You know, I'm just wondering if you had a chance to have these conversations with some of the locals who understand that, or they're blaming their leaders.
1: Yes, well, there's no way to get a generalized consensus, for instance, but you know. We were meeting with officials, but, you know, we did kind of walk around different places. So those are like unofficial types of things. But, you know, people were like very cordial and friendly with us. And, you know, like, and that was, I mean, since they don't speak, you know, the language, most of them were just saying Black Power to us. So so somewhere along the line, they identify with Black people here in the United States, and they know that not all, for instance, not all Americans are against the Cuban people, and I think that's an important thing to know. They have a very educated population. Literacy rate is like 100, you know, percent. You know, so we talk about, you know, healthcare and housing and things of this nature. They take care of their people. I mean, although you do have many pockets of poverty, people are asking for money, like on the streets, but and yes, there's, you know, since people aren't able to pick up trash, for instance, because oil is so gas is so expensive, people aren't able to, you know, get the trash, so it can create like a kind of demoralization of the people. And so, but they're in high spirits. I mean, you know, we did go to the doctor, the medical school as well, the hospital. And, you know, people are, in fact, dying because, you know, the power outages causes, you know, you on some kind of equipment or respirator and the equipment go out, you gone. You can't nobody resuscitate you. So, you know, those are some of the, you know, continued challenges with not having, you know, the oil. And since the president of Venezuela was abducted, that, you know, changed that dynamic because Venezuela supplied the oil there. So, and now they blocking everyone else from sending oil. So, yeah, Carl. So, man, so thank you, brother. So, you know, appreciate it. But hopefully, Dr. Julian Melvo, it was a few brothers and sisters. Many people, I always defer to my elders, the brother that went there for 50 years and speaks Spanish. He's more well-versed, but I'm catching up. I've been digging watching videos and movies and reading. I got a good book when I was there on the current president that they are. I'm sorry, not the current president, Raul Castro, who they have indicted. So, you know, I would hope that, that you know, that, that that black people here, we can start talking about this as well. So, but thank you, Brother Carl.
0: All right. Thank you, Dr. Hockey. Thank you for sharing and thanks for that report on Cuba for us. And I'm glad you guys got back safely. 29 minutes away from the top of the hour. It's an open phone Friday. Free your mind and reach out to us. Our telephone number is 800-450-7876. Brother Jason's on line 5. He's calling from Baltimore. Grand Rising, Brother Jason, your thoughts on this open phone Friday.
2: Peace and blessings, Dean Nelson. Thank you so much for the presenters this week. And thank you to all of those who have lent their time, their research, their knowledge, and their wisdom to the community for this week. I'm going to try to move fast here, Mr. Nelson. I wanted to talk really quick about the closing of WWINAM, Spirit 1400. Some of the family may know, may not know, but as of June 1st, we stopped broadcasting under Radio 1, under the Spirit 1400 brand. Which was a gospel inspirational station. That station has been in this community for 75 years. And under the ownership and operation of Radio One and our Dr. Kathy Hughes for over 45 years. And family, this the WWIN-AM and WWIN-FM, which later became Magic 95.9, which is the number one station in this market, by the way, according to the ratings, these were the stations, these two stations were really the catalyst when she purchased them back in 1980 that really sparked that movement to a urban radio brand across the country. This was before 92Q, before WOLB. These stations were the bedrock of Urban One and the community. So I just want to say to the family, all the years of broadcasting, we thank those who listened to Spirit or the soul music that played before Spirit was actually brought to the airwaves. So many legends have been through there, Mr. Nelson, like John Brandy, who's known as Fat Daddy, in Baltimore. And has the I'm Fat Daddy, I'm Santa Claus song that so many of us in the DMV area listen to. Sir Johnny O, Al Jefferson, Kelson Chubby Fisher. These are some names that, again, truly were a part of the community. Now, the station is being leased to iHeartRadio, and they are currently playing their BIN, Black Information Network programming, for which they've gotten a grant through the Obama Foundation to do so. So we appreciate it that they are leasing the station from us. It keeps the lights on, keeps the electric on. But that brings me to really my main discussion, which is that not that the company is in trouble, but we do need the community's support and we do need more of the community's help to continue to make sure that Black radio stays in our community throughout the future, Mr. Nelson. Right now, it's a perfect opportunity, I tell folks, to purchase the stock. The Class A stock, which is the voting stock, is at $6. The Class D stock, which is more of a consumer stock, is around $4.50. I tell folks every time you get a paycheck, take a few dollars out, purchase some of the stock, hold on to it. Don't look at making a dividend or a return. And in many cases, look at taking it and passing it on to your children, your grandchildren, and letting them know the importance of ownership of Black media in this company. We just had our stock earnings report, and I got to thank our leader, Alfred Liggins, for doing just an incredible job in reference to managing our debt and managing our company. Last year, I report that we were almost $400 million in debt. This year, our CEO has managed to pay down a lot of that debt. We are only down to $327 million in debt. We're paying it off each year. We're only losing about $2 million. So even with the economy the way that it is, and one of the things that Mr. Liggins pointed out was that the changing of this DEIA initiative, that used to bring in an additional sometimes $20 million in revenue in advertising as companies continued to push their DEIA initiatives throughout the country. That has rolled back. And long are the days to where that money flow is coming in for these initiatives. So we don't see that anymore. And then with the economy changing the way that it is, with gas prices, with, you know, consumer spending pulling back and rolling back, we don't hear the advertisers that we used to hear. And in some cases, we hear more PSAs and family. We don't get paid for PSAs. Let me just disclose that. We don't get paid for PSAs. That is a public service announcement that we do with the Ad Council. So we need more folks to be involved in the dynamics and in the business of Radio One, of Urban One. I'm asking that so many of the presenters that come on all over the country, and we have brothers and sisters that are in Africa. We know that even with my program, Mr. Nelson, I have folks from Amsterdam, because Patrick Henderson, the gospel singer that passed away, used to perform in Amsterdam, had a huge following. We know that people are listening to us. And what I'm encouraging folks to do is to get together collectively. This is the only platform, WOL and WOLB, is really the only platform around the country where we have the ability to purchase time and to be able to say what it is that we want to say, as long as it's not something, you know, that is, harmful to the community and against FCC rules. This is the
0: right.
2: Only
0: and brother Jason, we have to cut it loose right there because we're coming up on a break. But I thank you for your appeal, and thank you for sharing that message with us, with the family. 23 minutes away from the top there, family. It's an Open Phone Friday. We're going to take a quick break. We'll come back, take more of your phone calls. We'll do all of that next.

0: discipline, and deliver. I humbly ask for your first vote for mayor in the Democratic primary.
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0: And Grand Rising family, happy Friday to you. It's how we start our weekends. We'll give you a chance to free your mind. And all it means is think for yourself and reach out to us at 800-450-7876. Before we go back to the calls, let me remind you, coming up next week, some of our guests include the University of Houston's Dr. Gerald Horn, also political blogger Brandon, and also one of our top scholars will join us, Kwanzaa creator Dr. Milana Karenga. So if you are in Baltimore, keep that radio locked in tight on 1010 WOLB. Or if you're in the DMV area, the Washington metropolitan area, on 1450 WOL. All right, let's go back to the call sheet. On line one, Miles is calling us from Charlotte in North Carolina. Grand Rising, Miles, your thoughts on this Open Phone Friday.
1: Hey, how you doing today? I got some solutions for you.
0: Go ahead.
1: We're starting out with first thing we have to correct is right now there's a 60 to 80% below proficiency rate in reading, math, and science. So that's number one. If we don't correct that, then the future for the children is grim. Okay. I think we need to create an economy within the economy. And let me give you a quick example of how easy this is, how well it can go. All right, so we saw the movie that just came out, Michael Jackson. Let's say it was $386 million, right? And people went to the movie theater. They spent $16, $17 per ticket, right? $386 million. So now if we take those same people with the $16 they paid a month for the ticket, and we take away the movie, so now we have $386 million from all these people just putting $16 to $18 together. If they did that every month, for 3 months, we'd be at $1 billion. If they did it for a year, we'd be at $4 billion just by putting $16 together a month. That would create an economy. So,
0: yeah, and I hear what you're saying, but it's getting, Miles, it's getting the people to change their priorities, though. Unfortunately,
1: exactly.
0: we don't think like what you just think. It's every man for themselves. That's what this the entire country's like that right now. Before we were working with each other because we had to, but unfortunately, this generation feels that we've arrived, so there's no need to work with each other. That's just some people, not all of us. But go ahead and finish your thought.
1: Well, I mean, if we don't put together an economy for the next generation, there are no jobs now. AI is taking over the jobs now. So 10 years from now, when the kid that's in the, fourth grade gets out of school, there's not going to be any jobs for him. So we leave that up to society. We have to do kind of like what the Amish are doing. The Amish are self-sufficient. They build their own homes. They have their own food. They have their own economy. So we have to become self-sufficient like that. Otherwise, we're all going to be doomed. I mean, once they take away the jobs, where will anybody work? Where will anybody make money from?
0: And the key thing, Miles, which you mentioned, is get that reading and math level up as well, because then our young people need to understand what they're up against. When we were going to school, I don't know how old you are, but we're in competition with the students in our city or in our state. Now these children, our children, who are growing up, they're going to be in competition for jobs from globally. It's a different ball game for them now, so they need to be more proficient in their reading skills and math skills. I agree with you on that. I think that's where it starts.
1: Well, I put together a platform for people to go on because the plan is to go into the schools. And for one, I want to incorporate teaching morals and ethics as a part of the curriculum. But in addition to that, I think parents have to get more involved. Like when you were coming up, when I was coming up, mother laid down the morals guidelines for you and your father enforced them. So we don't have that anymore. There's no morals being laid down and there's no father to enforce the morals. Like if I came to your house, I had to go by your father's moral guidelines. He would be just like my father. He would enforce the rules upon me just like I was one of his sons, right?
0: Sure. We could all agree with that, but all of that has changed now. That doesn't happen anymore. But I hear what you're saying. The question is, though, can we bring it back? Is it too far gone, Miles?
1: I put together a platform to bridge the gap from the people that grew up in the 60s, because they're going to be the ones, the last ones that have experienced the society living and functioning healthy like it was in the 60s and 50s, and to bring bring it forth to today, because a lot of children today, they think the way the world is right now is the way things always were. And when I was coming up, you know, we didn't even lock our front door. We, you know, we people weren't stealing from each other, and people were fighting now, but it was a fair fight. You call a guy out, you have a fair fight, and whoever won is won. You shake hands after that. And most of the time you become best friends after that. But I'm just saying, I put together a platform so that I can bridge the gap from our generation to the new generation. And, you know, we need to raise a whole new generation based on the ethics that we had back in the 60s.
0: I totally agree, Biles. I thank you for sharing those solutions with us this morning.
1: Can I give you the platform address?
0: Sure, please.
1: It's AMSmovement.com. 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And one of the things I have on there is I have a map from the year 688. It's an American map of the year 688. So for those people who want to know the true history, it shows where you're at in Baltimore, the city of Moores. Baltimore, if you look at City Hall, City Hall in Baltimore looks the same as City Hall in France overseas. And you say, well, how could that be? The reason is because Baltimore, the city of Moores, was once France. And that part where you're at right there in Baltimore was France. And the king of France right there was a rich, dark-complected man, a Negro. So you had a Negro king in France, which is Baltimore right there now. And I have a map of 688 that shows that whole area being France. And I'm giving away that map free. If you go into the website, you can get it for free.
0: All right. Thanks, Miles. Thanks for sharing your thoughts. And thank you for sharing that information about the map as well. All right, family. We're rolling at 12 minutes away from the top there. Rick's in Atlanta. He's on line 4. Grand Rising. Rick, your thoughts on this Open Phone Friday.
2: Grand Rising family, Mr. Nelson, thank you for taking my call. I'd like to try to weave together some of these points from the other callers. I appreciate everyone who's spoken this week. I'd like to free my mind this morning, go and talk about solutions and actions that will help and heal us and hopefully prepare us for reparations. I will use a familiar phrase, by and by, to emphasize and outline my suggestions. It comes from a traditional gospel song where it says you will understand it better by and by. I chose the phrase to add a spirit of familiarity to our actions and to negate the spirit of disbelief and ignorance about why these things will work or will not work for reparations. We will understand it better by and by. Previously, I made 5 suggestions, and by practicing them, I've decided to tweak my list and add some new ones, and I just want to add the new ones here. First, we'll get reparations by creating it in our minds first. Carl, I have to ask our people to make what might appear to be a sacrifice and to turn off the TV, the radio, the phone, and social media for 30 minutes each day and focus on our role and our responsibility and about how we can work together. Then I'm asking them to only listen to positive and inspirational sounds for an additional 30 minutes. I like Tupac, Dr. John Henry Clark, and Les Brown is still alive and post new stuff regularly. But we are hopefully all still learning, and you can choose, and you should choose, your own inspiration. My second buy is by asking who should be our next leader. I'm not trying to move Minister Farrakhan. Indeed, no, and not. But one of our traditional weaknesses is that there's no clear succession plan to leadership. I like Ilyasa Shabazz for many reasons. She checks a lot of boxes. I try not to push her too aggressively on the community, because the decision is hers and ours and not mine. But if you read Black American history carefully, especially from the 60s, having her as a leader not only heals and helps, but is the very personification of Elijah Muhammad's principle of respecting, protecting, and uplifting the black woman. I'll go back to her significance perhaps at a future time. My third buy this morning is a not buy. I'm optimistic enough to ask and bold enough to ask black people to stop buying cigarettes, alcohol, and drugs and clean up our lives. I can't make it any plainer than to say that we really don't need reparations from white people. We have enough money in our community to fix it ourselves, and the money and resources we waste destroying ourselves could lift us all out of poverty, and is actually doing this for many other people. My fourth and final buy is by love. Special request, I've been missing the love lady who calls this show, and today you can call me the love man. Black people, let's focus our love on ourselves, all of our love, and on all of us. When you meditate, and when you take that 30 minutes, imagine all of us working together. It is only by stopping the cycle of self-hatred and infighting that the dark and light-skinned, the rich and the poor, the old and the young, the Greek and the non-Greek, the gay and the straight, can all create a Pan-African community that changes the direction of the world in a positive, uniting, spirit-filled, creative, and life-giving way. I know it's difficult. It's a difficult reality to imagine. I get it. I get you. I understand, and I respect our unbelief, which is why I want you to meditate and think on it first. But then I say to you, get outside, get to work, and let's get out here and create this new reality. Remember, I'm not asking you to work with anyone who isn't black. The next time I speak, I want to summarize the points I made, tweak some of them. I'm going to add some strictly economic and technical suggestions to my list of solutions, and hopefully you, those that you can take. Y'all have a great weekend. I'm going to take a walk. Take care.
0: Thanks, Rick. Six away from the top hour. Let's move quickly. Line six, Brother Gregory's in Charlotte. Brother Gregory, your thoughts real quick on this open phone Friday.
3: Yes, Grand Rising, Brother Carl. Grand Rising, everybody. And happy Black History Year. Let us all study black history to make sure black history is never a mystery. And a quick quote from the Honorable Elijah Muhammad, since our being brought here in chains to the shores of America, our brain power, labor skills, talent, and wealth have been taken, given and spent toward building and adding to the civilization of another people. A prime requisite for freedom and independence is having one's own land. There can be no freedom without a people having their own land. And I wanted to go back to a discussion with Brother Carl and Lieutenant Colonel Tyrone Boast, and that was the discussion about Justice Clarence Thomas. And when I say, you know, black history should never be a mystery, and I listen to that conversation, the conclusion is that to some degree, Justice Clarence Thomas is a part of black history, but he is somewhat of a mystery. And I have three Googles just to go over. First, a little fact. As we know, the first black justice on the Supreme Court was Justice Thurgood Marshall. The second black justice, Justice Clarence Thomas. But as Brother Carl and Lieutenant Colonel Tyrone both discuss, there's a mystery there. And here's some Googles to kind of look at that question. The first Google is, Justice Clarence Thomas supported the Black Panthers and the Black Power movement in college. So when you look at him being a conservative Republican today, and you do that Google and see his earlier history, there's some mystery. Second Google.
0: Yeah, and we're going to have to cut it there, Brother Gregory, because we're just flat out of time. So I want you to call earlier next time. I know you probably had a tough time getting in because we had some glitches. But call us back next week and finish up for us, because we got to get out of here real quick for other folks are waiting to take over. But I thank you for your call.
3: Yes, thank you, Brother. Kevin, thank you.
0: Thank you, Brother Gregory. Kevin?
4: Yes, sir. Yes, sir.
0: What's going on real quick before we get out of here?
4: Okay, real quick, weekend update. There's a couple of block parties going on over at the National Gallery of Art. They are staying open late, and you can go there. There's the Soul Divas at the Lincoln Theater, and there's also the Music Sanctuary Festival at the Go-Go Museum and Cafe in Anacostia. There's the Shakespeare Theater's portrayal of Othello at 610 F Street Northwest at 7:30 p.m. And then there's a lot happening at our sister station, Praise 92.7 and 95.9. First of all, Dara Farley, who sits in here occasionally, has his own show now called Extreme Praise on Saturday afternoon at 3 to 7. And then yours truly has a show called Sunday Joy on Sundays, noon to 3 p.m., and we have a thing called the Quartet Corner, and I'm looking for Carlton Lewis as well. We might interview him eventually since he said it was okay. So that's what's happening over the weekend, Carl, and conduct yourself accordingly. It's going to be pretty nice weekend.
0: Yeah, it's kind of good weather in Baltimore and Washington, D.C., family. Up close to the 90s, or in the 90s.
4: Yeah.
0: The 90s this weekend, yeah. So, Kevin, we'll talk to you. We'll listen to you this Sunday on
4: Thank
0: Praise.
4: You.
0: All right. Listen, check out Kevin on Praise. Give us the another call letters.
4: Yeah.
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0: Okay.
4: Sunday Joy.
0: Praise. Check out Kevin on Sunday. And finally, before we leave you, I want to leave you with this. Small minds like to talk about people, like to gossip, usually behind your back. Average minds like to talk about events, concerts, ball games, all that kind of stuff. But great minds come together to discuss ideas, trying to provide some solutions to all our problems. You know, we got some problems. Family, have a great weekend. Stay strong. Stay positive. Please stay healthy. We'll see you Monday morning, 6 o'clock, right here in Baltimore on 1010 WOLB, and also in the DMV on 1450 WOL.

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6: Ladies and gentlemen, welcome to another exciting episode of Mick Unplugged. And today we're joined by a transformational speaker, an amazing coach, and an author who's dedicated to helping people uncover their true selves. Please join me in welcoming my guy, Mr. Rocky Garza. Rocky, how are you doing today, brother?
7: Man, I'm doing wonderful, Mick. Thank you so much for having me on the show.
6: Rocky, man, been a huge fan of yours. Wanted to tell you personally, thank you for being the human being that you are. You do so much good for corporations. You do so much good in your community that you're an example. And I'll just be honest, man, like I like following your lead on the example that you set. So I just wanted to personally tell you, thank you, bro.
7: Thank you. Thank you. I really appreciate that, Mick. I think it's something I am learning and I probably will the rest of my life. Two things. Number one is to say thank you. I tend to not want to say thank you, not because I don't appreciate it, because well, that means that I might acknowledge that it's true. And I think oftentimes in our lives, our hesitation to accept a compliment isn't because we don't believe it. It's because of we're the unknown that comes from what if we do. And I think the second part of that is, you know, it's been a work in progress, just like you. It's taken decades to try to really hone in on what is that. And I'm just now, probably now more than ever, which I hope I get to say this for the rest of my life, now feel like I'm really dialing into what it is I can bring to the world that I can do that allows me to stay in my lane, to trust my gut, to do those things while simultaneously creating environments for other people to do the exact same thing, and recognizing that the overlap of the Venn diagram is so small, if we'll stay in our lane, that we can create a picture collectively that we could never just do by ourselves.
6: One of the things that I appreciate about you is something that you said and alluded to that I'm going to ask you to elaborate on. What I heard you say essentially is success doesn't happen overnight. And the reason, and I'm just going to say it, these are the words of Mick and Mick only, so don't yell at Rocky for saying this, but the reason that most people don't get the success that they're supposed to get is because at some point they stop along the way. What Rocky has done, he never quits. Doesn't matter the highest of highs or the lowest of lows, you never quit, because that great win that you just had yesterday. And I don't know about you, Rocky, but I'm not in a spot where I can just like let last week's success be the end, because my legacy, not financially, my legacy depends on the work that I'm going to continue to do. And so I'd love for you to elaborate on that. Just success doesn't happen overnight, bro.
7: No. Well, and I think not only does success not happen overnight, but success is not a destination. Like, I think that's why most individuals stop, or even you and I occasionally have the moment we think we should stop, or we think we might stop. Why? Well, because we are obsessed. And I say we, like collective human beings, in my experience, we are obsessed with the idea of arrival, that we think if we could get there, and if I can get there faster than you, then I could stop quicker than you, which means I could have more time to do what I want, because I don't do what I want now. Therefore, if I could get to the place I could do what I want, then I would finally have arrived. And so we call that success. And I think there's a moment where if we allow ourselves to note that, to your point, the only thing that I can guarantee that happens tomorrow within my capacity of human understanding is the sun's going to go down tonight, and it's probably going to come up tomorrow. And when we go to wake up tomorrow, everything you did today will either have been a block added to the home you are building, or it will have been a hammer to the block previously that will be gone. The reality of both what is possible and what is true is today, That's what present is. Present is all the possibilities of what could be and what is actually occurring. So I think if we can remove the idea of success from being singular, if we can remove it from destination, if we can remove it from the idea of this mountaintop, and if I could just get to that mountain, then the view there will be so great that will be so great after that view and your Cliff Bar and your sandwich and the photo you take and the Instagram you did, you're going to walk down the mountain, my guy. You're going to go back to the valley, and life is lived in the valley. But the valley's not sexy. The day-to-day is not sexy.
6: Ladies and gentlemen, you're going to get a glimpse into the conversations that Rocky has, the methodologies that he teaches, the principles that he provides for those that are around him. Rocky, where did this start?
7: Love. Let me be very clear when I start. Love my mom, love my dad, love my grandparents, love my family, aunts, uncles, cousins, everybody who was a part of the process. And, okay, A-N-D, it's a very powerful word. And you can live a life where you have all of your material needs and recognize that there are many things in life that are missing. My parents got divorced when I was young, right before I turned 2. Never lived with my dad growing up. Love my dad. Have the best relationship with my dad today I've ever had. My mom's been married and divorced quite a few times, 4 or 5 times. So I went to 13 schools before I graduated high school. Most of those pre-7th grade, because I moved in with my grandparents in 7th grade and I actually went to the same junior high and the same high school. So all those schools are happening pre-7th grade. You know, I didn't realize the term first day of school didn't mean first day at a school until 7th grade. I didn't realize it was a time of year. I thought it was a phrase that we use because this is our first day at this school, which I was always confused why that seemed to happen for everybody else only once. And it seemed to happen for me 2 or 3 times, right? And so I say all that again. This is not sad, not a sob story, not, oh, woe is me. Like, I'm 41, been to a lot of therapy, have a lot of coaches. Like, I'm feeling okay today. And we're going to come back to that again. And, you know, where I sit today is both a result of every day stacked up over the last 41 years. And, you know, I think we all have a decision daily with work, with practice, not in isolation. We have a decision to say, will I make my past pain a mechanism to protect myself from people, or I use my past pain as a mechanism to propel myself in the direction of my purpose? And I think it's a question we have to ask. It's a question I have to ask myself daily, today, daily. Been married 16 years, got a 9-year-old, got a 6-year-old, good friends, a great community, spent a lot of time, effort, and energy building friendships. And I have to ask myself daily, the guy that gets on Instagram every day and says, you got this, let's go, let's do it. I have to ask myself daily, Rocky, why did you not express your feelings to your wife? Is it because you are trying to protect yourself because you're afraid if you're honest, she will leave like everyone else? Or are you going to express how you feel because you want to propel yourself in the direction of your purpose, which is to build a committed relationship with someone unlike anything you have ever physically witnessed in your own life? But that's a decision I have to make. That's a question I have to ask myself. No one else is responsible for that.

0: right before I graduated, like, I don't even like football. I'm about to go do this for 4 more years. This is a terrible idea. And so then through a slew of events, and I'm going to junior college for a couple of years, and then I transferred to Texas A&M. I graduated from there. I went to a place out in East Texas called Sky Ranch. It's a summer camp for kids. And I worked there for 4 years. I came back to Dallas. I joined a pastoral staff at a church for about 4 years and did that. So I was in full-time ministry for about 8 years right out of college. Got offered a teaching pastor job in 2010. Big church, a few thousand people, said, hey, 26, one tattoo, faux hawk. You think you're God's gift to people? Why don't you teach 25 weekends a year? And I said, why don't we not do that? Because that sounds like a bad idea. And so I said, no. They said, what do you want to do? And I said, you know, of course, I want to be a wedding photographer. And that was more like, it was a hobby my wife and I had. She had just quit her job. We were just got married, had an apartment, no debt, no kids, one dog. Let's start a business. Why not? This is pre-Instagram. This is pre-Pinterest, pre-personal branding. Like, we got so lucky. So we rode that wave, sort of our entrance into entrepreneurship. And then I started this business about 11 years ago. We found out we were pregnant with our son. And, you know, my wife said, if you could do anything for the rest of your life, what would you want to do? I would love to be a people expert. If I could marry my life experience, which is like the reality of what was, with 8 years of ministry, which is the reality of the deeply caring for the human being, for people. And at this point now, marry that with 15 or so years of entrepreneurship, or we'll call that business or commerce, right? If you could marry history and your past, and you could marry that with a deep care and desire for a human, with the capacity to take that into the market to say, what then shall we do? If I could marry all those things together, if I could be an expert at anything, I'd want to be a people expert. How could I do that? And so a little over a decade ago, started coaching individuals and saying, hey, I had this business. Do you want one? They're like, oh, I'd love to have that. And I was like, hey, I'll show you how. And inside, I'm like, how are we going to show them how? No, it's never going to work. And, you know, you fast forward a decade and you go, I get methodologies and identity mapping, the confidence method, and the influence appraisal, and all these sort of ways. And I think for me, what has helped me in all of that make is for me to say daily with my clients, and every time I get on stage, I start every keynote the same. If you leave today knowing more about me than you know about you, then I failed you. I'm not going home with you. You're going home with you. So buckle in, do the work, show up for yourself. I guarantee you can leave here with something that might actually change your life. Let's get going.
1: Rocky, I love that, bro. And I want to unplug, no pun intended, a few things there. So, you know, the moving, the first day of school, wow, like that's so wild. And to hear it from that perspective, because we all had Rockies growing up. Right. Like, we always had the kid that was here for the first part of the year and then not there the next part of the year. Maybe 3 years later, they're back for a little bit and then they're not there again. Did that make you sheltered? Did that make you, not that you didn't trust people, but it was more of, I don't need to get close because this is temporary. Right. Like, was that a rocky feeling?
0: Yeah. I realized about the age of 30 that I was very good at disclosure and very bad at vulnerability. I was very good at giving you what you thought was vulnerability, but for Rocky, it was simply disclosure. I could recount my story for the first probably 5 or 6, 7 years as a keynote speaker. Every, no matter what keynote I gave, every keynote started the same. So I was born in 1983. I was born in Kansas. I only lived there for about a week. Came back to Dallas and I would recount my history, because I felt like if I couldn't recount everything that occurred, I didn't have the credibility to be on a stage for you to hear what I had to say, because I didn't think I had the credibility or expertise in my credentials and or my resume, right? I always joke I'm the only corporate keynote speaker that's never had a resume. Why? Well, because that wasn't my life. My resume is not the certifications I have. Not knocking a certification. They're wonderful. Your boy didn't have any. Why? Because I didn't know that was a thing for me to do at the time when I should have or could have done it, because I was in survival mode. I was in disclosure mode. I was in tell the same thing you need to tell to make them go, man, that guy is open, while making sure you don't tell them anything, because they will use it and they will get you. And so I think as the kid that moved around a bunch, a kid going to school, like, vulnerability now is my number one personal value. It's one of the values in our organization, our business, not because Rocky's an expert at it. Because if I don't do that, I know what life will become. Because if I'm not committed to saying I create the opportunity to see and be seen by others, I will make sure you don't see me and I will absolutely see you. And I've lived that life before. And it was lonely and it was isolating. And as much as people in my life loved me and cared for me, it wasn't until I got married and had my own children that I was at the same house for Christmas more than 1 year in a row. There was no such thing as tradition. There was no such thing as a space where you belonged. You just went where you were allowed.
1: One of the things I probably appreciate the most is the last thing that you were talking about in the first part of the story, which is, again, I'm going to interpret this. You went from vision to action to business. So you just said, I'm going to go do it, right? Like, you and your wife, hey, I'm going to go start this business. You could have easily college degree.

0: go work for someone, right? Go build up the skill. But the mentality that Rocky Garza has is, hey, I am the opportunity. So let's talk about that. How do you take vision and then put it into action?
1: Yeah, great question. Number one, and some of you are not going to like this answer, you start by recognizing that you're probably not the person that has the vision. So let's throw out a number, right? In your area, there's 100 businesses. Let's say every one of those businesses, at minimum, which we know is crazy, has 100 employees, right? So that's 10,000 people that are employed within 100 businesses. So out of 10,000, 100 of those are asked to be the visionary. You may not be the visionary. So the reason that you are stuck in inactivity is because you are attempting to be something that you were never made and designed to be because you think it will be sexier for you to be the person that has the vision. But out of 100 companies, and there's 100 employees, 99 of those are executors, integrators is what their job is. And for whatever reason, there is a singular, maybe two if we're getting wild, people who have a vision, and their job is to empower and equip people to take said vision and then go execute it because they don't know how. Now, the difference between you and I in those instances is that we chose the path of most resistance, which was let's be visionaries and then figure out how in the world we're going to make it happen until we can make enough money to pay somebody else to actually do it for us because we realize we don't know what we're doing. And so like that's just a part of what we would call entrepreneurship, right? Now, we chose the path of most resistance. So for most leaders, it's identifying, why don't I back up a second? What is the path for you of least resistance? It is to let go of the mentality that you think you are supposed to carry a vision and discover how can you use your unique gifts and skills to execute the vision. Even inside your own organization, my job today is to take the vision we have to best highest use of Rocky's time and everything else somebody else should be doing. Not because I'm selfish, not because I'm arrogant, not because, oh, I think I'm somebody that I don't have to. You don't want me to be in charge of the schedule. You don't want me to plan the curriculum. You don't want me to create the most dynamic booklet we're going to need to really get you. You wouldn't get one. We wouldn't have a booklet. That's a bad use of my time because I'm not good at it. So I think for leaders to take a step back, number one, you don't own the vision. Now, if you're listening, you're a business owner and you do own the vision, you should ask yourself this question. Am I actually a visionary or do I just have a good idea? Two very different things. I know a lot of integrators who have great ideas, but they're not visionaries. An idea is something that we haven't done yet that's going to solve a problem. A vision is something that most people can't see that changes a generation. Which of those spaces do we want to be in? Not good or bad, not right or wrong. One is not better, one is not worse. What does it make you more valuable? One doesn't make you. Don't put yourself on a chart comparing yourself apples to fish. It doesn't work.
0: Those that aren't going where they need to go, it's because you have a title. And that title usually is CEO, founder, president, insert the highest level for your company. You're not the visionary and you don't allow others to be that. The head of a certain department with a very nice title is not a visionary. But because of the title, they feel like that's their responsibility. But because you won't let that go and you feel like if it's not your idea, I love that you broke down the difference between idea and vision. Because it's not your idea, you're never going to let said employee or said vision happen. The biggest reason that most companies don't grow is because of that. You hold the title, but then you also hold all the cards and you won't play the hand.
1: I want you to imagine if you're a leader currently and ask yourself if visionary and integrator rubs the wrong chord with you and you're thinking, don't tell me what I am, what I'm not. Let's give it an analogy sense because we all like a good analogy. CEO has a vision. Let's say they in fact are the visionary. Wonderful. CEO gets together with all their SLT, ELT, vice presidents, whatever your company calls it. And he casts the vision. Here's what I'm thinking. Here's what we're doing. Now, in that environment, that visionary is tasking all of you in that room to become architects. Go to your unique departments, go to your areas and draw, create, show them the plan. I'm talking CAD renderings, electrical, plumbing, where it goes, how it stays up, what's the foundational aspect. You've been given the vision, but your job in operations and sales and management and HR and people in training and development, your job is to go architect now the drawing for your people to execute on. So that they can then go and say, let me get the plugs. Let me get the wire. Let me go find the electricians. But here's where it breaks down. You walk away from that meeting and you say, I'm now going to go to my team and I'm going to go be the designer. And I'm going to see if they can become the architect. Yet we've created a system of accountability, whether you're in Rockefeller Habits, you're in EOS, you're in pick whatever it is, the systematic way that you're going and you're approaching your business. many of us, number one, aren't the visionary to begin with, and we're trying to cast vision and doesn't work. Let's assume that you are. I'm going to ask you to go ask your key leaders, the top 5, 6, 7 people in your circle. Are they leaving your office and trying to go be the designer next? Or are they leaving your office to go do their job, which is to go be the architect? I guarantee you, if you will skip that layer and go to your senior director level and ask them if their leaders are coming to them with plans or with thoughts, 90% of the time, if you have a problematic organization and you're not growing the way you think, it's because your leaders leave the meeting with you. They go into a meeting and they take your plan, your dreams, they turn it into their own dreams in their own way. They're not actually building plans. So your directors have no idea what to do, and the lack of communication, the lack of lateral leadership, and so on. So I could not agree with you more that we want to hold the cards because we think it's going to make us important, when we have to ask ourselves, are we willing to play the hand? Because ultimately we're trying to win the game.
0: How important is creating a winning culture for an organization? Again, these are the words of Mick and Mick only. I see so many times where it's on to the next project, on to the next task, on to the next problem. And as entrepreneurs, we get in that grind because that's who we are. But remember, everyone on your team isn't an entrepreneur. That's why they work with you, right? So I learned early on to celebrate wins for my team. Even if I'm not a person, like, honestly, I don't need to celebrate a win. Like, my thing is, if I'm in the game, I'm supposed to win. However, the game isn't about me. The win is never about me. And so if I didn't celebrate that and create winning cultures and create even small situations where people can get the confidence to win, right? Like, I personally think that's problem number two with most businesses. Again, I don't care the size. I can go to another Fortune 5 company where the mentality is on to the next one. But the companies that celebrate small success usually have a much better culture.
1: Yeah, totally. Let's go back to our phrase earlier. Culture is not what you pontificate. It's what you tolerate. That's Rocky's fancy word because I like rhyming. Culture is not what you say it is. It's what behavior you allow. Now, I think in order for us to sort of go to that place, let's redefine the definition of tolerance, meaning what do we tolerate? Because I think oftentimes we default to tolerance is the lowest, least common denominator. What will I tolerate? That's the least amount of effort. Well, I've never been inside a thriving organization. And I'm not talking about just top line revenue. I'm saying thriving culturally, community driven, giving back. People want to be there. A low attrition, high retention. Pick a category that we want to say we measure a company's success. I've never been to one that was doing that, where what they tolerated was the bare minimum. What they tolerated was excellence. Is celebration tolerated? Or is celebration the level of tolerance by which we expect? See, I think we need to take the same word and it's the way we use it to go, we don't tolerate that, or we only tolerate. All of a sudden, one just became terrible and negative and the other one just became empowering. Hey, just so you know, we're an organization that we absolutely tolerate celebration. We tolerate excellence. We tolerate meeting our metrics. We tolerate daily behavior, daily activity. We only tolerate you being on time. That's what we do here. We expect you to join us in that because this is not just who we say we are. You should be able to tell by the actions of people in our organization. This is exactly what we do. And so I think so often in times, to your point, we go to places and we go on to the next one. Let's get to the next thing. All right, we crush that project. What's the next project we have to do? And in all of that, I'm not wanting to slow us down at all. I love a good metric, a KPI. What gets measured gets accomplished. I mean, we've heard a million times. You can go see 1,000 memes on today. We understand that. And A-N-D, not but, get rid of that word. A-N-D is the third or fourth time I've spelled that word out for us today. If you're listening, I hope you caught on here. And do I check the box of tucking my kids in bed because they have to go to sleep? Or do I only tolerate the behavior in myself that is to lay in bed with my son, to tell him how proud I am, to remind him that his father loves him. And no matter what happens, dad is always going to be in your corner because that's the behavior for myself that I will tolerate nothing less. One of those says, good night, son, go to bed. One says, this is the level by which I operate because I will tolerate nothing less in my life. And I use an example about kids or family or wherever you are in your life because I find we so often, especially as coaches, especially as speakers who spend a lot of our time in the business space, we are so quick to use a business example that is forgotten But if you can use a personal example, it will almost always translate into business. Because I can tell you what I think about most days, not business. What's the behavior you tolerate when you wake up? What's the behavior you tolerate when you go to bed?
0: Man, Rocky, could talk to you forever in a day, as you know. Last question I want to ask you, actually there's two, but the first one is the importance of self-awareness. You're one of the most self-aware people that I know. And I always tell people you can't be relatable with others if you're not self-aware. How important has that been for you? And more importantly, how important should it be for others?
1: I think it is paramount of importance to be self-aware, because that allows us to, when we are aware of ourselves, we will reflect others back on us and assume it's about us. That makes you relatable, right? Like we'll go forward and we'll do a little theory we have called the upside down. When I am self-aware, it means I'm aware of myself, meaning I can go into an environment with another human being and I can be exponentially more aware of you and what is unique and specific and distinct to you, not what is a reflection of my own fear. So when I know that I am confident in me, I can see you for you, no pun intended. I don't have my glasses on today, but I can see you through your glasses. Where we lack self-awareness though, we view everything through our glasses. And so every action was about me. Everything you said was about me. Every decision you made was about me. The issues you have is because you're unaware of yourself and you think it's their fault, right? And so self-awareness is not, I think currently it's not deemed, I don't deem it as valuable and important so that I can sit in a room and look in a mirror and go, yeah, that's me. And that's a component of it. I want to be able to look in a mirror and recognize myself, yes. But I want to be able to get in front of you and look at you and recognize you. Not see it as a reflection of me. And I think that self-awareness really asks us to, let's make it really simple. Just ask yourself, you're listening, ask yourself this question. Do you spend more time at the window or do you spend more time in the mirror? And most of us spend more time looking out the window, trying to find the reflection of anything valuable and hope that it was us, because we haven't been willing to get in front of the mirror to say actually what it is.
0: Love it. Love it, man. Last question for you. What is Rocky's because? What's that deeper purpose that's deeper than your why?
1: Yeah. I have, and probably will, up until this point, spent my life discovering who am I? Why does it matter? And is it of any importance? Am I unique? Has anybody decided that uniqueness was valuable? And can I do anything with that uniqueness? On repeat. Again and again and again and again and again. Over the last 40 plus years or so, I have begun to realize the answer to that is yes. I am unique. Not better, not worse, not actually even on a scale related to any other human being. There is no one in the world like me. And. And I am equally valuable to every other person on earth. And they are as equally valuable to me. If I can utilize my life, my past, my history, my current day experiences, my future vision, the love of people in my life, if I can use that such that I can not only continue to discover that for myself, but lead people to the place to get in front of the mirror and see that they are unique, to remind them that it is good, not just true, that's confirmation, good affirmation, and allow them to take any step towards creating good in the world because of how they were made, designed, and created. That's a really, really good use of my time. And that starts with my kids. That starts with my wife. That starts with me. And if by chance I get to do that professionally, what an incredible life I've lived.
0: Ladies and gentlemen, he has been Rocky Garza. Rocky, brother, I appreciate you more than you know. Where can people follow, find you? What's new that Rocky has coming up or going out?
1: No, absolutely. You can follow me on we're on all platforms, Instagram, Facebook, TikTok, LinkedIn, YouTube. It's just at Rocky Garza. Look for the bald guy with big eyebrows. There's not a lot of Rockies out there that look like me and Mick. So find us. We'll be out there in that space. And then if you're looking to just how you can get engaged in what we're doing outside of just a regular follow, you can go to rockygarza.com/confidence. 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And we go through that on a monthly basis, free of charge to you. And we'd love to have you at that with us. 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
0: We need to make that happen. So much so, Rocky, I'm going to go on and choose one that I'm actually going to attend, and maybe I'll invite a couple of people to come with me. So if you want to go with me to a Rocky Garza event, live and in person, with the man, the myth, the legend, Rocky Garza himself, message me, Rocky Garza, and I'm going to select two people and we're going. How about that?
1: Let's go. Man, I'd love that, man. I'd be honored. I'd be honored.
0: No, I'm going to be the honored one. Like, that's going to happen. That is totally going to happen. Rocky, appreciate you, man. I'm going to reach out in the morning and make sure your knees feel good. Your Achilles is still intact.
1: Thank you.
0: Because,
1: yeah,
0: you know, I did that same thing and I tore an Achilles and I was like, okay, I'm not 25 anymore.
1: That's right. That's right. Well, I'm just going to keep playing and remind myself that I'm also not 25. So your boy's not trying to do anything fancy. I'm going to go with the easy layup or the nice free throw shot outside of that. Hey, I'll get to the end of the court when I get there.
0: That's what you say, and then you're going to get challenged. You're going to feel good, right? You're going, oh, I got the juice. I still got it. And then
1: That's right. That's right. So, yeah. So I'll just keep my mind, hey, Rocky, you got no juice, my boy. You got no juice. Just be a human. Just do that instead.
0: Rocky, I love you, brother. It means the world to have you, sir.
1: Thank you so much. Thank you. Appreciate it.
0: For all the viewers and listeners, remember, your because is your superpower. Go unleash it.
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0: Ladies and gentlemen, welcome to another exciting episode of Mick Unplugged. And today we have a dynamic force in the sports industry. He's a former Marine and Army veteran. He's a current NFL agent and the founder of Forever Athlete Management. With a relentless drive and commitment to excellence, he represents top-tier athletes, guiding them to success on and off the field. Please welcome my guy, someone who's turned into one of my best friends in the world, the tenacious, the visionary, the dedicated, Mr. Damian Knight. Damian, how you doing, brother?
8: Man, I'm good. Thank you for having me on today.
0: Dude, I appreciate the human being that you are. Like, I've learned so much about you, like, obviously through social, following your path, but then you're just an overall great dude, man. And like, I just appreciate you for being the dude that you are. I want to start with your military background.
8: I wouldn't trade it for anything else, right? It taught me a lot of lessons. I joined super young. Like, I graduated high school at 16 years old, thought the military was my way out. You know, I had to get out of town. So joined the Marine Corps and early on got identified to be part of this like nuclear reaction team where, you know, I had to go through this big selection and everything was a lot of red tape to get into, like realistically, right? It made me grow up really quick, especially for a 17-year-old kid, you know, and then very quickly was put in charge of people and assets and seeing things that people only see in movies. And it was awesome. I feel like it made me mature a lot quicker than my peers. You know, I would go back home on leave and I'm 18 years old telling people to be careful and be responsible and this and that. And all they're thinking about is the party on Friday night or whatever. Right. So I made a lot of really good friends, lifelong connections there at my first duty station in South Georgia. And then I had a couple options of where to go after. And California popped up as one. And I was like, man, I've never been more west of like Mississippi at this point in my life. So I was like, let's do it, man. Jumped in, ended up getting stationed in 29 Palms, California. I always told people it's in the middle of nowhere, but in the middle of everything. You know, everything in life is what you make of it. And I was about 2 hours from Vegas, 2.5 hours from LA, 2.5 hours from San Diego. So if you wanted to do something, you were in the prime location. You know, one thing that I did early on was take in a lot of guidance and leadership from everyone. I just wanted to learn. I volunteered for literally everything, even the things that going back, I wish I wouldn't have volunteered for. I learned a lot and was able to develop myself as like kind of a servant leader. And that's something that I transition into this NFL space of like, how can I best lead these high level athletes that they don't always have it all together, right? So they need that mentorship and that guidance and that what's next planning. And that's what I feel the military was able to help me really transition into the space.
0: I appreciate that so much, man. Like I said, you know, I'm definitely thankful for the service that you put in, and more importantly, the servant leadership that you have, right? To not let it stop there. But I want to unpack something you just said, man. So you graduated at 16?
8: I had a mission. My mission was to get out of town, right? So I went to my guidance counselor my junior year of high school, and I was like, how do I get out of here? And they're like, well, if you want to, you could take night school, right? So I was going to school normal, like 9 to 4 o'clock every day, whatever it was. And then I would go work. I had a job. I was working at Zaxby's. I was working there from about 5 to 8 every day. And then I would leave there and go to the technical college in town and take school with adults that were trying to get their GEDs. I was taking like a couple extra English classes and math classes just to check the boxes. And I ended up graduating with like a 2.7 GPA, but I got out of there, man. It was a super busy senior year. You know, everybody has these stories of their senior year, how wild and crazy it was, man. Mine was, I started grinding right away. I was trying to get out of town.
0: All right. So now let's fast forward to, you're now officially out of the military. What led you to the path of sports agency life?
8: There was like multiple things that kind of led me into this path. And, you know, I got out of the Marine Corps, didn't know what I wanted to do with my life, but I knew how to shoot guns, right? So I started working at these gun ranges and at gun stores, just trying to make it make sense. After about 4 or 5 months, I was like, man, I need to be back in the military in some capacity. So I joined the Florida Army National Guard to try to become a Green Beret, actually. I went through this thing called a Special Forces Readiness Evaluation, where I actually got selected through this process to be able to continue training. And then I started college kind of simultaneously, definitely bit off a little more than I could chew. It was great, man. I started playing rugby in college, doing all this stuff. I was in probably the best shape of my life, trying to do all these things at one time. And I remember I was working at a gun store. I ended up meeting an athlete who played for the Jacksonville Jaguars, who's now actually one of my best friends. And I just kind of seen how he was treated by agents along the way and kind of like forgotten about here and there. And it reminded me of the military and all those times where I was forgotten about or kind of treated like a number when I knew, like, hey, man, I'm the guy. Like, why are you treating me like a number? You know? Yeah. And so I wanted to take that and apply it, you know, hey, how can I help these guys? You know, during COVID, I went and I was actually a contractor for the Department of State as a sniper. There was nothing else to do. The world was shut down. So let me go make some money. And I did that for a while. I actually got stuck in Afghanistan because flights quit happening. I was supposed to be there for 3 months, ended up being there for like 7.5, 8 months. Came back, met my wife. After that, man, she kind of convinced me to start my first business doing security consulting and teach people to shoot. And obviously it was easy. It was a lot of fun. I was able to do all the stuff I liked from the military, but leave all the stuff I hated behind. And ended up teaching like a handful of NFL players. It started becoming a trend. It wasn't just one NFL player who would complain about their agent. It was, you know, this guy and this guy, or maybe they wouldn't complain directly, but they'd be like, hey man, this guy's tripping, you know, like he's got to figure this out. And I'd be like, you know, just kind of take notes. I didn't really ask many questions. I was just taking notes. And finally asked one of my friends, like, hey, do you think I should do this? He was like, oh, 100%, man, you kill it. And I was like, all right, when you hear that from someone in the space, you just got to, you know, Jesus take the wheel. You got to do it, man.
0: Yeah.
8: And so talked to my wife about that too. It was a really big decision. And she was like, yeah, you can do anything you put your mind to. She's a rock star, man. Like without her, who knows where I'd be. And I went back to school, got my master's degree, and, you know, went through the process to become an agent, which I did not do nearly enough research for.
0: Tell us about that process. What is that process like?
8: You have to have a master's degree or better, like a terminal degree. So like a lawyer, doctor, or something of that nature. And then you go through this application process, which opens up every January. And they make it sound like it's just a normal job application. You know, you pay your fee and that's it. But then you open it up and it's like 160 pages. And you're like, what am I getting myself into? I feel like I was back in the military about to try to go for a top secret security clearance. You know, you fill this thing out and it's asking you for references and everything you did. And a lot of jobs I've had, I've like let people know, like, hey, I'm going to put you down as a reference. There was no way in my head I thought the NFL was going to reach out to every single reference I put down. And I started getting called from Marines that I hadn't talked to in 10 years that were like, hey, bro, why did the NFL just call me? And I was like, oh, no. So I started like backtracking, trying to get everybody up and let them know. Anyways, you do this application in January. It's due by February. And then they go like radio silent. You don't hear anything from them at all until about May. And then all of a sudden they're like, hey, man, congratulations, you're eligible to take the test. And they send you, you have all these materials that are sent to you. And I remember looking at it through the same lens I did in the military, which is when I was given information, I would just memorize it.
0: Yeah.
8: But this was like 700 pages and I had 2 months and I was like, oh no, I can't memorize this. And I thought I was going to. I told my wife, I was like, I'm going to sit right here every night when the kids go to bed. I'm going to memorize a couple pages. And I opened it up and I closed it right back and I slid it aside. I was like, you know what? We have a seminar in a couple months. They'll teach me everything I need to know. I just trusted the process, man. And I really didn't open the book at all until I went to that 5-day seminar. And you go to the seminar and, you know, they're teaching you so much information. So basically you go to the seminar like 7 or 8 every morning until about 5 p.m. And then what I was doing from 5:30 p.m. until midnight was studying all the information they just taught us. And I did that for 5 days. On the 6th day, you take the test. I was hearing all these horror stories about people, because if you fail it the first time, you can take it again in a year. Fail it the second time, you have to come back in 5 years. I'm hearing horror stories. There was a lady in our class who's like, this is my 4th time taking the test. You know, and I'm no mathematician, but I'm over here crunching the numbers.
0: That's a life journey right there.
8: Like,
0: right?
8: And I was like, what do you do for a living? She's like, I'm an attorney. And I was like, oh no. I was like, if an attorney can't pass this, and this is like a very law heavy book, I was like, this is a wrap. I remember I called my wife after the test, because the biggest thing people tell you is they time out. They lose track of time because the questions are too dense. You have basically 3 minutes a question. You know, when I did my average time at the end of this, I finished it in about 40 seconds a question. And I called my wife and I was like, hey, I finished. And she was like, oh no, how was it? And I was like, I definitely failed. Like, there's no way I finished that quickly and people are struggling with time unless I misinterpreted every single question. And I really think the thing that helped me the most is that I wasn't an attorney. So I didn't read too deeply into every single question. And like, I'm very good at, from my time in the military, they give you a mission and you have to sift through a lot of BS, you know, to find out what you actually have to do as a unit. So it's the same thing. I just went through, and it may be a 1,000 word question that you're only looking for 8 words, you know? And so like, I'm pretty good at skimming that and finding what I needed. And you take this test in July and you don't even find out. Again, it goes silent until October. So I finally got the call in October that I passed and hit the ground running, man. Never looked back.
0: I love that, man. I love what you just said about, you know, you just answered the question. And that, to me, that correlates in life too, because a lot of times people, I think they feel like they need to give you more words than are actually needed, or they need to paint a picture that isn't there. But most of the time, we just want the answer, right? Like, I don't need Damien to talk to me for 20 minutes when he could have just said 5 words and I could have got to where I'm going, right? And I think that's where people miss, and especially leaders. Sometimes your team just needs the answer. Sometimes they just need the vision. Sometimes they just need to say, hey, we're going over here, so that they know, all right, we're going over there.
8: Correct.
0: So going back to that test really quick, like, what's, for the common person, what's something on that test, without like going through a question, but what's something that as a sports agent, you have to know that most people don't think that you have to know, or a rule that you have?
8: You know, like, one thing that people probably don't associate with sports agents having to know is like, the benefits, like health benefits that players get, right? So obviously you expect us to know money. You expect us to know contract values, that kind of thing, because that's negotiation. But what we also have to know is, if a player gets hurt because of an injury, how do you guide them through that process, right? What does their medical recovery look like? It's not always as easy as the player is going to get help by the team. They could get released by the team and need 1, 2, 3 opinions, go on workman's comp. Now we have to navigate that state's workman's comp on top of the NFL's processes.
0: Talk to us about getting your first couple of clients. Like, I know you had some friends that asked for advice and this and that, but then when ink has to go to paper, it becomes a little bit different.
8: Right? 100%. Part of my initial thought process was like, hey, I know all these guys and they're coming up on contract years and they trust me. Like, we're boys. They're about to sign with me. This is going to be awesome. It's going to be a slam dunk. And that was just not the case. I become an agent. I'm texting all my friends like, hey, man, I made it. And they're like, cool. Like, are you going to work for a big agency? And I was like, well, you know, I reached out to a couple, and I'm not going to name them, but like, their morals and ethics just didn't align with mine. Right. Mm. So for that reason, I actually met someone else through the process of becoming an agent. We started our own agency together. Right. So I have a business partner in this whole thing, Jeffrey Poe. I was like, nah, man, I'm going to do my own thing. And almost every player would be like, oh, that's bold. And I'd be like, oh, what do you mean? They're like, well, how about I make a call and you can work with my agent? And I'm like, oh man, like, what am I getting my hands into? You know, I'm like, no, man, I trust myself. I know the process. Like, I'm going to kill it. None of those players signed with me, but I will say that those players would check in on me through the process. They'd ask me, they'd, you know, tell me about certain athletes that maybe aren't even in the NFL. They never made it, but it was their friends, so they could kind of connect me with them. But largely, man, connecting with these athletes, it's like online dating. You're sliding into DMs. You watch. So, you know, The Office now is, you know, Saturday watching a football game. And then you see a player who looks flashy and fast and you look up the stats and then you turn around and you read every report that's ever been written. And then you find him on Instagram and you go, hey, man, you looked really good on Saturday. You know, like, I love the way that you attack the ball. Would you like to talk? You know, and it's like, it's really hit or miss. And obviously it's a little bit more in depth than that, but that's really what it feels like. You'll have players that, you know, they leave you on read and it kind of hurts your heart a little bit. You're like, man, I thought I put a lot into that message. And then you have players that'll immediately hit you back, or you have players that'll never, ever even open the message because they have so many followers, you get lost in the mix. You know, I got really fortunate. I guess it's a mixture of being fortunate and having a drive that a lot of other people don't. Last year, October came around and they're like, hey, this counts as one of your years, you know, being certified. You only have 3 years to sign somebody or you expire. And I'm like, oh, I'm getting somebody year one. That was my whole goal. I'm getting somebody. And so I went through and started looking at every team across America, hopefully like thinking that I could get someone in Florida that we got someone at FAMU, luckily. But like outside of that, man, Florida's untouchable for me. I'm over here in Mississippi, Auburn, the Carolinas, you name it. You know, I was able to collectively as an agency, we signed over 10 people in year one. You know, we were able to get 9 people into the NFL in year one. Out of those people, of the ones that I directly was kind of like the lead agent on, 2 of them stuck in the NFL. So I had 2 players stick in the NFL year one. And the other ones, we all got 2 or 3 tryouts for. So it's not like they had one opportunity. We were able to provide them all the opportunity, which is really our job at the end of the day. You know, I can't play football for you, you know, unfortunately. I wish I could, man. If I could, I'd be in a different tax bracket because I'd be out there.
0: I love that. So which one of you came up with the name of the agency? So Forever Athlete Management.
8: That is a good question, man. We had a laundry list of about 100 names. And we hated every single one of them. And so instead of just like throwing them away, I started making logos. Like sometimes you have to see it. And nothing was sticking, man. Like nothing. And I was sitting on the couch one day, just got done playing with my daughter. I just had a beer. And I was sitting there and I was like, what am I doing here? Like, what is this agency about? And the biggest thing is I don't want a player to ever think like we're going to ditch them. Like, hey, you used to be a guy and now we're going to forget about you. Like, no, I want to help you through retirement. Even if you had 1 year in the NFL or 10 years in the NFL, I want to see you succeed afterwards too, right? And so I was sitting there and I was like, forever. And I just got stuck on the word forever. One of my boys hit me up. He texted me. He's like, hey, fam, what's up? And I was like, fam. I was like, hold on, forever. And I just sat there and finally I sent it to my partner and he was like, nah, man, that ain't it. And I was like, what do you mean? Like, this is crazy. Like, this is so good. And the next day he called me up. He's like, hey, man, I was thinking about that. Like, I actually think you're onto something. And so I made the logo up and, you know, put it on a website. And we were like, oh, man, this is it. This is, you know, because it just is who we are. Like, cool. It's cool branding, right? But also, like, we treat every player like you are family. And that's not just being corny. Like, I know about your mom, your dad, your sister.
0: I love that. And I actually was going to ask you, which is a great segue, because on the podcast, we talk about your because, right? That thing that's deeper than your why, like your true purpose. And so when I see FAM, right, Forever Athlete Management, I'm like, Damon's got a because somewhere around there, whether it is family, whether it is legacy, there's a because somewhere. So this is the right opportunity for me to ask, what's your because, brother?
8: I don't think I've ever heard it worded that way. And I love that, though. Like, what is the because? And again, like, because I don't want to see guys get left behind. I don't want to see guys get forgotten about. And you hear this statistic of your NFL players 3 years after the NFL are broke. And I realized that the NFL doesn't require us to make them have a financial advisor. That's kind of crazy to me. So I don't require you to. However, I highly, highly, highly recommend it. And we've already vetted a handful of them. So I make you vet them as well as part of the process. You want to join FAM, you're joining and you have to like kind of abide by what we are going with, right? Our system. I just don't want any of these guys to call me 3 years after the NFL and go, man, you got a job because I'm broke. I need something, right? I don't want them to feel trapped.
0: So you told us a little bit about what it's like being an agent. Yeah. Talk to the common folk like me about these contracts, right? Because we see these 5-year, I mean, now I'm going to outdate myself now. 5-year, $200 million probably isn't even surface level anymore for a lot of these folks. But you see these big numbers. And then we always hear, yeah, but you got to go back to the guarantee because that's what the real contract is. So talk to the common folk about what these contracts really are. What do you look for when you go to negotiate? And then from a player's perspective, what are some things that they should be looking for in these contracts too?
8: Yeah, so that's a good point, you know, when you talk about guarantees. And in reality, you know, talking to the common people, if you take someone who's been in real estate, right? When someone has been in real estate and they go to sell their house, or someone who hasn't been in real estate and they go to sell their house, what they're going to do is they're going to look at comps in the area. How much did my neighbor sell his house for? How much was my house sold for in the past? And what does the current market look like, right? It's kind of the same thing with players. Cool. So I got a wide receiver who has these stats and he played in these years. Let me look at every other receiver who is similar in height and weight and shape and play size and the years that they played and see how much that guy got, you know? Okay. So now we have our comparison amount. And a lot of people, they'll look at it as like, hey, the Jacksonville Jaguars, they were offering me $1 million, right? But no guarantee. You know, or we'll say like the LA Chargers, they were going to give me $2 million with $1 million guaranteed. At face value, you look at it as, all right, well, if I go there, it's double the amount. And the total amount of Jacksonville is guaranteed in LA, right? Which is great, you would think. But now, dial back a little bit, we have to look at the tax rate for those cities, right? And where are you playing your games? Because a lot of people don't understand, you don't just get taxed for the state you're in. You get taxed for every single city you play in. And so if I'm on a West Coast team, I'm probably playing a little more on the West Coast, and we know those tax rates are higher, right?
0: Versus the entertainment tax in California,
8: right? Yeah, man. Yeah. And so a lot of the times when you look at those West Coast contracts, they will be a lot higher for that reason. And people are like, oh, he must just be a better player. It's like, no, in order to be there, he needed more money to survive. I would say that's kind of one thing to look at, but the guarantee is always the biggest thing. You could look at a contract and say, you know, you're getting a 3-year, $5 million contract, but 4 is guaranteed. That's awesome, you know? Or you could get that same 3 years at the same location for $15 million, but none is guaranteed. You have to really ask yourself, what do I think I'm going to get, right? So if it's not guaranteed, there's probably incentives. Right. Well, we'll keep it with wide receivers. Maybe he has to have X amount of touchdowns or X amount of first downs, or he has to, you know, have 1,000 yards receiving every year to get $1 million bonus, like whatever it is. And it's not just betting on yourself. A lot of players will be like, man, I'll bet on myself. I'm the best. It's great that you're willing to bet on yourselves, but you have to look at this whole thing as a business now. And they're bringing in other receivers with similar incentives, you know, and then the coaches know the incentives. So sometimes, you know, in certain situations, quarterbacks or whoever will try to help you with that incentive. There's a lot that goes into it, man. And I would say one of the other big things to look at, and you know, it's back on that guarantee thing, is when you're looking at a guarantee, things are guaranteed regardless of skill, injury. And if you're a guy who's had a bunch of injuries and you can get a guarantee that says, hey, even if I re-tear the same ACL I've torn 3 times, I'm guaranteed a couple million, maybe it's worth you taking some off the top to have guaranteed generational wealth. Yeah, I think it's funny that when you get into this industry, and this isn't with everybody, but when you get into this industry and you're talking to a player about $5 million, and they're like, man, that's not much money.
0: I have another question. I'm going to ask it and tie it to the real world for a second. Okay. So let's just say I'm a salesperson and I get hired and, you know, they tell me I'm going to make $65,000, $70,000 a year. With incentives and bonuses, I can make $100,000. And I bust my butt and I go, I'm the number one salesperson. I make $100,000. Next year, they hire someone else and they give them a base that starts at 100. And then now all of a sudden they're making 150, but I'm still the best salesperson out there and I can only make $100,000. So now I'm going to tie that scenario to the sports world. How do you deal with the ego, right? So you sign someone or someone signs this year and they're the number one highest paid wide receiver. Well, then 6 months later, another team signed somebody and now they're the highest paid wide receiver. You've got that ego to deal with a lot with athletes. How do you manage that ego?
8: That's kind of twofold. So one, when we're going through our process of finding athletes, we try to really screen for that, you know, and that's hard because sometimes it'll come out later in life, right? But we really try to screen for that and like really do a lot of character evaluation on our players. But I would say if I was faced with that situation, you just have to be honest with the player. Be like, look, you were the best. Now you have to prove that you're the best again because you're currently under a contract. You signed, right? You know, if you compare it to the national debt, unfortunately, our debt keeps growing, right? So the budget for the NFL keeps growing every single year. And so that debt that America has, things are going to adjust according to that debt, what percentage people are taking of it. It's the same thing with a salary cap, right? Every year that salary cap grows, you are already locked in. Right? You're locked into whatever it is. And so now this player can get a larger percentage. So it's really about how do we look at this in the future and make sure you're the highest paid again. So in order to do that, you have to swallow your pride for, you know, whether it's 1 year, 2 years, 3 years, right? And go out there and show why you're better than him every single year, you know, show why you deserve to make more than him every single year. So when that day does come, It's not even a question of if he's there, if he's lost a step, if he's worth the money. They're going to be throwing the money at you. Yeah, the ego may be there and then be like, hey, man, screw that. Release me. I got to go somewhere else. But the reality of it is, a lot of times, even if you get released by that team because you feel this is a personal attack, when another team picks you up, they're picking up the same contract.
0: For everybody that's listening, what Damian is saying is keep working, right? Like, let your work be your work. A lot of times we start thinking about or comparing to others. At the end of the day, if you're good at what you do, again, I don't care what industry you're in, what position you're in, I don't care what you do. If you are good at what you do, people notice. But it's the moment that you stop and you want to compare or you want to complain, people notice that too. People notice the work and people notice the not work as well.
8: Yeah. And everybody's at a different point.
0: What do you look for in the athletes you're bringing on?
8: It's kind of a revolving door, right? Like it's constant. But I would say for me personally and as an agency, what we value, right? And I'll say it time and time again, and some people take it the wrong way, but when you really unpack it and understand what I'm saying, it's a good thing. So what I look for are great people who are good football players, because you can take a great person who's good at football and make them better at football, right? That is very possible. But if you have a person who's a great football player, they're a killer on the field, but they're not a good person, it's a lot harder to make that adjustment and make a character adjustment at 23, 25, 26 years old, right? And I'm not saying that's not something I'm willing to do. I'm willing to help mentor and guide you and try to develop you, but some of those people don't want it. Hey, I am the guy. I'm the best corner in the NCAA. I don't need to be a better person, right? Like that's kind of the attitude you'll get. The reason that I'm looking for those great people is because, for example, a guy like Swayze Bozeman, right, who played college football for 7 years, right? 2 years in junior college, 5 years at Southern Mississippi, had some injuries along the way. Such a great guy and a high work ethic that we knew once he gets his foot in the door, they're not letting him go. Like we just knew that. And the thing is, like when I went to the AFC championship game and I'm down on the field and I was meeting the linebackers, coaches and defensive coordinators, they're like, Swayze Bozeman, that is one of the best people I've ever met. You know, and that's what I want to hear, right? He's obviously in the room for a reason still, right? But he's one of those people when there's an optional linebackers meeting, he may be the only person who shows up. And that goes a long way. And if you're one of those guys with an ego or a chip on your shoulder and you don't show up to that, like you said, people will notice when you don't show up just as much as they'll notice you do show up. You know, and sometimes even more. They'll be like, man, he didn't show up to this meeting today. You could have been there 29 days out of 30 of the month. And you miss that one day, and everybody in the office is going to talk about the one day you didn't show up. That's what we look for, man. And a lot of the times, everything else follows after that, right? You find this person who's a great person, someone who is receptive to criticism, right? And I just keep it real with these guys.
0: So for the athlete that's listening or watching this podcast, why Forever Athlete Management? Why FAM? Why should they choose you?
8: You know, you have over 1,000 agents as of this year. I don't know the exact number, but it's between 150 and 200 agents actually have people on a roster. That's it, right? So we're looking at about 20% of agents actually have someone somewhere. And if you look at myself and my partner, we have 5 people in the NFL. So it's not like, hey, we accidentally got a guy on the practice squad. Like, no, what we're doing is working, right? And we're going to keep building. And the thing is, why we're different is I'm never going to give an athlete an intern's phone number, right? Or a secretary. You're always going to be able to get a hold of me, my business partner. We have another guy who does just endorsements, another guy who just does PR, and you'll have all of their cell phone numbers. You're going to have the guy's cell phone numbers, right? It's never going to be, oh, can I take a message? Like, no, you're getting a hold of somebody, right? And that's no matter how big we get. So again, I say we've been growing. So we have guys we're doing NIL for in college, and we have our pros. We even have one in the UFL now. Like we are getting everywhere quick. And so we brought in another agent who's actually NFL and NBA certified, right? So eventually there's going to be an NBA branch of FAM as well. And that's what we intend to keep doing. As we get more athletes, we're bringing in more agents that are like-minded to keep that ratio high. So you always have someone you can reach out to and you never get lost in the mix.
0: I love that, brother. Any final words of wisdom for the people?
8: Man, I guess if there are any other athletes out there listening to this, what I would say is the money is going to come. Don't get so wrapped up in the money now. If you focus on your education and you focus on your development, your personal development on and off the field, the money's going to come.
0: Where can people find and follow my guy, Damian Knight?
8: Yes, I'm on Instagram, NFL_agent_Damian Knight, as well as Forever Athlete Management. That's our @. We're also on X as FAM Agency. And yeah, if you guys want, you can shoot me a DM. If you have any questions, I'm an open book. And yeah, our website is foreverathletemanagement.com.
0: Athletes, slide into his DMs.
8: Yeah.
0: Slide into his DMs. He's ready.
8: Yes, sir.
0: Man, I appreciate you for taking time. I know how busy you are and I know how hectic your schedule is. So it means the world to me that you took some time to spend with us, man. So I appreciate you, brother.
8: Yeah. No, again, I appreciate you having me on here and I look forward to going back and watching this.
0: You got it, man. 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
15: And it says here that vision loss to glaucoma can't be restored.
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0: Ladies and gentlemen, welcome to another exciting episode of Mick Unplugged. And today's guest is an exceptional motivational speaker and advocate who has dedicated his life to empowering youth and communities. Overcoming significant challenges in his own life, he has become a voice of hope and inspiration for many. Please join me in welcoming my good friend, Mr. Roy Juarez Jr. Man, Roy, so one, again, honored to have you here. Man, your story is more than inspirational. Your story is so powerful. On the show, we talk about your because, that thing that really pushes you.
17: I really think my because is my siblings. That's it. Like they're the reasons why I fight as hard as I do. But when I started to fight for them and I started working with kids across the nation, I started to see all the other kids that reminded me of my siblings and my little brother and my little sister, especially.
0: Like, let's go back to how this started and what growing up was like for you and talking to the audience about that journey, not to talk to yourself, but to tell that story.
17: Yeah. I was invited to be a keynote speaker at a conference that I had snuck into when I was a homeless teenager. And I snuck into that conference to steal a meal. And I remember when I was the keynote, they invited me on stage. I'm standing at the podium. And I remember glancing back to the very back of the room where I had sat as a homeless kid. And I said, man, if I could have just run to him, meaning my younger self, and tell him, don't give up. Life will get better. But you have to be here to see it. You're not going to believe that you're eventually going to be close to your mom again, that you're going to have nieces and nephews that you absolutely love, that you're going to see the things that you have seen. And I share that with kids because I also want them to know that what they're going through at that moment, there is a future. They have a future that belongs to them, not to their situation, that belongs to them, not to their family environment, not to their socioeconomic environment. It belongs to them, but they have to put in the work to get there. But they don't have to do it alone because there are people who believe in them and people want to help them get there. I became homeless officially at the age of 14. And I say officially because it all started when I was about 12. My parents were going through a very violent divorce, but 1 week, my mom would take him back. The next week, he would have to be gone. And so it got to the point that I started to defend my mother physically whenever she, I was always with her, always protecting her, always trying to be there to support her. So when my dad came home, I remember one time he said to her, "You need to make a choice. Do you want your son or do you want me?" Right. And I mean, that hurt, right? Because I'm Roy Waters Jr. I carry his name. And I said, "You know what, Mom?" I said, "You don't have to make a choice. I'll leave." And I remember that in that one instant, calling this woman from the church, and I said, "Well, please come get me, please come get me, please come get me." It was Easter. And she's like, "Okay, I'll come get you." And I spend Easter with them. But what breaks my heart is when I think about my mom, I'm sure he left too. So she literally spent Easter alone. I left, he left. And so it was a constant going back and forth until one day my mom finally just said, "You know what, enough's enough. I want you out, get out, get out." My dad was like, "If I can't have you, no one's gonna have you." So we had to go into hiding. And we started moving from home to home to home. And every time he would find us, we would have to take the sheets off our bed, put them on the floor, put our clothes in the middle, and we were gone every single time he found us. And around 14 years old is when I finally became homeless on my own. My mom had met a man and who was helping her. And he said, "I'll help you come live with me." But the only catch was that he didn't want kids. And for the longest time, Mick, I thought that she just left us because she didn't want us. Fast forward many years later, after I'm an activist crossing the country, working all over the nation, I invite my mom to come with me to upstate New York. And she's with me, and we're in a juvenile hall in upstate New York. And where I speak, I tell our story. And afterwards, we're all talking, me, the students, the probation officers. And one woman is talking to my mom behind me, and she's, I can hear her talking. And I'm talking to a young girl, but I want to hear what's happening to my mom, make sure she's safe. And the lady said, "How could you leave them?" And she said something that kind of shifted everything in my perspective. She told that lady, "You don't get it. You don't get it. He wanted me dead. If he would have found us, he might have killed all of us. If he would just find me, he's only going to kill me." So in her brokenness, her thought was getting rid of us was technically saving us.
0: Saving you.
17: Yeah. And that has changed everything. You know, parents are human. They make mistakes. They're growing up just as they have the same pains and fears and anxiety that even I have to this day. I personally don't have children. I can't even imagine what my mom was going through, knowing that her high school sweetheart wanted her dead, and now she's having to care for five kids and can't do it. And then he gets her fired from her job. She now can't do it financially.
0: Talk about that emotion. So the emotion before you knew the real reason, right? The real because. Your mother's because was saving your life, right?
17: Absolutely.
0: But 14-year-old Roy didn't know that.
17: What was that emotion? Roy was lost.
0: Right.
17: He thought he was the common denominator because his grandparents didn't take him. They took his little sister, but they didn't take him. His aunts and uncles wouldn't take him. All the families that he lived in, he could only stay for a short while, whether it be a month in some lucky cases, whether it be a night in others. So I got to the point that I was like, you know what? The only common denominator is me. I must be bad. Something must be wrong with me because nobody wants me. And the sad thing is that this happens in a lot of our youth across the nation. And I have seen it firsthand. And I've learned that kids never stop loving their parents. It was never my parents' fault as a kid. It was me. Kids only stop loving themselves. And that's what's really sad, because then they grow up with this idea that I'm not good enough. I don't deserve. Why should I even try hard? That future, that college isn't for kids like me.
0: And what was that like as a kid trying to create bonds of friendship with other kids? Or was it like you didn't want to attach to people because you never knew what stability was? Like what
17: for
0: was
17: me,
0: that
17: I
0: like?
17: Think it was the opposite. I was so hungry for someone to love me that I attached to everyone. And I became what everyone wanted me or needed me to be at that moment. So if I went to a new home, I now say that I like looked in an imaginary bag and asked, well, who do they want me to be? Because if I could become whoever or whatever in some cases, which is not good, what they want me to be, then that meant that I had a place to sleep one more night. I had food to eat one more day. If my baby brother, or my baby sister wanted to see me and this family would let them, I at least got to see my brother and sister for like one more night. And so I lost myself in this homelessness, in this process, in this bag full of different Roys to survive.
0: That is so deep and so uncommon, but common at the same time. And what I mean by that is uncommon because we don't get to hear these stories. And a lot of times when you're speaking to youth, they're not going to tell you everything that's really going on. But the common part is this is what's going on today still, absolutely, right? And as leaders, as adults, as leader of people and leaders of communities, It's our job to have those conversations. Absolutely. To let people know that there are safe outlets. And so I applaud you for creating those safe outlets, brother.
17: Thank you. And I think that you touch on a really good point. Kids want to share, but they're scared to share. And the reason I say that is I loved my mom and I didn't want my mom to get in trouble. And I knew that if I would have spoken up, she probably would go to court and my brain was like, she's going to go to jail. And so my loyalty was still to my mother. I wasn't going to say anything.
0: Yeah.
17: It's not until you find a trusted adult that youth like myself will let you in to even help.
0: That's great, dude. So let's go to the hotel that you were sneaking into to get meals. So let's talk about that journey and the humbling of that, right? Like, absolutely. Continental breakfast. All right. I can go in here today. If I come in tomorrow, they may not know that I'm here.

0: I have food in there, right? It's a beautiful, big hotel. So I walk in and I'm looking around, and sure enough, I saw this line of women about to go into this room, and I figured they're gonna probably have some type of meeting. There's got to be food in there. So I hid my bag because I learned as a homeless kid, if I was invisible, I got to stay longer. I couldn't make any waves. If I was living in a home, I'm gonna wash my dish. I'm gonna clean your dishes. I'm gonna cut your yard. Because the happier you are with me there, the longer you'll let me stay. Kids become invisible, but no child, no kid should ever have to be invisible, right? They have a voice and their voice matters, and they have to learn how to use that voice. And it's up to us as the adults to help them learn how to use it effectively. And so I go in, I hide my bag, and sure enough, they open up these doors and all these women start to walk in, and I walk right in there with them. And I go sit in the very far back corner so that no one would notice me. And as I sit there, some lady comes and she serves me and I thank her and I start to eat. Well, this woman comes out on stage and I don't really care what she has to say. Like I'm gonna eat my meal and I'm gonna leave. But when she's talking, her words, like I'm really listening to what she's saying, and she's talking about the way she grew up in the last on the last street in Laredo, Texas, to the border, and she grew up as an immigrant. Her parents were immigrants, and how she was told that girls like her don't make it. But this woman grew to be the highest ranking Latina woman in the combat support field, the United States Army. She broke all kinds of records because her father taught her to ask, "Why not you?" He said, "Why not you? You go ask that counselor who said you can't make it. Go ask her, why can't you make it?" And as I sat there, I had my plate in front of me. And even though I was hungry, I wasn't even eating because I had a bigger hunger. And in my mind, I was like, "Well, why not me? Because I used to dream. Like, why can't I have my dreams?" And so after that woman spoke, I walked up to her, table. I grabbed her card, went back out, grabbed my bag, made my way back to San Antonio because this was in Dallas. And I went back to San Antonio where I'm from and went straight to my best friend's aunt's house, a woman who had my baby brother. And I said, "I need my baby brother back," because I thought I had a plan.
1: So I'm intrigued by the story because I know it. So what happens next? You thought you had a plan. So what happens next, man?
0: So my plan was, I would, by the time I made it back to Miss Carmen's house to get baby Ray, the idea of me being able to have my future was gone. It was a little bit of hope from what I heard, and then it was gone. But I thought, he will have his. My baby brother will have his entire future. I'm going to give up my entire life. I will work one, two, three jobs. I'm going to put him on a bus. He's going to go to school, and all his dreams will come true. And so we had no, I mean, I'm a teenager, so we have nowhere to live. But my plan was, if I take him to this church I knew about when I was a kid that I attended with my mom, then maybe they'll help us and maybe they'll let us live in there. So we literally went, took the bus as far as it could. We walked the rest of the way. We sat on the front porch of that church and just waited for someone to show up because I knew it was Wednesday, they were going to have service. And sure enough, the lead pastor shows up and she gets out and she recognizes me. She goes, "Roy?" I was like, "Hi, Pastor Doris." I said, "Can I talk to you?" And she goes like, "Yeah, let me open the church." So we go inside the church and I plead my case. We have nowhere to live. I just need a place to live with my baby brother. I promise you, I will take care of everything. I will do the yard. I will clean it. It'll be ready for all your services. I just need a place to live. And she says, "Roy, you can't live here. You can't live in this church." And for a second, I thought I had made the biggest mistake because baby Ray had a roof over his head. And now he would be living with me on the street. Yeah.
1: And then what happened to you and baby Ray?
0: Well, she said, "You will live with us under one condition." And I was scared because everyone had a condition. Sometimes they were good, sometimes it wasn't good. And so with all this anger, I was like, "What do you want?" And she says, "Roy, calm down. Calm down." She says, "All we want is that you go back to school. You can live in our home, but you will go back to school." And that's how I went back to school, that to high school. And then from high school, I graduated and took off to college.
1: Yes,
0: They kept me
1: sir.
0: for 4 years. The only reason why I moved out of their house was because I decided to leave. So they are my parents. They didn't legally adopt me, but they're my parents. So I have more than one set of parents. And that's okay. Because family's just not the love in your veins. Family is the love that's in your heart. That's family. We can choose family as well.
1: So amazing, man. So amazing. And I know that the story of the speaker also comes full circle.

0: cool.
1: Right.
0: Because you met her later in life, right?
1: Absolutely.
0: Yeah.
1: So tell us that. I'm in community college. I'm struggling. I'm not doing very well. I didn't have a good high school foundation, right? Yeah. So if I'm going to be honest, one counselor said, I know what she was trying to help me, but she said, "Roy, did you take algebra?" I was like, "Nah, miss. Like I've never had it." She said, "Roy, did you take algebra?" And I was like, "No, miss, I didn't." And she goes, "Okay, good." And so I get to college. I don't know anything. Yeah. So I end up taking college algebra 5 times before I pass it. Right. So I'm having to relearn everything. So I'm in community college and I'm working for the activities department on campus as a work study. And so the dean knows who I am. So she comes and she finds me and she goes, "Roy." She goes, "Roy, are you coming to our event tonight?" I was like, "Nah, miss, I'm not going to come." Right. And I'm walking away. And she's like, "Roy, we have food." I'm like, "Ah, miss, I'm just joking. I'm going to be there." Right. Like, offer me food. I'm there. Right.
0: Right.
1: And so I come. She goes, "Good." She goes, "Roy, I want you to introduce our guest speaker." I'm like, "Yeah, who is it?" And she said, "Her name is retired Lieutenant Colonel Consuelo Castillo Kickbush," which was the same woman who had 7 years earlier speaking in that hotel. Nobody knew my story because I was taught to be silent. You know, a lot of times we teach our kids to be silent without even realizing that's what we're doing. And it looks like, what are your grandparents going to think? What's the family going to think? That's a way to silence our kids. Or what happens at home stays at home. That is a lesson that teaches our kids to be silent and not communicate. And so I was taught, you know, don't talk about what happens. So nobody knew in my campus. And so that day I broke tradition. And as I stood there, Ms. Kickbush to my left, my dean was in there with my colleagues, my professors, other students. And I looked at her and I said, "Miss, you don't know me, miss, but I know you." And then I told the story. Yeah. And so she was crying. I was crying. 2 weeks later, I got invited to speak at her book signing. And then 2 weeks after, I got hired in her company.
0: Amazing.
1: It was supposed to be a 2-month internship and it lasted for 2 years. And
0: that's amazing.
1: My life continued to change.
0: Yeah.
1: Because she mentored me. I started traveling with her and she was just peeling layers like an onion to try to get to some of the core issues because I had a lot of street inside of me.
0: But you used that, man.
1: Absolutely.
0: It fueled you.
1: Absolutely.
0: It fueled you. And now we have impact truth. Right.
1: And if we don't invest in our kids, what I had is going to come out regardless.
0: Right.
1: The difference is it going to come out in something that's going to be productive, that's going to add to our communities? Is it going to add to our nation? Or is it going to be something that's become destructive?
0: Yeah.
1: And so we want to help our kids see their value, understand, process, and heal from what they've gone through so they can be contributing members of society.
0: So impact truth, right?
1: So,
0: you're empowering youth now.
1: Yes.
0: And so talk to us about starting that.
1: Well,
0: and then obviously what it is and what you're doing.
1: Absolutely. Thank you. My intention was I am going to get my degree. I'm going to go work in corporate America. I'm going to make a lot of money and I'm never going to be homeless again, ever. Mm. I never wanted to have this life again. But I started taking a lot of psychology classes. And my psychology classes were mainly for me. Not to learn it, but trying to figure out what the heck happened to me, what the heck happened to my family. And it really taught me to separate the illness from the person. I love the person. I can help her with the illness. And that was my mom for me. And so I remember one day driving through the middle of the night before classes. It was like 3 o'clock in the morning. And I'm driving back to San Antonio from Abilene, Texas. Mm-hmm. And I want to get to her house before she leaves for work. Nice. And I leave her a rose on her car with a note. I turn around and I'm driving back to campus. When my phone rings and I look at it and it's my mom and I answer it and she can barely speak because she's crying. She says, "How can you love me?" She said, "After everything I have done to you, how do you love me? You're my mom. You will always be my mom." See, life gets better if we choose to be the change.
0: Yeah.
1: So when I'm graduating college, this is my thought process now of I want to be better and not bitter. You know, I want to show my siblings that there's a better way, that we can undo some of the lessons we learned in our childhood and not pass them on to the next generation. So as I start to cross the stage, I start thinking, why me? Why do I get to make it? Why do I get to cross the stage when there's a 1.6 million kids just like me at that time? Now there's 2.1 million kids like me. We went in the wrong direction. I can't even tell you how, and that is horrible. But I, at that time, I was like, why do I get this opportunity? So I said, you know what? Before I use my business degree and go work in corporate America, I need to give back. And I'll do it for 6 months, and I'm going to live out of my car, and I'm going to drive from LA to Jacksonville, Florida, and I'm going to speak at for free at any shelter organization, any place that would open up their doors. I'm going to find the kids. I'm going to tell them, don't give up. Life gets better, but you have to be here to see it. And I dubbed it the Homeless by Choice Tour because I was homeless again, but this time it was my choice, not my situation, not my parents. It was my choice. And 3 months into it, I saw America through a lens that not very many people get to see. I saw how broken we are. And I said, I have to do more. So I decided that instead of crossing the country for 6 months, I would live out of my car and I would circle the entire nation. And I was going to give myself a goal to reach at least 100,000 kids. I ended up living in my car, out of my car for 2.5 years. No grants, no funders. A tour that ran me over $200,000. A money that I had to raise along the way. But I was able to reach over 108,000 kids. And then my phone has never stopped ringing.
0: Look at that. Perseverance, the power to keep going. Yeah. But more importantly, the power to make an impact. Another pillar, another core value that I know that you believe in as well as me is the power of mentorship. And I believe for me, like that's my purpose now, right? It's to mentor because I've had amazing mentors. Talk to us about what mentorship means to you.
1: So two things pop in my head. One, mentors, if you're going to be a mentor, whoever's listening, it's about them, not about you. You're there to help guide them and direct them. You're going to struggle with your mentee, especially if you find a kid like me. I'm going to push and push and push. Why? Because every person I have trusted has failed me. Every person. So I need to make sure that you're real. I need to make sure that you're, when you tell me you love me, you're not just saying it because you say it to all the kids you work with. You're not telling me that you're going to be there for me. I need to make sure that you're really going to be there for me. And the moment that I believe you, I never want to let you go. When I got myself fired, so I'm going to state it that way. When I got myself fired from my mentor's company, I was so devastated that I did everything I needed to get to try to get back to into her company. So she raised the bar even higher, and I met it because as the broken kid, I thought, will anyone ever love me again? Because I honestly felt that she did love me.
0: Yeah.
1: And so it caused me to work harder. Now, as a mentee, I think that it's our responsibility to honor our mentors' time, their energy, their wisdom, and what it took them to learn it as well.
0: Yeah.
1: And so it's a growing process. And not everyone you meet is meant to be your mentor. You have to connect and click with that person. So
0: that's right.
1: Yeah, mentorship will shave years off of hard work that you would have to do in your life to get you to the next level. But then you cannot forget once you get there to turn around and help the next generation up.
0: The insights that I get from mentors, I make sure that I'm always passing through.
1: Absolutely.
0: Because I never want my legacy to end with me, right? Like it would be very selfish of me to take the wisdom that I get from the Damon John, a Robert Irvine, a Roy Juarez Jr. It would be very selfish for me to take the wisdom that you give me and let it sit right here. Like it's all about the power of being able to take what Roy gives me and now help 5, 6, 7 thousand other kids or youths that went through what Roy and I went through, right? But now we can show them there is a path.
1: Absolutely. Right? Well, my thought is what would have happened to me if my parents had mentors? If my dad had a mentor and to show him how to deal with what he went through as a kid, to process it, to how to healthily release things. What would my mom have gone through? What would that situation have been like? You know, they're both great people. They were just broken.
0: Amazing, man. So we're about to go rapid fire. I wrote a few rapid fire questions out.
1: Okay.
0: So we're going rapid fire.
1: Oh, here we go.
0: Roy, the best stage moment you've had as a speaker?
1: Being at the few conference and speaking on the stage that I snuck into and heard. And by chance, or higher power, whatever you believe, mine is a higher power. My mentor, by chance, was speaking at a conference in the same city the day before. So this time she sat in the audience as I spoke.
0: I love it. What's the best way for someone to give back to youths today?
1: Find kids who need someone in their life. There are a lot of kids who may have houses, but we don't have homes. So how many homeless kids do we have in our cities?
0: For the parent that's listening right now, that's like, I'm Roy's mother. How do they have that conversation with their kid? What's some advice you'd give to that parent?
1: Kids don't care if you're perfect. They just want you there. And they want you to love them, let them know you love them. And at the same time, get plugged into a school where they may be having a parent program or something so that you can learn from other parents. My dad is back in my life, my biological dad. It took 20 years to get him back in my life. I think that we're all chasers in life. We're all chasing something, a nicer title, a bigger house, you know, partner, whatever we're chasing. Yeah. My chase had always been to bring my family back together. Not my parents married, separate, they're better. But I wanted to be able to be in a room with my family. And so when I wrote my book, Homeless by Choice, I put a dedication page to each person, including my biological father. And I said to my biological dad, actually, forgive me, I put to my dad, I hope we can build a healthy relationship before it's too late. I read the entire page, threw it on social media. His girlfriend saw it, showed him. He calls me. At the time you call my business line, it would go to my cell phone, right? Not anymore. And I answered it and it was him. And I said, you dad? And he goes, yeah, it's me. I said, what do you want? He goes, I heard you wrote a book. I said, I did. He goes, I heard you put me in it. I said, I did, but like I changed your name so you can't sue me, right? Just in case, because like we don't have a relationship. He goes, that's not why I'm calling. I said, why are you calling? He goes, if you're serious about what you said, he goes, I'm ready. He goes, I'm so sorry. I will take the blame for everything. And I said, dad, I don't want you to take the blame, dad. I just wanted you to acknowledge what happened. I said, if you're serious, come to my book launch. It's next week in San Antonio. He showed up. So for the first time in over 20 something years, I'm on stage and I invited my siblings up first and then my mom and my stepdad. And I said, if he's willing, my biological dad join us. And he comes on stage. And for the first time, I have this picture of my entire family. It would not have been possible if it wasn't for my mentors, if it wasn't for education, if it wasn't for my faith, if it wasn't for forgiveness. You know, here's the final thought and something that I adopted and I own. If people can hate for no reason in this world, I can love for no reason. And I love the kids that I serve. I love my family. I love what I do. I don't have to even know these kids for us to love them. So as a community, we need to love more than hate. And I think that's desperately needed right now in this world.
0: You always give me something. And that right there was extremely powerful. So much. I'm going to restate that or re-say that. If you can hate for no reason, then you can love for no reason at all, too. That was it right there.
1: If people hate for no reason, and it's stupid. We got to love for no reason. Let's switch it.
0: Where can people find the book first and foremost?
1: You can go two places. My name, RoyWattisJr.com or ImpactTruth.com, which is the name of my company. 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
0: Love you like a brother. Appreciate you. The words of wisdom, the mentorship that you're always providing. Most importantly, leading by example, man. Like, I appreciate you for just being present.
1: Thank you. I do my best. I'm human, but I do my best.
0: And for all the viewers and listeners, remember, your because is your superpower. That's go right. Unleash it.
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0: Ladies and gentlemen, welcome to another exciting episode of Mick Unplugged, and I am here in New York, Times Square. Couldn't do this show without having the talented, the best, the creme de la creme. When we are talking about Broadway, we are talking about my good friend, the one and only Boss Alicia, Salisha Thomas.
13: Oh my.
0: Salisha, how you doing, girl?
13: I'm like, I'm so happy to be here. Thank you so much for having me.
0: You know, and I forgot to say California's finest, you know, Fresno is in the building. So my wife is from California, Bay Area.
13: Right on. I love the Bay Area. It's so beautiful. It's a different vibe. I lived in Southern California for a little while and that was nice, but I like the Bay Area.
0: Yeah.
13: When it comes to California, okay.
0: New York is it. So what got you here? Let's just go there. What got Salisha from Cali to New York? I mean, we're like old school, like East Coast, West Coast rival. Like you flipped.
13: I did. I was in college at Cal State Fullerton. Barely graduated, but I did it.
0: Okay.
13: And I did it early.
0: Okay.
13: I was working as a vocalist and a princess at Disneyland.
0: Mm.
13: And I loved it. I got dropped down to one day a week.
0: Okay.
13: And I'm like, how are you supposed to live on one day a week, y'all? And there were some other things going on. I got out of a bad relationship and I came out to New York City to just visit. But when I got here, Mick, I just fell in love. I fell in love with it. I'm like, this doesn't make sense. I can't just like upend my life. I met this homeless man, sat down next to me, waiting for the A train. And he said, I don't know who you are, but you need to move here and you need to do it now. I had goosebumps all over my body. His eyes were twinkling. Like, I'm not making this up.
0: Wow.
13: Within 2 weeks, I had gotten rid of everything in California and was and finished my last days at Disneyland and was back in New York. And the week I got here, I landed the first national tour of Beautiful, the Carole King musical. I got here and I mean, there was a little bit of time before we started rehearsals, but mm-hmm. I toured for 2 years. While I was on tour, I took a week off, ran for a pageant, became Miss California. I just was living in my suitcases and kind of flying by the seat of my pants and prepared to fail. Okay if I failed.
0: Mm.
13: But giving myself the opportunity to fly just in case if it did want to work out.
0: Yeah.
13: I never wanted to think, what if? Like, what if I listened to my heart? What if I took the chance? I just, it's okay if you fail. Just try.
0: So we're going to back up again. Miss California. Whoa. You just casually, you know. And I was doing this, and then I won Miss California, and then I was, let's back up. Because I know how humble you are, but we're going to back up and let's talk about Miss California for those that don't know.
13: It was the Miss World organization, which in America, it's not that, well, at the time, it wasn't that big of a deal. It was new to us. Mm-hmm. In the world, it's recognized, but in the country, usually our country just sends a model.
0: Right.
13: And that was one of the first 2 years that they held a pageant here in the States. Mm. And so the way they kind of did it was different than the systems usually run. And I just went as a delegate, a national delegate. Mm-hmm. And out of all the girls there, I had the highest score for the West Coast for the California. So I ended up with the title of Miss California. Mm-hmm. And they were okay with me being on tour. And each state that I went to, I was able to like volunteer and wear my crown and meet with my sister, crown title holders. And it was really fun. One of the directors for the first pageants that I ever ran in for Miss Fresno, she became my mentor and mm-hmm. now she's my best friend.
14: Okay.
13: But at the time she was like, "What's your talent?" And I was like, "I was just going to memorize a monologue." She goes, "That in pageant world, that's code for you don't have a talent." She's like, "Can you sing?" I'm like, "I do at church." Mm. And so I took voice lessons for the first time.
0: You know, all the humbleness in my good friend, Celicia, you highlighted, and then I was on Broadway. So let's talk about the Broadway story. So how did Celicia from Fresno, California, all of a sudden is now the star on Broadway?
13: It was a dream of mine since I was little, but it was one of those like, what are the chances?
0: Yeah.
13: Like, what are the chances? My hometown hero, Audra McDonald, she has 6 Tonys and she's from Fresno, California. I see it and she's black like me.
0: Yeah.
13: And so I felt like, okay, well, again, I always like to give myself permission to fall flat on my face. Mm. But when I get a yes, and when I get a win, it's good.
0: Yeah.
13: But people don't see all the no's that I get. But for when it came to Broadway, I toured for a year and 9 months and I loved it. I mm-hmm. loved touring with the Carole King musical. Mm-hmm. And I put my notice in, not because I didn't like it anymore, but I've always just wanted to live in New York and I wanted to give it a chance. So I put my notice in, not having anything lined up. And right after, I ended up getting a show called Trevor with the director who directed Beautiful. And while I was playing Diana Ross. And oh gosh, there's a great story there. But while I was playing Diana Ross in Trevor in Chicago, I get a text from my agent saying, "The role that you did on tour has opened up on Broadway. Do you want it?" I'm like, "Are you kidding me? I've been waiting for this moment my whole life. I don't even have to audition for it. I just have to say yes." And I said yes. And after I finished that run, they gave me 2 days. Mm. I moved to the city on a Monday. I rehearsed Tuesday, Wednesday, and I made my Broadway debut on a Thursday.
0: Ladies and gentlemen, that is not easy. There's a lot of memorization that has to go on. There's a lot of marks that you have to hit. And oh, by the way, you're not just talking. You have to sing and you're with people that you probably haven't been around.
13: Oh, no, I meant the lead. While we were doing the show, like I'd see her on all these billboards and trash cans all over Times Square. And in the first scene that I was in, she came up because in rehearsal, she wasn't there. It was her stand-in. And so on stage, she comes up to me and I'm like, "Oh, it's the girl from the billboards." Celicia, you have to say your line.
0: Right. Right. No fangirl moment.
13: I know. Right. I wish I could have gotten to meet her before. Like, it was so cool to me. Yeah, it was completely surreal. But to be fair, it was the same show as on the road, but a completely different cast, a very different set. Mm. I thought our set on tour was incredible by Derek McLean, who's done so many things on Broadway and like Academy Awards and Golden Globes. He's done so many things. It was a great set on the road, but the Broadway version, it was bigger, higher, more things moved. It was an operation.
0: Yeah.
13: Yeah. And so there were definitely a little bit of some learning curves. For the first national tour, I set that show. So I knew where I like to stand and when I like to stand. Broadway had been open for 4 years at that point. They had their own choreography backstage. Mm. And so even though I'm used to being in the wings on this scene, they're like, no, you need to go change downstairs at this time. So that was different. But it was all fine and good once I found that rhythm.
0: So for those that don't know, walk us through a Broadway audition, right? Are you on one play like your entire life? Do you audition for other? Like, walk the casuals like me through being on Broadway and what that means from your perspective.
13: There are so many different ways to approach the Broadway world. Mm-hmm. I have friends who have been in Lion King for over a decade.
0: Wow.
13: They call that a government job. Okay.
0: Okay.
13: Okay. Okay. Where you get to go to work and you You have a good feeling it's going to be there tomorrow.
0: Right. Right.
13: You're going to get that check. You know exactly what to do. You can make your grocery list while you at work. It's like, you know.
0: You don't learn anything new.
13: No. Right. No, you just go to work, you do your thing, and then you go home to your apartment and your family. That's one way of looking at it. Then I have friends who jump from show to show to show. Some of them are broke, but they've got credits and a reputation.
0: Yeah.
13: And they're shooting for that Tony. They want to get the role of a lifetime. They want to build that list of like leading roles. But because they're jumping from show to show, sometimes there's gaps in between the shows. But they
0: It's like that job hopper. And you got to explain. So
13: yeah,
0: from April of 2021 to today, you don't have nothing on there.
13: Yeah.
0: Why?
13: Yeah, okay. Exactly.
0: Okay.
13: But you might know their name and their face. So that's a different approach. And then there is the chorus where you can jump from chorus to chorus and always be in a show and stack up your credits. But you might not be famous, but you're always working or you're always swinging. There's just different ways to approach it. My feelings change all the time. At first, I just wanted to be on Broadway. And that first show that I got, it was a dream come true. Better than I ever thought it could be. I was so happy. My cast was so welcoming and fun and loving and like people who I'd listened to on the CD for so long. I'm standing next to them on stage.
0: Yeah.
13: Just in awe of them. I never, ever, ever took that for granted. And the show that I did after that, boy, oh boy, was it a very different experience. I got my butt kicked. I got my butt kicked.
0: Yeah.
13: I did.
0: All right. Do tell. Do tell. Do tell.
13: The Britney Spears musical. There was a lot happening.
0: Okay.
13: There was a lot happening on all angles in that show.
0: Mm.
13: Ultimately, I am so grateful for that show. I'd never taken a swinging position before.
0: Okay, so explain what a swinging position is. Because some people are like,
13: swinger?
0: What's the issue talking about?
13: Why are you swinging?
0: Right.
13: A swing is like a super understudy where you're covering almost everybody. Well, in my case, almost everybody in the company.
0: Okay.
13: So sometimes a swing can cover three roles or four roles. And a lot of times it's people in the ensemble. They had me covering 12 roles, pretty much the entire ensemble and six of the leads. That's not normal.
0: Okay. Sounds tedious.
13: It
0: was. Sounds like your brain is on fire because it's like, wait, who am I today?
13: And I ended up going on before I was expected to go on. So almost every new role that I went on for, I had not been rehearsed for. That is crazy. It's Broadway. You got me on stage, feeling my way around. Everyone's hoping that I say the right line at the right place and that I sing my heart. Come on, y'all. That's a little crazy.
0: Yeah.
13: I went on for, they swung me on for a lot. So it was a short run. We were only open for 3 months. We had 123 performances. I was on for 68 of them. Again, not normal. I went on for one of the lead roles over 25 times. But the actual lead, it was basically Disney meets Britney Spears, all these Disney princesses with Britney Spears music. And they're finding like their feminists, like they realize they don't have to do the same stories that have been written for them.
0: Yeah.
13: Snow White and Cinderella are the two like leads.
0: So then what became your first lead?
13: My first lead, Snow White.
0: Snow White.
13: Playing Snow White in Once Upon a One More Time. I went on for one of the stepsisters in Once Upon a One More Time. That was my first principal debut, I would say.
0: Okay. How did that feel?
13: Full house.
0: Yeah.
13: Extended applause. Not just for me, for the show. It was such an electric night. I think it was like industry night. So our peers were in the audience and they were wild.
0: There you go.
13: They were wild. And I just remember feeling like I've always wanted to feel this or feel or see what it was like. And this feels great. A lot of times when I'm in the spotlight, I get nervous. I get stage fright and I'm stressed out. And so I'm not always able to enjoy the pressure until the very end.
14: and I'm learning how to enjoy something that I've wanted for so long that has so high stakes when it begins, not just right towards the end when I'm like, I think I made it. The life that I'm building for myself seem to be more and more high pressure situations. And I just realized, like, life is too short to not have fun. Like, what's the point of manifesting all this stuff or praying for it if when it comes, I'm stressed out. I don't want to be stressed out. The thing that I've been working on, and with my husband too, is how can I perform at the highest level if I have to wait for a very long time, for one moment in time? How can I perform at the highest level after waiting for so long, and to stay relaxed when those few minutes come? Again, the high pressure situations, but trying to stay relaxed.
15: You've said, because I've counted five times, you're not afraid to fail. I think that is so important for everybody that's watching this, listening. Why is that a big component, not just for you, but something everybody should embrace?
14: I talk about it in my book a lot. It's called Why Be a 9 When You Can Be a 10. And it's a fun book. It doesn't take itself too seriously. And on the outside, it could feel like, oh, reach for perfection. But that's not what it's about. It's about embracing all of your flaws. And showing up in this world exactly as you are. Because there is nothing better than somebody who is okay with exactly who they are. That puts everybody at ease. Even if you're just a mess, if you own your mess. But like, it just, there's something magical about those unicorns who just are self-actualized and show up unapologetically themselves. And I think part of that is embracing the parts of you that might not be pretty. The parts of you that might not be polished or completely put together. You know, sometimes I'm pretty awkward. And I used to really be embarrassed about that. And now I just kind of embrace it. And I don't care. Like, that's just who I am. And when it comes to how that translates in my career, I put myself out there a lot. And sometimes I even will save the rejections that I get. Cause I'm like, I can't believe I tried that. Like, who has the audacity to do? Like, I will even shock myself because I realize all it takes is one yes. All it takes is one major opportunity to come your way. And it's like, bam, everything's different. Just like I dated a bajillion people. On the road, I had a boyfriend in every major city in America, okay? None of them were the ones. All it takes is to find that one person who is like, oh, you're weird. I'm weird too. Let's do this together forever. You just got to get it right once. But you have to be okay with hearing the no, seeing the no, getting the no's. And when the stakes are high, those no's hurt extra. When you're like, whoo, that one would have changed my life. But when you keep putting yourself in those positions, and you're in the arena. You're in the arena of greatness. You're in the neighborhood. Getting big no's, it hurts. But you're in the right neighborhood. And it's just a matter of time. Keep showing up.
15: I love it. And show all the way up too. Like, that's my thing. If you're going to show up, show all the way up. Like, anything you do half-hearted is never going to make it. Like, that's why people that have side hustles, and everybody knows I say this all the time, at some point, either make your side hustle the main thing or quit side hustling. Because you can't live in two worlds. That's right.
14: Why am I convicted?
15: Oh, did I touch something? Did I hit a nerve? I'm sorry.
14: I needed to hear that.
15: You can't side hustle forever.
14: You cannot.
15: And you're limiting what should be your main thing. By trying to side hustle.
14: Because if it's your side hustle and it brings you joy, what it, there's a reason why that passion is in you.
15: Then put that whole, as one of my uncles would say, put your whole ass in it then. Yes.
14: What is your favorite thing that you love?
15: This. Getting, you can't replace human bonding, right? Like my thing is, I just love hearing people's stories. I love being able to let others listen to people's stories because everybody's going through something and you never know the word that Salisha just said or is about to say is a moment that somebody needed. And there's always, like every episode I do, I get a response from different people that's like, I needed that. Mm. Thank you. And that's my thing. Mm-hmm. Like, so my thing with Mick Unplug is your because. That thing that's deeper than your why. To me, your why is superficial. Right?
14: Ooh.
15: Like I could, your why is about to be your child. Should be your why, but why? What's the because? And so if I said, Salisha, what's your because right now? Like, what's that thing that's like, this is my purpose. This is my motivation. This is my accountability when I don't need it. What's your because?
14: Wow. Are you asking me for real?
15: For real, for real.
14: You know, my priorities have changed quite a bit. And I recently went to a Tony Robbins conference and it was wild.
15: Okay.
14: Did it change my life? Yes.
15: Okay.
14: And one of the exercises that we did in the arena, there were thousands of us, was like he turned off the lights, the kids had to leave. And
15: oh.
14: Yeah.
15: This is water, but.
14: Right. Okay. And there was an exercise of basically seeing your life as it would be if you let all your disempowering beliefs take the front seat, continue to take the front seat.
15: Mm-hmm.
14: And we went deeper and deeper down that road. And seeing what that could look like was very painful.
15: Mm.
14: Letting your doubts, letting my doubts, and the most disempowering things I could think that I realized weren't even true.
15: Yeah.
14: What does your life look like if that is in the driver's seat? And so with my new priorities now being my family, it's always been career, career, career, career. Let's climb this ladder. And I think I will always be a career girl. But now I'm married and I love my husband.
15: Yeah.
14: I love him.
15: Yeah.
14: I love him. Like I didn't think I could love a person like I love my husband, Andrew.
15: Let's go, Andrew.
14: He's so special in so many different ways. And I've started to maneuver differently. And now we're going to have a baby.
15: Yeah.
14: Everything just feels different. And there is a life that I've always wanted to live. And I've gotten to live it up to an extent in my own life. But thinking about having my child grow up with that just being baseline. It's kind of freaking cool.
15: Right?
14: Can I do that?
15: You sure can.
14: Can I like create a life that I've always wanted and it's just like normal to the, like that would be my dream. And a challenge for me. Like, can I do that?
15: Yeah.
14: I'm not sure if that answers the because.
15: It does. It does. And here's what's crazy cool. And I don't think most parents have thought of this. I'm glad you did. You can give your children the life that you wanted. And I think a lot of times we settle and we do it the opposite way. Well, you know, I couldn't do this as a kid and neither can you. Or I didn't have TV. So you're not, you know, like we get in those because I didn't. I'm going to make it tough. I'm going to raise you tough so that you appreciate. Well, you can also appreciate and have, I'm not going to say luxury, but you can have comfort and appreciate it all at the same time.
14: Let's go.
15: Right?
14: Yeah.
15: Right? It's okay.
14: I want them to be kind.
15: What?
14: I know. Like, I feel like there's like a stereotype. Like, if you grow up with something, you're going to be like this. I don't know what my kids will grow up as. I'm like, I'm not rolling in the dough. But one day I want to be, and when that happens, I want my kids to be humble and kind and generous.
15: That is it.
14: I hope I'm a good mom.
15: You're going to be a great mom. Stop.
14: I've never done it before.
15: Most people haven't. Most of us start that way, you know? Gotta start with one. Gotta start with one. So, Celicia, you talked about the book. What encouraged you to write the book?
14: Ooh.
15: And give us the title again.
14: Why be a 9 when you can be a 10? Mm. You know, I've always written. I have journals and journals and journals mm-hmm. of writing. And I wrote a book in the pandemic that will never see the light of day. It's completely, completely inappropriate. And I couldn't use it. I couldn't use it for public use. Mm-hmm. But I wanted to write something that I could use. And mm-hmm. that book that I'd written in the pandemic, it had a lot of good story. There was a love story in it. Completely, completely inappropriate. And I couldn't use it. I couldn't use it for public use. Mm-hmm. But I wanted to write something that I could use. And mm-hmm. that book that I'd written in the pandemic, it had a lot of good story. There was a love story in it. It was unrequited, didn't work out. And it was just, everything about it was wrong. Mm-hmm. But it tied into all these awesome stories, some of which I've told you about. Mm-hmm. And I'm like, well, where can I use these? And also, how can I get my message of embrace failure, embrace your flaws, mm-hmm. enjoy life by being you
15: yeah.
14: instead of what you think people want you to be?
15: Yeah.
14: How can I put that all together? And it just brought me a lot of joy. It actually kind of wrote itself. Mm-hmm. And so it gave me an outlet to put some of my favorite stories, like running a marathon without training on a 2-show day. Like, that to me was a little bit, I did that. That was wild. I get to write it down. I get to tell, I don't actually think that's in the book. Regardless, I get to tell these stories and wrap it up with like what I think. I don't know. I just, mm-hmm. I just want it to encourage.
15: Yeah.
14: That is my goal.
15: Okay.
14: Is for when people come in contact with me, they feel encouraged mm-hmm. and they feel inspired. And if they're like, that basic girl can do it, that means I can do it. Listen, anything is possible. And it's so easy to look at people who are where you want to be mm-hmm. or somewhere where you think like that's not a thing. And just to feel like, well, that's only possible for those kind of people.
15: Yeah.
14: And that's how I've always looked at the people who I look up to. Mm-hmm. And I've been fortunate enough to start meeting the people who I've looked up to.
15: Okay.
14: Slowly but surely.
15: Yeah.
14: And I realize they're all just people. Like, that is wild mm-hmm. to me.
15: Mm-hmm.
14: And why is that? Why does that feel so mysterious?
15: Right. Right.
14: Like, take that filter off and stop gatekeeping.
15: Let's go. That's what I'm talking about. That's the truth. So that's the truth.
14: Figured something out.
15: Yeah.
14: How does that benefit you to not share
15: right.
14: what you learn?
15: Right.
14: Yeah. With your peers, with your sisters. Like, mm-hmm. like, let's communicate. I shared something on my blog a few months ago mm-hmm. about, I think I had a miscarriage.
15: Mm.
14: And I feel like you're not supposed to tell people that.
15: Okay.
14: But I was like, what? If I don't tell anybody, that's like the most isolating thing in the world.
15: Yeah. Yep.
14: That'll make no sense. Yep. Who made these rules, Mick?
15: It wasn't me.
14: Who made these rules?
15: Right.
14: You're right. Supposed to just go through stuff by yourself and not tell anybody? Nope. That feels completely alienating mm-hmm. and isolating, and like you're all mm-hmm. alone. Mm-hmm. And I wrote a blog about it. And do you know how many of my friends came out of the woodwork to tell me about their stories?
15: It wasn't just you.
14: No! My friends who I've known.
15: Mm-hmm.
14: And a few of them, it had happened that week for them.
15: Wow.
14: Like, hold up. All y'all was just going to hold on to all of this in pain, suffering by yourself?
15: Mm-hmm.
14: That is crazy to me.
15: Yeah.
14: We are literally all in this together.
15: Yeah. Good stuff, Celicia. Words of wisdom. I didn't know you were a philosopher as well.
14: Shut up.
15: You do it all. You do it all. The philosophy from Celicia Thomas.
14: Oh, my God.
15: So, Celicia, you've been amazing with your time. I know how busy you are. I do want you and Andrew both to know, very proud of both of you.
14: Thank you.
15: Very proud of both of you. Uncle Mick is here for you guys.
14: Uncle Mick.
15: Yes. Uncle Mick is there.
14: Thank you.
15: Absolutely. So, Salisha.

0: Where can people find and follow you? Not that they don't know where to find you, but where do you want them to follow you?
1: Thank you for asking. They can follow me on at The Salisha Show on Instagram. That's the name of my podcast, my YouTube. Well, I guess my new YouTube's not called that, but it's my show is called The Salisha Show. My Instagram is called The Salisha Show, and my website is thesalishashow.com. It's like by Felicia, but with an S. But it's spelled S to the A to the L to the E. Just kidding.
0: Oh, keep going. You don't know how to spell your name?
1: No.
0: You don't know how to spell your name?
1: It's S-A-L-I-S-H-A.
0: Okay. Ladies and gentlemen, this has been my good friend, Miss Salisha Thomas. Salisha, so honored to have you.
1: Thank you.
0: This has meant the world to me.
1: Thank you.
0: You got it.
1: And thank you for encouraging me.
0: All the viewers and listeners, remember, your because is your superpower. Go unleash it.
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0: Ladies and gentlemen, welcome to another exciting episode of Mick Unplugged. And today's guest is an exceptional motivational speaker and advocate who has dedicated his life to empowering youth and communities. Overcoming significant challenges in his own life, he has become a voice of hope and inspiration for many. Please join me in welcoming my good friend, Mr. Roy Juarez Jr. Man, Roy, so one, again, honored to have you here. Man, your story is more than inspirational. Your story is so powerful. On the show, we talk about your because, that thing that really pushes you.
7: I really think my because is my siblings. That's it. Like they're the reasons why I fight as hard as I do. But when I started to fight for them and I started working with kids across the nation, I started to see all the other kids that reminded me of my siblings, and my little brother and my little sister especially.
0: Like, let's go back to how this started and what growing up was like for you, and talking to the audience about that journey, not to talk to yourself, but to tell that story.
7: Yeah. I was invited to be a keynote speaker at a conference that I had snuck into when I was a homeless teenager. And I snuck into that conference to steal a meal. And I remember when I was the keynote, they invited me on stage. I'm standing at the podium, and I remember glancing back to the very back of the room where I had sat as a homeless kid. And I said, man, if I could have just run to him, meaning my younger self, and tell him, don't give up, life will get better, but you have to be here to see it. You're not going to believe that you're eventually going to be close to your mom again, that you're going to have nieces and nephews that you absolutely love, that you're going to see the things that you have seen. And I share that with kids because I also want them to know that what they're going through at that moment, there is a future. They have a future that belongs to them, not to their situation, that belongs to them, not to their family environment, not to their socioeconomic environment. It belongs to them, but they have to put in the work to get there. But they don't have to do it alone because there are people who believe in them and people want to help them get there. I became homeless officially at the age of 14. And I say officially because it all started when I was about 12. My parents were going through a very violent divorce, but one week my mom would take him back. The next week he would have to be gone. And so It got to the point that I started to defend my mother physically. I was always with her, always protecting her, always trying to be there to support her. So when my dad came home, I remember one time he said to her, you need to make a choice. Do you want your son or do you want me? Right? And I mean, that hurt, right? Because I'm Roy Juarez Jr. I carry his name. And I said, you know what, Mom? I said, you don't have to make a choice. I'll leave. And I remember that in that one instant, calling this woman from the church. And I said, well, please come get me. Please come get me. Please come get me. It was Easter. And she's like, okay, I'll come get you. And I spent Easter with them. But what breaks my heart is when I think about my mom, I'm sure he left too. So she literally spent Easter alone. I left, he left. And so it was a constant going back and forth until one day my mom finally just said, you know what, enough's enough. I want you out, get out, get out. My dad was like, if I can't have you, no one's going to have you. So we had to go into hiding. And we started moving from home to home to home. And every time he would find us, we would have to take the sheets off our bed, put them on the floor, put our clothes in the middle, and we were gone every single time he found us. And around 14 years old is when I finally became homeless on my own. My mom had met a man and who was helping her. And he said, I'll help you come live with me. But the only catch was that he didn't want kids. And for the longest time, Mick, I thought that she just left us because she didn't want us. Fast forward many years later, after I'm an activist crossing the country, working all over the nation, I invite my mom to come with me to upstate New York. And she's with me, and we're in a juvenile hall in upstate New York. And where I speak, I tell our story. And afterwards, we're all talking, me, the students, the probation officers. And one woman is talking to my mom behind me, and I can hear her talking. And I'm talking to a young girl, but I want to hear what's happening to my mom, make sure she's safe. And the lady said, how could you leave them? And she said something that kind of shifted everything in my perspective. She told that lady, you don't get it. You don't get it. He wanted me dead. If he would have found us, he might have killed all of us. If he would just find me, he's only going to kill me. So in her brokenness, her thought was getting rid of us was technically saving us.
0: Saving you.
7: Yeah. And that has changed everything. You know, parents are human. They make mistakes. They're growing up just as they have the same pains and fears and anxiety that even I have to this day. I personally don't have children. I can't even imagine what my mom was going through, knowing that her high school sweetheart wanted her dead, and now she's having to care for five kids and can't do it. And then he gets her fired from her job. She now can't do it financially.
0: Let's talk about that emotion. So the emotion before you knew the real reason, right? The real because. Your mother's because was saving your life, right?
7: Absolutely.
0: But 14-year-old Roy didn't know that.
7: What was that emotion? Roy was lost.
0: Right.
7: He thought he was the common denominator because his grandparents didn't take him. They took his little sister, but they didn't take him. His aunts and uncles wouldn't take him. All the families that he lived in, he could only stay for a short while, whether it be a month in some lucky cases, whether it be a night in others. So I got to the point that I was like, you know what? The only common denominator is me. I must be bad. Something must be wrong with me because nobody wants me. And the sad thing is that this happens in a lot of our youth across the nation. And I have seen it firsthand. And I've learned that kids never stop loving their parents. It was never my parents' fault as a kid. It was me. Kids only stop loving themselves. And that's what's really sad, because then they grow up with this idea that I'm not good enough. I don't deserve. Why should I even try hard? That future, that college isn't for kids like me.
0: And what was that like as a kid, trying to create bonds of friendship with other kids? Or was it like you didn't want to attach to people because you never knew what stability was? Like, what
7: for
0: was
7: me,
0: that
7: I
0: like?
7: Think it was the opposite. I was so hungry for someone to love me that I attached to everyone, and I became what everyone wanted me or needed me to be at that moment. So if I went to a new home, I now say that I like looked in an imaginary bag and asked, well, who do they want me to be? Because if I could become whoever or whatever in some cases, which is not good, what they want me to be, then that meant that I had a place to sleep one more night. I had food to eat one more day. If my baby brother, or my baby sister wanted to see me and this family would let them, I at least got to see my brother and sister for like one more night. And so I lost myself in this homelessness, in this process, in this bag full of different Roys to survive.
0: That is so deep and so uncommon, but common at the same time. And what I mean by that is uncommon because we don't get to hear these stories. And a lot of times when you're speaking to youth, they're not going to tell you everything that's really going on. But the common part is this is what's going on today still. Absolutely. Right. And as leaders, as adults, as leader of people and leaders of communities, it's our job to have those conversations. Absolutely. To let people know that there are safe outlets. And so I applaud you for creating those safe outlets, brother.
7: Thank you. And I think that you touch on a really good point. Kids want to share, but they're scared to share. And the reason I say that is I loved my mom and I didn't want my mom to get in trouble. And I knew that if I would have spoken up, she probably would go to court. And my brain was like, she's going to go to jail. And so my loyalty was still to my mother. I wasn't going to say anything.
0: Yeah.
7: It's not until you find a trusted adult that youth like myself will let you in to even help.
0: That's great, dude. So let's go to the hotel that you

0: And I figured they're going to probably have some type of meeting. There's got to be food in there. So I hid my bag because I learned as a homeless kid, if I was invisible, I got to stay longer. I couldn't make any waves. If I was living in a home, I'm going to wash my dish. I'm going to clean your dishes. I'm going to cut your yard. Because the happier you are with me there, the longer you'll let me stay. Kids become invisible, but no child, no kid should ever have to be invisible, right? They have a voice and their voice matters, and they have to learn how to use that voice. And it's up to us as the adults to help them learn how to use it effectively. And so I go in, I hide my bag, and sure enough, they open up these doors and all these women start to walk in, and I walk right in there with them. And I go sit in the very far back corner so that no one would notice me. And as I sit there, some lady comes and she serves me and I thank her and I start to eat. Well, this woman comes out on stage and I don't really care what she has to say. Like I'm gonna eat my meal and I'm gonna leave. But when she's talking, her words, like I'm really listening to what she's saying, and she's talking about the way she grew up on the last street in Laredo, Texas, to the border, and she grew up as an immigrant. Her parents were immigrants, and how she was told that girls like her don't make it. But this woman grew to be the highest ranking Latina woman in the combat support field, the United States Army. She broke all kinds of records because her father taught her to ask, why not you? He said, why not you? You go ask the counselor who said you can't make it. Go ask her, why can't you make it? And as I sat there, I had my plate in front of me. And even though I was hungry, I wasn't even eating because I had a bigger hunger. And in my mind, I was like, well, why not me? Because I used to dream. Like, why can't I have my dreams? And so after that woman spoke, I walked up to her, to her table. I grabbed her card, went back out, grabbed my bag, made my way back to San Antonio because this was in Dallas. And I went back to San Antonio where I'm from and went straight to my best friend's aunt's house, a woman who had my baby brother. And I said, I need my baby brother back because I thought I had a plan.
1: So I'm intrigued by the story because I know it. So what happens next? You thought you had a plan. So what happens next, man?
0: So my plan was, by the time I made it back to Miss Carmen's house to get baby Ray, the idea of me being able to have my future was gone. It was a little bit of hope from what I heard, and then it was gone. But I thought, he will have his. My baby brother will have his entire future. I'm going to give up my entire life. I will work 1, 2, 3 jobs. I'm going to put him on a bus. He's going to go to school, and all his dreams will come true. And so I'm a teenager, so we have nowhere to live. But my plan was, if I take him to this church I knew about when I was a kid that I attended with my mom, then maybe they'll help us and maybe they'll let us live in there. So we literally went, took the bus as far as it could. We walked the rest of the way. We sat on the front porch of that church and just waited for someone to show up. Because I knew it was Wednesday, they were going to have service. And sure enough, the lead pastor shows up and she gets out and she recognizes me. She goes, Roy? I was like, hi, Pastor Doris. I said, can I talk to you? And she goes like, yeah, let me open the church. So we go inside the church and I plead my case. We have nowhere to live. I just need a place to live with my baby brother. I promise you, I will take care of everything. I will do the yard. I will clean it. It'll be ready for all your services. I just need a place to live. And she says, Roy, you can't live here. You can't live in this church. And for a second, I thought I had made the biggest mistake because baby Ray had a roof over his head. And now he would be living with me on the street.
1: And then what happened to you and baby Ray?
0: Well, she said, you will live with us under one condition. And I was scared because everyone had a condition. Sometimes they were good, sometimes it wasn't good. And so with all this anger, I was like, what do you want? And she says, Roy, calm down. Calm down. She says, all we want is that you go back to school. You can live in our home, but you will go back to school. And that's how I went back to school, to high school. And then from high school, I graduated and took off to college.
1: Yes,
0: they
1: sir.
0: They kept me for 4 years. The only reason why I moved out of their house was because I decided to leave. Yeah. So they are my parents. They didn't legally adopt me, but they're my parents. So I have more than one set of parents.
1: Yeah.
0: And that's okay. Yeah. Because family's just not the love in your veins. Family is the love that's in your heart. That's family. We can choose family as well.
1: Yeah. So amazing, man. So amazing. And I know that the story of the speaker also comes full circle.
0: Right.
1: Because you met her later in life, right?
0: Absolutely.
1: Yeah.
0: I'm
1: So tell us that.
0: I'm in community college. I'm struggling. I'm not doing

0: very well. I didn't have a good high school foundation, right? So, if I'm going to be honest, one counselor said, I know what she was trying to help me, but she said, "Roy, did you take algebra?" I was like, "Nah, miss, like I've never had it." She said, "Roy, did you take algebra?" And I was like, "No, miss, I didn't." And she goes, "Okay, good." And so I get to college, I don't know anything. I
1: Yeah.
0: don't so I end up taking college algebra 5 times before I pass it, right? So I'm having to relearn everything. So I'm in community college and I'm working for the activities department on campus as a work study. And so the dean knows who I am. So she comes and she finds me and she goes, "Roy." She goes, "Roy, are you coming to our event tonight?" I was like, "Nah, miss, I'm not gonna come," right? I'm walking away. And she's like, "Roy, we have food." I'm like, "Ah, miss, I'm just joking. I'm gonna be there," right? Like, offer me food, I'm there, right?
1: Right.
0: And so I come, she goes, "Good." She goes, "Roy, I want you to introduce our guest speaker." I'm like, "Yeah, who is it?" And she said, "Her name is retired Lieutenant Colonel Consuelo Castillo Kickbush," which was the same woman who had 7 years earlier speaking in that hotel. Nobody knew my story because I was taught to be silent. You know, a lot of times we teach our kids to be silent without even realizing that's what we're doing. And it
1: Yeah.
0: looks like, what are your grandparents going to think? What's the family going to think? That's a way to silence our kids. Or what happens at home stays at home. That is a lesson that teaches our kids to be silent and not communicate. And so I was taught, don't talk about what happens. So nobody knew in my campus. And so that day I broke tradition. And as I stood there, Miss Kickbush to my left, my dean was in there with my colleagues, my professors, other students. And I looked at her and I said, "Miss, you don't know me, miss, but I know you." And then I told the story. And so she was crying. I was crying. 2 weeks later, I got invited to speak at her book signing. And then 2 weeks after, I got hired in her company. It was supposed to
1: Amazing.
0: be a 2 month internship and it lasted for 2 years. And
1: That's
0: that's where
1: amazing,
0: my
1: dude.
0: life continued to change
1: Yeah.
0: because she mentored me. I started traveling with her and she was just peeling layers like an onion to try to get to some of the core issues because I had a lot of street inside of me.
1: But you use that, man. It fueled
0: Absolutely.
1: you. It
0: Absolutely.
1: fueled you, and now we have impact truth,
0: Right.
1: right?
0: And if we don't invest in our kids, what I had is going to come out regardless. The
1: Right.
0: difference is it going to come out in something that's going to be productive, that's going to add to our community, excuse me, to our communities? Is it going to add to our nation, or is it going to be something that's become destructive?
1: Yeah.
0: And so we want to help our kids see their value, understand, process, and heal from what they've gone through so they can be contributing members of society.
1: So impact truth, right?
0: So
1: You're
0: impact truth.
1: empowering youth now. And
0: Yes.
1: so talk to us about starting that.
0: Well,
1: And then obviously what it is and what you're doing there.
0: absolutely. Thank you. My intention was I am going to get my degree. I'm going to go work in corporate America. I'm going to make a lot of money and I'm never going to be homeless again, ever. I never want to have this life again. But I started taking a lot of psychology classes. And my psychology classes were mainly for me. Not to learn it, but trying to figure out what the heck happened to me, what the heck happened to my family. And it really taught me to separate the illness from the person. I love the person. I can help her with the illness. And that was my mom for me. And so I remember one day driving through the middle of the night before classes. It was like 3 o'clock in the morning. And I'm driving back to San Antonio from Abilene, Texas. And I want to get to her house before she leaves for work. And I leave her a rose on her car with a note. I turn around and I'm driving back to campus. When my phone rings and I look at it and it's my mom and I answer it and she can barely speak because she's crying. She says, "How can you love me?" She said, "After everything I have done to you, how do you love me? You're my mom. You will always be my mom." See, life gets better if we choose to be the change. So when I'm graduating college, this is my thought process now of I want to be better and not bitter. You know, I want to show my siblings that there's a better way, that we can undo some of the lessons we learned in our childhood and not pass them on to the next generation. So as I start to cross the stage, I start thinking, why me? Why do I get to make it? Why do I get to cross the stage when there's a 1.6 million kids just like me at that time? Now there's 2.1 million kids like me. We went in the wrong direction. I can't even tell you how, and that is horrible. But I, at that time, I was like, why do I get this opportunity? So I said, you know what? Before I use my business degree and go work in corporate America, I need to give back. And I'll do it for 6 months. And I'm going to live out of my car. And I'm going to drive from LA to Jacksonville, Florida. And I'm going to speak at for free at any shelter organization, any place that would open up their doors. And I'm going to find the kids. I'm going to tell them, don't give up. Life gets better. But you have to be here to see it. And I dubbed it the Homeless by Choice Tour because I was homeless again. But this time it was my choice, not my situation, not my parents. It was my choice. And 3 months into it, I saw America through a lens that not very many people get to see. I saw how broken we are. And I said, I have to do more. So I decided that instead of crossing the country for 6 months, I would live out of my car and I would circle the entire nation. And I was going to give myself a goal to reach at least 100,000 kids. I ended up living in my car, out of my car for 2.5 years. No grants, no funders, a tour that ran me over $200,000, a money that I had to raise along the way, but I was able to reach over 108,000 kids. And then my phone has never stopped ringing.
1: Look at that. Perseverance, the power to keep going, but more importantly, the power to make an impact. Another pillar, another core value that I know that you believe in as well as me is the power of mentorship. And I believe for me, like that's my purpose now, right? It's to mentor because I've had amazing mentors. Talk to us about what mentorship means to you.
0: So two things pop in my head. One, mentors, if you're going to be a mentor, whoever's listening, it's about them, not about you. You're there to help guide them and direct them. You're going to struggle with your mentee, especially if you find a kid like me. I'm going to push and push and push. Why? Because every person I have trusted has failed me. Every person. So I need to make sure that you're real. I need to make sure that you're, when you tell me you love me, you're not just saying it because you say it to all the kids you work with. You're not telling me that you're going to be there for me. I need to make sure you're really going to be there for me. And the moment that I believe you, I never want to let you go. When I got myself fired, so I'm going to state it that way. When I got myself fired from my mentor's company, I was so devastated that I did everything I needed to try to get back into her company. So she raised the bar even higher and I met it because as the broken kid, I thought, will anyone ever love me again? Because I honestly felt that she did love me.
1: Yeah.
0: And so it caused me to work harder. Now, as a mentee, I think that it's our responsibility to honor our mentors' time, their energy, their wisdom, and what it took them to learn it as well.
1: Yeah.
0: And so it's a growing process. And not everyone you meet is meant to be your mentor. You have to connect and click with that person. So
1: that's right.
0: Yeah, mentorship will shave years off of hard work that you would have to do in your life to get you to the next level. But then you cannot forget once you get there to turn around and help the next generation up.
1: The insights that I get from mentors, I make sure that I'm always passing through.
0: Absolutely.
1: Because I never want my legacy to end with me, right? Like it would be very selfish of me to take the wisdom that I get from the Damon John, a Robert Irvine, a Roy Juarez Jr. It would be very selfish for me to take the wisdom that you give me and let it sit right here. Like it's all about the power of being able to take what Roy gives me and now help 5, 6, 7,000 other kids or youths that went through what Roy and I went through, right? But now we can show them there is a path.
0: Absolutely. Right? Well, my thought is what would have happened to me if my parents had mentors, if my dad had a mentor and to show him how to deal with what he went through as a kid, to process it, to how to healthily release things, what would my mom have gone through? What would that situation have been like? You know, they're both great people. They were just broken.
1: Amazing, man. So we're about to go rapid fire. I wrote a few rapid fire questions. So we're going rapid fire.
0: Oh, here we go.
1: Roy. The best stage moment you've had as a speaker?
0: Being at the few conference and speaking on the stage that I snuck into and heard. And by chance, or higher power, whatever you believe, mine is a higher power. My mentor, by chance, was speaking at a conference in the same city the day before. So this time she sat in the audience as I spoke.
1: I love it. What's the best way for someone to give back to youths today?
0: Find kids who need someone in their life. There are a lot of kids who may have houses, but we don't have homes. So how many homeless kids do we have in our cities?
1: For the parent that's listening right now, that's like, I'm Roy's mother. How do they have that conversation with their kid? What's some advice you'd give to that parent?
0: Kids don't care if you're perfect. They just want you there. And they want you to love them, let them know you love them. And at the same time, get plugged into a school where they may be having a parent program or something so that you can learn from other parents. My dad is back in my life, my biological dad. It took 20 years to get him back in my life. I think that we're all chasers in life. We're all chasing something, a nicer title, a bigger house, you know, partner, whatever we're chasing. Yeah. My chase had always been to bring my family back together. Not my parents married, separate, they're better. But I wanted to be able to be in a room with my family. And so when I wrote my book, Homeless by Choice, I put a dedication page to each person, including my biological father. And I said to my biological dad, actually, forgive me, I put to my dad, I hope we can build a healthy relationship before it's too late. I read the entire page, threw it on social media. His girlfriend saw it, showed him. He calls me. At the time, you call my business line, it would go to my cell phone, right? Not anymore. And I answered it, and it was him. And I said, you dad? And he goes, yeah, it's me. I said, what do you want? He goes, I heard you wrote a book. I said, I did. He goes, I heard you put me in it. I said, I did, but like I changed your name so you can't sue me, right? Just in case, because like we don't have a relationship. He goes, that's not why I'm calling. So why are you calling? He goes, if you're serious about what you said, he goes, I'm ready. He goes, I'm so sorry. I will take the blame for everything. And I said, dad, I don't want you to take the blame, dad. I just wanted you to acknowledge what happened. I said, if you're serious, come to my book launch. It's next week in San Antonio. He showed up. So for the first time in over 20 something years, I'm on stage and I invited my siblings up first and then my mom and my stepdad. And I said, if he's willing, my biological dad join us. And he comes on stage. And for the first time, I have this picture of my entire family. It would not have been possible if it wasn't for my mentors, if it wasn't for education, if it wasn't for my faith, if it wasn't for forgiveness. You know, here's the final thought and something that I adopted and I own. If people can hate for no reason in this world, I can love for no reason. And I love the kids that I serve. I love my family. I love what I do. I don't have to even know these kids for us to love them. So as a community, we need to love more than hate. And I think that's desperately needed right now in this world.
1: You always give me something. And that right there was extremely powerful. So much. I'm going to restate that or re-say that. If you can hate for no reason, then you can love for no reason at all, too. That was it right there.
0: People hate for no reason, and it's stupid. We got to love for no reason. Let's switch it.
1: Where can people find the book, first and foremost?
0: You can go two places. My name, RoyWattisJr.com, or ImpactTruth.com, which is the name of my company. 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
1: Love you like a brother. Appreciate you, the words of wisdom, the mentorship that you're always providing. Most importantly, leading by example, man. Like, I appreciate you for just being present.
0: Thank you. I do my best. I'm human, but I do my best.
1: And for all the viewers and listeners, remember, your because is your superpower. Go unleash it.
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1: Ladies and gentlemen, welcome to another exciting episode of Mick Unplugged. And today we're joined by a transformational speaker, an amazing coach, and an author who's dedicated to helping people uncover their true selves. Please join me in welcoming my guy, Mr. Rocky Garza. Rocky, how you doing today, brother?
4: Man, I'm doing wonderful, Mick. Thank you so much for having me on the show.
1: Rocky, man, been a huge fan of yours. Wanted to tell you personally, thank you for being the human being that you are. You do so much good for corporations. You do so much good in your community that you're an example. And I'll just be honest, man, like I like following your lead on the example that you set. So I just wanted to personally tell you, thank you, bro.
4: Thank you. Thank you. I really appreciate that, Mick. I think it's something I am learning and I probably will the rest of my life. Two things. Number one is to say thank you. I tend to not want to say thank you, not because I don't appreciate it, because well, that means that I might acknowledge that it's true. And I think oftentimes in our lives, our hesitation to accept a compliment isn't because we don't believe it. It's because of where the unknown that comes from, what if we do? And I think the second part of that is, you know, it's been a work in progress, just like you. It's taken decades to try to really hone in on what is that. And I'm just now, probably now more than ever, which I hope I get to say this for the rest of my life. Now feel like I'm really dialing into what it is I can bring to the world that I can do that allows me to stay in my lane, to trust my gut, to do those things while simultaneously creating environments for other people to do the exact same thing and recognizing that the overlap of the Venn diagram is so small if we'll stay in our lane that we can create a picture collectively that we could never just do by ourselves.
1: One of the things that I appreciate about you is something that you said and alluded to that I'm going to ask you to elaborate on. What I heard you say essentially is success doesn't happen overnight. And the reason, and I'm just going to say it, these are the words of Mick and Mick only, so don't yell at Rocky for saying this, but the reason that most people don't get the success that they're supposed to get is because at some point they stop along the way. What Rocky has done, he never quits. Doesn't matter the highest of highs or the lowest of lows, you never quit because that great win that you just had yesterday. And I don't know about you, Rocky, but I'm not in a spot where I can just like let last week's success be the end because my legacy, not financially, my legacy depends on the work that I'm going to continue to do. And so I'd love for you to elaborate on that. Just success doesn't happen overnight, bro.
4: No. Well, and I think not only does success not happen overnight, but success is not a destination. Like I think that's why most individuals stop. Or even you and I occasionally have the moment we think we should stop or we think we might stop. Why? Well, because we are obsessed. And I say we like collective human beings. In my experience, we are obsessed with the idea of arrival. That we think if we could get there and if I can get there faster than you, then I could stop quicker than you, which means I could have more time to do what I want because I don't do what I want now. Therefore, if I could get to the place I could do what I want, then I would finally have arrived. And so we call that success. And I think there's a moment where if we allow ourselves to note that, to your point, the only thing that I can guarantee that happens tomorrow within my capacity of human understanding is the sun's going to go down tonight and it's probably going to come up tomorrow. And when we go to wake up tomorrow, everything you did today will either have been a block added to the home you are building or it will have been a hammer to the block previously that will be gone. The reality of both what is possible and what is true is today. That's what present is. Present is all the possibilities of what could be and what is actually occurring. So I think if we can remove the idea of success from being singular, if we can remove it from destination, if we can remove it from the idea of this mountaintop, and if I could just get to that mountain, then the view there will be so great that will, you know, will be so great after that view and your Cliff Bar and your sandwich and the photo you take and the Instagram you did, you're going to walk down the mountain, my guy. You're going to go back to the valley and life is lived in the valley, but the valley's not sexy. The day-to-day is not sexy.
1: Ladies and gentlemen, you're going to get a glimpse into the conversations that Rocky has, the methodologies that he teaches, the principles that he provides for those that are around him. Rocky, where did this start?
4: Love, let me be very clear when it started. Love my mom, love my dad, love my grandparents, love my family, aunts, uncles, cousins, everybody who was a part of the process. And, okay, A-N-D, it's a very powerful word, and. You can live a life where you have all of your material needs and recognize that there are many things in life that are missing. My parents got divorced when I was young, right before I turned two. Never lived with my dad growing up. Love my dad. Have the best relationship with my dad today I've ever had. My mom's been married and divorced quite a few times, 4 or 5 times. So I went to 13 schools before I graduated high school. Most of those pre-seventh grade, because I moved in with my grandparents in seventh grade and I actually went to the same junior high and the same high school. So all those schools are happening pre-seventh grade. You know, I didn't realize the term first day of school didn't mean first day at a school until seventh grade. I didn't realize it was a time of year. I thought it was a phrase that we use because this is our first day at this school, which I was always confused why that seemed to happen for everybody else only once. And it seemed to happen for me 2 or 3 times, right? And so I say all that again, this is not sad, not a sob story, not a woe is me. Like I'm 41, been to a lot of therapy, have a lot of coaches. Like I'm feeling okay today. And we're going to come back to that again. And, you know, where I sit today is both a result of every day stacked up over the last 41 years. And, you know, I think we all have a decision daily with work, with practice, not in isolation. We have a decision to say, will I make my past pain a mechanism to protect myself from people, or I use my past pain as a mechanism to propel myself in the direction of my purpose? And I think it's a question we have to ask her. It's a question I have to ask myself daily, today, daily. Been married 16 years, got a 9-year-old, got a 6-year-old, good friends, a great community, spent a lot of time, effort, and energy building friendships. And I have to ask myself daily, the guy that gets on Instagram every day and says, you got this, let's go, let's do it. I have to ask myself daily, Rocky, why did you not express your feelings to your wife? Is it because you were trying to protect yourself because you're afraid if you're honest, she will leave like everyone else? Or are you going to express how you feel because you want to propel yourself in the direction of your purpose, which is to build a committed relationship with someone unlike anything you have ever physically witnessed in your own life? But that's a decision I have to make. That's a question I have to ask myself. No one else is responsible for that other than me. And so I think I look back on my life and go, why was it always so much easier to find value, worth, and fulfillment from strangers than it was from the people that I love most? Is that a problem with them? Or is that a result of my inactivity and my inability to allow myself to be present and fully show up without having the fear that they were going to run away? And I think all of those are parts and pieces of the questions we sort of have to ask ourselves, at least me regularly. Maybe for somebody else, you only have to do it quarterly. I tend to have to do it daily to go, what are those things? And so as I look back over my life, I, you know, graduated high school. I was going to go play football. And then I realized like right before I graduated, like, I don't even like football. I'm about to go do this for 4 more years. This is a terrible idea. And so then through a slew of events, and I'm going to junior college for a couple of years, and I transferred to Texas A&M. I graduated from there. I went to a place out in East Texas called Sky Ranch. It's a summer camp for kids. And I worked there for 4 years. I came back to Dallas. I joined a pastoral staff at a church for about 4 years and did that. So I was in full-time ministry for about 8 years right out of college. Got offered a teaching pastor job in 2010. Big church, a few thousand people, said, hey, 26, one tattoo, faux hawk. You think your God's gift to people? Why don't you teach 25 weekends a year? And I said, why don't we not do that? Because that sounds like a bad idea. And so I said, no. They said, what do you want to do? And I said, you know, of course, I want to be a wedding photographer. And that was more like, it was a hobby my wife and I had. She had just quit her job. We just got married, had an apartment, no debt, no kids, one dog. Let's start a business. Why not? This is pre-Instagram. This is pre-Pinterest, pre-personal branding. Like we got so lucky. So we rode that wave, sort of our entrance into entrepreneurship. And then I started this business about 11 years ago. When we found out we were pregnant with our son. And, you know, my wife said, if you could do anything for the rest of your life, what would you want to do? I would love to be a people expert. If I could marry my life experience, which is like the reality of what was, with 8 years of ministry, which is the reality of the deeply caring for the human being, for people. And at this point, now marry that with 15 or so years of entrepreneurship, or we'll call that business or commerce, right? If you could marry history and your past, and you could marry that with a deep care and desire for a human with the capacity to take that into the market to say, what then shall we do? If I could marry all those things together, if I could be an expert at anything, I'd want to be a people expert. How could I do that? And so a little over a decade ago, started coaching individuals and saying, hey, I had this business. Do you want one? They're like, oh, I'd love to have that. I was like, hey, I'll show you how. And inside I'm like, how are we going to show them how? Oh, no, it's never going to work. And you know, you fast forward a decade and you go, I get methodologies and identity mapping, the confidence method, the influence appraisal, and all these sort of ways. And I think for me, what has helped me in all of that make is for me to say daily with my clients. And every time I get on stage, I start every keynote the same. If you leave today knowing more about me than you know about you, then I failed you. I'm not going home with you. You're going home with you. So buckle in, do the work, show up for yourself. I guarantee you can leave here with something that might actually change your life. Let's get going.
1: Rocky, I love that, bro. And I want to unplug, no pun intended, a few things there. So, you know, the moving, the first day of school, Wow, like that's so wild, and to hear it from that perspective, because we all had Rockies growing up, right? Like we always had the kid that was here for the first part of the year and then not there the next part of the year. Maybe 3 years later, they're back for a little bit and then they're not there again. Did that make you sheltered? Did that make you, not that you didn't trust people, but it was more of, I don't need to get close because this is temporary, right? Like, was that a rocky feeling?
4: Yeah. I realized about the age of 30 that I was very good at disclosure and very bad at vulnerability. I was very good at giving you what you thought was vulnerability, but for Rocky, it was simply disclosure. I could recount my story for the first probably 5 or 6, 7 years as a keynote speaker. No matter what keynote I gave, every keynote started the same. So I was born in 1983. I was born in Kansas. I only lived there for about a week. Came back to Dallas and I would recount my history because I felt like if I couldn't recount everything that occurred, I didn't have the credibility to be on a stage for you to hear what I had to say, because I didn't think I had the credibility or expertise in my credentials and or my resume, right? I always joke I'm the only corporate keynote speaker that's never had a resume. Why? Well, because that wasn't my life. My resume is not the certifications I have. Not knocking a certification, they're wonderful. Your boy didn't have any. Why? Because I didn't know that was a thing for me to do at the time when I should have or could have done it, because I was in survival mode. I was in disclosure mode. I was in tell the same thing you need to tell to make them go, man, that guy is open, while making sure you don't tell them anything because they will use it and they will get you. And so I think as the kid that moved around a bunch, a kid to go into school, like vulnerability now is my number one personal value. It's one of the values in our organization, our business, not because Rocky's an expert at it. Because if I don't do that, I know what life will become. Because if I'm not committed to saying I create the opportunity to see and be seen by others, I will make sure you don't see me and I will absolutely see you. And I've lived that life before. And it was lonely. And it was isolating. And as much as people in my life loved me and cared for me, it wasn't until I got married and had my own children that I like was at the same house for Christmas more than 1 year in a row. There was no such thing as tradition. There was no such thing as a space where you belonged. You just went where you were allowed.
1: One of the things I probably appreciate the most is the last thing that you were talking about in the first part of the story, which is, again, I'm going to interpret this. You went from vision to action to business. So you just said, I'm going to go do it, right? Like you and your wife, hey, I'm going to go start this business. You could have easily college degree, go work for someone, right? Go build up the skill. But the mentality that Rocky Garza has is, hey, I am the opportunity. So let's talk about that. How do you take vision and then put it into action?
4: Yeah, great question. Number one, and some of you are not going to like this answer. You start by recognizing that you're probably not the person that has the vision. So let's throw out a number, right? In your area, there's 100 businesses. Let's say every one of those businesses at minimum, which we know is crazy, has 100 employees, right? So that's 10,000 people that are employed within 100 businesses. So out of 10,000, 100 of those are asked to be the visionary. You may not be the visionary. So the reason that you are stuck in inactivity is because you are attempting to be something that you were never made and designed to be, because you think it will be sexier for you to be the person that has the vision. But out of 100 companies, and there's 100 employees, 99 of those are executors, integrators is what their job is. And for whatever reason, there is a singular, maybe two if we're getting wild, people who have a vision, and their job is to empower and equip people to take said vision and then go execute it because they don't know how. Now, the difference between you and I in those instances is that we chose the path of most resistance, which was let's be visionaries and then figure out how in the world we're going to make it happen until we can make enough money to pay somebody else to actually do it for us, because we realize we don't know what we're doing. And so like that's just a part of what we would call entrepreneurship, right? Now, we chose the path of most resistance. So for most leaders, it's identifying, why don't I back up a second? What is the path for you of least resistance? It is to let go of the mentality that you think you are supposed to carry a vision and discover how can you use your unique gifts and skills to execute the vision. Even inside your own organization, my job today is to take the vision we have to best highest use of Rocky's time and everything else somebody else should be doing. Not because I'm selfish, not because I'm arrogant, not because, oh, I think I'm somebody that I don't have to. You don't want me to be in charge of the schedule. You don't want me to plan the curriculum. You don't want me to create the most dynamic booklet we're going to need to really get. You wouldn't get one we wouldn't have a booklet. That's a bad use of my time because I'm not good at it. So I think for leaders to take a step back, number one, you don't own the vision. Now, if you're listening, you're a business owner and you do own the vision, you should ask yourself this question. Am I actually a visionary or do I just have a good idea? Two very different things. I know a lot of integrators who have great ideas, but they're not visionaries. An idea is something that we haven't done yet that's going to solve a problem. A vision is something that most people can't see that changes a generation. Which of those spaces do we want to be in? Not good or bad, not right or wrong. One is not better, one is not worse. What does it make you more valuable? One doesn't make you, don't put yourself on a chart comparing yourself apples to fish. It doesn't work.
1: Those that aren't going where they need to go, it's because you have a title. And that title usually is CEO, founder, president, insert the highest level for your company. You're not the visionary and you don't allow others to be that. The head of a certain department with a very nice title is not a visionary. But because of the title, they feel like that's their responsibility. But because you won't let that go and you feel like if it's not your idea, I love that you broke down the difference between idea and vision. Because it's not your idea, you're never going to let said employee or said vision happen. The biggest reason that most companies don't grow is because of that. You hold the title, but then you also hold all the cards and you won't play the hand.
4: I want you to imagine if you're a leader currently and ask yourself if visionary and integrator rubs the wrong chord with you. And you're thinking, don't tell me what I am, what I'm not. Let's give it an analogy sense because we all like a good analogy. CEO has a vision. Let's say they, in fact, are the visionary. Wonderful. CEO gets together with all their SLT, ELT, vice presidents, whatever your company calls it. And he casts the vision. Here's what I'm thinking. Here's what we're doing. Now, in that environment, that visionary is tasking all of you in that room to become architects. Go to your unique departments. Go to your areas. And draw, create, show them the plan. I'm talking CAD renderings, electrical, plumbing, where it goes, how it stays up, what's the foundational aspect. You've been given the vision, but your job in operations and sales and management and HR and people in training and development, your job is to go architect now the drawing for your people to execute on so that they can then go and say, let me get the plugs. Let me get the wire. Let me go find the electricians. But here's where it breaks down. You walk away from that meeting and you say, I'm now going to go to my team and I'm going to go be the designer. And I'm going to see if they can become the architect. Yet we've created a system of accountability, whether you're in Rockefeller Habits, you're in EOS, you're in pick whatever it is, the systematic way that you're going and you're approaching your business. Many of us, number one, aren't the visionary to begin with, and we're trying to cast vision, doesn't work. Let's assume that you are. I'm going to ask you to go ask your key leaders, the top 5, 6, 7 people in your circle. Are they leaving your office and trying to go be the designer next? Or are they leaving your office to go do their job, which is to go be the architect? I guarantee you, if you will skip that layer and go to your senior director level and ask them if their leaders are coming to them with plans or with thoughts, 90% of the time, if you have a problematic organization and you're not growing the way you think, it's because your leaders leave the meeting with you. They go into a meeting and they take your plan, your dreams, they turn it into their own dreams in their own way. They're not actually building plans. So your directors have no idea what to do, and the lack of communication, the lack of lateral leadership, and so on. So I could not agree with you more that we want to hold the cards because we think it's going to make us important. When we have to ask ourselves, are we willing to play the hand? Because ultimately we're trying to win the game.
1: How important is creating a winning culture for an organization? Again, these are the words of Mick and Mick only. I see so many times where it's on to the next project, on to the next task, on to the next problem. And as entrepreneurs, we get in that grind because that's who we are. But remember, everyone on your team isn't an entrepreneur. That's why they work with you, right? So I learned early on to celebrate wins for my team. Even if I'm not a person, like, honestly, I don't need to celebrate a win. Like, my thing is, if I'm in the game, I'm supposed to win. However, the game isn't about me. The win is never about me. And so if I didn't celebrate that and create winning cultures and create even small situations where people can get the confidence to win, right? Like, I personally think that's problem number two with most businesses. Again, I don't care the size. I can go to another Fortune 5 company where the mentality is on to the next one, but the companies that celebrate small success usually have a much better culture.
4: Yeah, totally. Let's go back to our phrase earlier. Culture is not what you pontificate, it's what you tolerate. That's Rocky's fancy word because I like rhyming. Culture is not what you say it is. It's what behavior you allow. Now, I think in order for us to sort of go to that place, let's redefine the definition of tolerance, meaning what do we tolerate? Because I think oftentimes we default to tolerance is the lowest, least common denominator. What will I tolerate? That's the least amount of effort. Well, I've never been inside a thriving organization, and I'm not talking about just top line revenue. I'm saying thriving culturally, community driven, giving back. People want to be there. A low attrition, high retention. Pick a category that we want to say we measure a company's success. I've never been to one that was doing that, where what they tolerated was the bare minimum. What they tolerated was excellence. Is celebration tolerated, or is celebration the level of tolerance by which we expect? See, I think we need to take the same word and it's the way we use it to go, we don't tolerate that, or we only tolerate. Oh, wait, all of a sudden, one just became terrible and negative and the other one just became empowering. Hey, just so you know, we're an organization that we absolutely tolerate celebration. We tolerate excellence. We tolerate meeting our metrics. We tolerate daily behavior, daily activity. We only tolerate you being on time. That's what we do here. We expect you to join us in that because this is not just who we say we are. You should be able to tell by the actions of people in our organization, this is exactly what we do. And so I think so often in times, to your point, we go to places and we go on to the next one. Let's get to the next thing. All right, we crushed that project. What's the next project we have to do? And in all of that, I'm not wanting to slow us down at all. I love a good metric, a KPI. What gets measured gets accomplished. I mean, we've heard a million times. You can go see 1,000 memes on today. We understand that. And A-N-D, not but, get rid of that word. A-N-D is the third or fourth time I've spelled that word out for us today. If you're listening, I hope you caught on here. And do I check the box of tucking my kids in bed because they have to go to sleep? Or do I only tolerate the behavior in myself? It is to lay in bed with my son, to tell him how proud I am, to remind him that his father loves him. And no matter what happens, dad is always going to be in your corner because that's the behavior for myself that I will tolerate nothing less. One of those says, good night, son, go to bed. One says, this is the level by which I operate because I will tolerate nothing less in my life. And I use an example about kids or family or wherever you are in your life, because I find we so often, especially as coaches, especially as speakers who spend a lot of our time in the business space, we are so quick to use a business example that is forgotten. But if you can use a personal example, it will almost always translate into business. Because I can tell you what I think about most days, not business. What's the behavior you tolerate when you wake up? What's the behavior you tolerate when you go to bed?
1: Man, Rocky, could talk to you forever in a day, as you know. Last question I want to ask you, actually there's two, but the first one is the importance of self-awareness. You're one of the most self-aware people that I know. And I always tell people you can't be relatable with others if you're not self-aware. How important has that been for you? And more importantly, how important should it be for others?
4: I think it is paramount of importance to be self-aware, because that allows us to, when we are aware of ourself, we will reflect others back on us and assume it's about us. That makes you relatable, right? Like, we'll go forward and we'll do a little theory we have called the upside down. When I am self-aware, it means I'm aware of myself, meaning I can go into an environment with another human being and I can be exponentially more aware of you and what is unique and specific and distinct to you, not what is a reflection of my own fear. So when I know that I am confident in me, I can see you for you, no pun intended. I don't have my glasses on today, but I can see you through your glasses. Where we lack self-awareness, though, we view everything through our glasses. And so every action was about me. Everything you said was about me. Every decision you made was about me. the issues you have is because you're unaware of yourself and you think it's their fault, right? And so self-awareness is not, I think currently it's not deemed, I don't deem it as valuable and important so that I can sit in a room and look in a mirror and go, yeah, that's me. I mean, that's a component of it. I want to be able to look in a mirror and recognize myself. Yes. But I want to be able to get in front of you and look at you and recognize you, not see it as a reflection of me. And I think that self-awareness really asks us to, let's make it really simple. Just ask yourself, you're listening, ask yourself this question. Do you spend more time at the window or do you spend more time in the mirror? And most of us spend more time looking out the window, trying to find the reflection of anything valuable and hope that it was us, because we haven't been willing to get in front of the mirror to say actually what it is.
1: Love it. Love it, man. Last question for you. What is Rocky's because? What's that deeper purpose that's deeper than your why?
4: Yeah. Yeah. I have, and probably will up until this point, spent my life discovering who am I? Why does it matter? And is it of any importance? Am I unique? Has anybody decided that uniqueness was valuable? And can I do anything with that uniqueness? On repeat, again and again and again and again and again. Over the last 40 plus years or so, I have begun to realize the answer to that is yes. I am unique. Not better, not worse, not actually even on a scale related to any other human being. There is no one in the world like me. And. And I am equally valuable to every other person on earth. And they are as equally valuable to me. If I can utilize my life, my past, my history, my current day experiences, my future vision, the love of people in my life, if I can use that such that I can not only continue to discover that for myself, but lead people to the place to get in front of the mirror and see that they are unique, to remind them that it is good, not just true, that's confirmation, good affirmation, and allow them to take any step towards creating good in the world because of how they were made, designed, and created. That's a really, really good use of my time. And that starts with my kids. That starts with my wife. That starts with me. And if by chance I get to do that professionally, what an incredible life I have lived.
1: Ladies and gentlemen, he has been Rocky Garza. Rocky, brother, I appreciate you more than you know. Where can people follow, find you? What's new that Rocky has coming up or going out?
4: Yeah, absolutely. You can follow me on we're on all platforms, Instagram, Facebook, TikTok, LinkedIn, YouTube. It's just at Rocky Garza. Look for the bald guy with big eyebrows. There's not a lot of Rockies out there that look like me and Mick. So find us. We'll be out there in that space. And then if you're looking to just how you can get engaged in what we're doing outside of just a regular follow, you can go to rockygarza.com/confidence. 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And we go through that on a monthly basis, free of charge to you. And we'd love to have you at that with us. 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
1: We need to make that happen. So much so, Rocky, I'm going to go on and choose one that I'm actually going to attend. And maybe I'll invite a couple of people to come with me. So if you want to go with me to a Rocky Garza event, live and in person with the man, the myth, the legend, Rocky Garza himself, message me, Rocky Garza, and I'm going to select two people and we're going. How about that?
4: Let's go. Man, I'd love that, man. I'd be honored. I'd be honored.
1: No, I'm going to be the honored one. Like, that's going to happen. That is totally going to happen. Rocky, appreciate you, man. I'm going to reach out in the morning and make sure your knees feel good. Your Achilles is still intact.
4: Thank you.
1: Because,
4: yeah,
1: you know, I did that same thing and I tore an Achilles and I was like, okay, I'm not 25 anymore.
4: That's right. That's right. Well, I'm just going to keep playing to remind myself that I'm also not 25. So your boy's not trying to do anything fancy. I'm going to go with the easy layup or the nice free throw shot outside of that. Hey, I'll get to the end of the court when I get there.
1: That's what you say. And then you're going to get challenged. You're going to feel good, right? You're going, oh, I got the juice. I still got it. And then
4: hey,
1: you're
4: listen,
1: say,
4: hey,
1: I still got, oh.
4: That's right. That's right. Good. So I'll just keep my mind. Hey, Rocky, you got no juice, my boy. You got no juice. Just be a human. Just do that instead.
1: Rocky, I love you, brother. It means appreciate the world
4: you,
1: to sir. Have you
4: break. Thank you so much. Today. Thank you. Appreciate you got it.
1: For all the viewers and listeners, remember, your because is your superpower. 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

June the 5th. Do you know what time it is? It's Al Sharpton's time. 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The time has come to keep it real on Keeping It Real with Reverend Al Sharpton. A very good afternoon to you all across the country. Good morning to our West Coast listeners. Welcome to those listening on Sirius XM, Channel 126, The Urban View, where talk empowers and becomes action. I'm coming to you live from our National Action Network corporate headquarters in New York. And for the next 3 hours, it is Exhale Friday. We end every week by talking about whatever is on your mind, whatever is in your heart. Don't take it into the weekend. Let it out, let it out, let it out. And let the country hear what you have to say. Well, this is Black Music Month. The first week of Black Music Month. Some of you have given me your favorite artists. I've asked for your favorite artists, your top three. I know if you're me, you got a lot more than three, but who is your top three in Black Music Month? And make that part of your exhale if you choose. And, of course, dealing with the issues of the day. The Senate passed yesterday, or I should say this morning, because they had an all-night session. You know, I get up about 4 in the morning, and they were just breaking down. I'm in the gym by 5, and they were just breaking down. They've been up all night passing a $70 billion bill to fund immigration enforcement without any limits. So all that some of the Republicans were saying they were going against Trump, they did not. And it passed the immigration funding bill, approved a $70 million package to fund ICE and the Border Patrol through the end of President Trump's term. And the vote was 52 to 47. 52 to 47. All the Democrats voted against it. Only one Republican, Lisa Murkowski, joined the Democrats in opposing it. Now it goes to the Congress, to the House. And major funding and slash fund controversy. The bill provides $38 billion for ICE, $22 billion for Border Patrol. This is all out of the $70 billion. $5 billion for Homeland Security and additional funding for child exploitation investigations. However, senators rejected efforts to permanently block or restrict Trump's proposed $1.8 billion anti-weaponization settlement fund, despite bipartisanism disagreement with or in rejecting it. Now, they did not want to permanently block it or restrict it, so we've still got to fight for stopping that. And if funding ICE means we're going to have more ICE raids, and one of the reasons that we're building a National Action Network voter brigades to be at these sites with cameras and to comfort people to get them in and out of voting, is that I believe that ICE is going to be at some of the polls trying to stand there look intimidating, like they looking for illegal immigrants, but really trying to scare people off from voting. That's why we want to be at major sites in several states. We're starting to organize that now as we build toward the march in Washington on August 28th. We've got the unemployment numbers for May. And the numbers were better than they projected.
it was 172,000 jobs, but the unemployment number stayed steady. Black unemployment, I want y'all to get this, is at 6.6% unemployed, while whites are at 3.8% unemployed, meaning blacks are still just about doubly unemployed to whites. So all of this about black progress and all of this about Trump is good for us business-wise, well, then why are we doubly unemployed? Which is why you need diversity, equity, and inclusion. Which is why you need affirmative action. Or you could solve it all. Just deal with reparations and we can go from there. But that is the economic forecast. Now, Trump is trying to say that new investments in coal and automobile plants and domestic manufacturing will eventually create more opportunities for black workers. Eventually, and how, if there is not a specific design, that there must be a goal that we're going to have blacks at these jobs. They're going to hire their cousins, their nieces, their nephews. And that is something we should not sit quietly by.

0: a shame. And in my opinion, 6 years after George Floyd's death, today we are marking the anniversary of George Floyd 6 years ago. And in 6 years, we are still fighting cases. I'm not feeling defeated because we won some of those cases. We put George Floyd's killers in jail. We've had some others. But the fact of the matter is we still have to fight. And if you want me to tell you something I consider ignorant, I didn't even say ignorant. I said ignorant. That's how my mother used to say it. Ignorant is people that say, well, we did all of that. Why we have to still fight? You fight till you win. You don't fight till you say we need to do something else. We're not talking about a hit record. We're talking about a struggle. Why are nations still fighting? Why is Iran fighting the U.S.? Why is Israel fighting? Why are the Palestinians fighting? The only ones that constantly ask why we continue to fight for our rights and dignity is some American Negroes that just are either scared to fight, in my opinion, or all right with the way things are. Now, you can debate it with me. I get it. I'll accept your calls if you make sense. And I'll answer and move on to the next call. Like one guy called me yesterday. I don't know where he was going, but he seemed like he was relaxed on his couch. Said, no, let's have this conversation. No, we're not having a conversation now. We got a lot of people that call. I want you to make your point, and I'll respond, and we go on to the next call. But make it make sense. I want people that disagree with me to call. But get to your point, make your point, let me answer. Then you can get a retort, then we move on. But don't act like, you know, because you ain't got nothing to do, other people holding on the phone ain't got nothing to do. That don't make sense. All right, you can call in at 1-877-532-5797, 1-877-532-5797, or you can, of course, go to the message board at nationalactionnetwork.net, nationalactionnetwork.net, and you can read, I will read, rather, your comments on the message board. I see John McKinney saying on the message board, honored to be number three today. I need to call and get info off air, so look for TGAT. All right, I got it. It's good news, not bad. I need that good news. Come on with it, John McKinney. I need the good news. Renee Mickens is saying, good afternoon, Reverend Sharpton and Nan family. Blessings. And Carolyn Adamson, good afternoon, everyone. All right, let's get ready to take a break. We'll be right back. Keeping it real. Exhale Friday. Sharpton. Be right back. Real.
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2: It's Sybil Wilkes with what we need to know. President Trump says the United States will win the conflict with Iran one way or another. He also said victory would come either militarily or on paper. California election officials say hundreds of thousands of ballots remain uncounted from Tuesday's primary elections. Final results are still pending in the Los Angeles mayoral race, featuring Mayor Karen Bass and reality television personality Spencer Pratt, along with City Councilwoman Nitya Raman. Voters are also awaiting the results in the governor's race between Steve Hilton, Javier Becerra, and Tom Steyer. Officials say the process takes time because every registered voter receives a mail.

0: mail ballot that can arrive after Election Day and must undergo signature verification. Acting CDC Director Jay Bhattacharya is defending the Trump administration's response to the latest Ebola outbreak. In an opinion piece published in the Wall Street Journal, Bhattacharya argued that the administration's actions are more scientifically grounded than policies used during the COVID-19 pandemic. While some infectious disease experts question the effectiveness of travel restrictions, Bhattacharya says that preventing Ebola from reaching the United States remains this administration's top priority. Visitors to the Obama Presidential Center will soon be welcomed by a new bronze statue of the former President Barack Obama and former First Lady Michelle Obama. The sculpture captures the couple during that famous walk they made in the 2009 inaugural parade. The Obama Presidential Center, of course, is scheduled to celebrate its grand opening Juneteenth. To subscribe to my free daily newsletter, please visit SybilWilks.com. 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I'm Sybil Wilks. Be informed. 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

0: back. It's Exhale Friday. It is also Black Music History Month. It is also the 20th year of this radio show, Keeping It Real with Al Sharpton. And I'm glad some of you have been with me a whole lot of those 20 years. And I appreciate it. We've seen a lot of good and bad. We've seen some victories and defeats. But we're still on the battlefield. Let's go to the phones. 1-877-532-5797. 1-877-532-5797. Or you can put a message on the message board. Cedric Cooper Jr. is on the message board saying, I think that the problem now is we have too many satisfied Black Americans who only will holler and say something when it is them. I couldn't agree with you more, Cedric, but I got a news flash for you. That's always been true. Don't forget, the biggest debate in the Emancipation Day was blacks saying, where are we going? I'm eating good here. I ain't got no overhead here. Master treat us good. Harriet Tubman said, when upon receiving an award for the Underground Railroad taking 500 blacks from slavery to northern freedom, and she said, I appreciate the award, but I could have freed more if I could have only convinced them they were slaves. Many people, Cedric, that some even call this show, act like there's not a problem because they're fine until they're not. All right, let's go to the phones. I'm going to end the week on a good, I'm going to have a good weekend now because I'm ending the week with my dear friend, the one and only Miss Eunice in Chicago. Miss Eunice,
1: good afternoon.
0: Keeping it real.
1: How are you today? I see you sound better.
0: I feel a lot better. I had a cold for 2 or 3 days, but I'm good now. I'm more than good.
1: Wonderful. I had a rough weekend, a rough week also. That sciatic nerve is painful. I don't know which is worse, that or shingles. I've had them both now. And thank God I'm on the mend. And Rev,
0: thank
1: I just
0: God.
1: Have a question. Yeah, what kind of a person is Trump? He lies, cheats in our faces. And to add insult, the Congress is in cahoots with him. And the oath they took is not worth a paper is written on. And the law does not apply to them, I guess, in their mind. And to think of the January 6th rioters getting paid is sickening. And the Capitol Police saved lives and destruction. Now they are looked upon as the bad guys. And something needs to be done because it is not fair. And they're going to continue unless you put a stop to it. And this guy, you remember, didn't he ask for over 11,000 votes in Georgia?
0: In Georgia, yeah.
1: Yeah. Now he continues to holler about fraud, fraud, fraud. He is the biggest fraud ever. And if he spent more time advancing this country as he is tearing down things, look where we would be. The rubber stamp is going on continuously by the Republicans. And finally, I say voting should be on the minds of all of us. I'm pleading, citizen, go out and vote. Our democracy and our children's future is at stake. And
0: no
1: thank
0: doubt
1: you
0: about
1: so
0: it.
1: Much, Ray.
0: All right, and Miss Eunice, I want you to know our Rainbow Push Conference is the end of this week. I'll be there Friday morning. I'm speaking 11 o'clock sharp. I'm going to fly in and fly right back out. But I'll be at the Rainbow Push Conference speaking 11 o'clock. All of our listeners, all my friends, meet me at the Push headquarters on East 50th Street and Drexel at 11 o'clock a week from today. All right, I'm going to look for you. I see Christopher Jeremiah saying, good day, Reverend Sharpton. Reminder that the Carmelo Anthony trial is underway in Collin County, Texas, and the racial tension is very thick with that, what I believe is an all-white jury. Thank you for bringing that up, Christopher, and you're absolutely right. It is an all-white jury. I've been following it online, and our Texas people have been calling me on it, and I will give more information as we get it, but it is unreal, unreal. All right, let's go to Still Bill in Cincinnati, Ohio. Still Bill.
2: This is the day the Lord has made, and I will rejoice and be glad in it. Good afternoon, Reverend.
0: Good afternoon.
2: You sound very, very, very, very good. I heard that you had a cold and everything, and I kind of understand it, the change of the weather. I was sick back in February with the flu, and then I got sick a couple more weeks later. But guess what? The Lord is good. I'm still Bill. I'm still here. And yes, I want to send a shout out to Lincoln Ware and the staff of WBBC, The Buzz. Reverend, I'm just going to say that I heard your friend Eunice. You know, we know about Donald Trump, but you know, we're not going to sit up and talk about Donald Trump all the time, because it's like he thrives on, you know, attention and everything. Just like my brother Ray says, that, you know, when he speaks and everything, he tells you what he wants you to hear. And then when he pauses, it's like he looks for, you know, a response, applause and everything. But as I always say, God is my judge. God is my witness. God is my president. And he has sent so many servants down here. And the servant that I'm talking to right now is you. And I praise you for your stellar work. I always do, and I always will. And I know you got other callers, so I'm just going to end it. But to Dominique, I'm still Bill, and I will keep it real. Thank you for
0: all
2: the
0: right
2: opportunity.
0: I know Dominique is listening. Let me take a break. It's Exhale Friday. We're off to a great start. Come on in. Come on in. Give me some of these black music giants, your top three, and, of course, Mayor Rodney Jones, mayor of Queensbridge Houses in Queens, New York, reminds us we lost a giant in Black Music Month. Rest in peace, Brother Peabo Bryson. Brother Peabo Bryson, one of our great artists. Thank you, Mr. Mayor. We'll be right back. Keep it real. Shopton, be right back. Keep it real.
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0: host, Reverend Al Sharpton. 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And you're going to want to watch both nights. Tomorrow night, I'm leading off with the House Democratic leader, Hakeem Jeffries. He's going to be my lead guest tomorrow night. And I'm going to ask him, with all of this going on in the Senate, how will he deal with the House vote? Can he get some Republicans to block some of these expenditures? Talk about the war in Iran, where we are there. And this case in Nevada, mail-in ballots, how can the House deal with that? And, of course, the latest on ICE. Talking about ICE, I'm going to have on behind him Congresswoman LaMonica McIver, who was arrested trying to block the ICE people from harming protesters, as she, as a member of Congress, was trying to go into the center where she legally should, and she's still facing federal charges. I'm going to have Congresswoman McIver on, then I'm going to have Congressman Congresswoman Latif Simon about how Trump is accusing California of rigging primaries. Then I'm going to have on the Attorney General from Minnesota. He was on the radio show. He's going to get in more details on Keith Ellison, Minnesota Attorney General. He's going to talk about this silent moment. And tell all your friends, watch this tomorrow, that the Republicans had at their convention in Minneapolis, a silent moment for Derek Chauvin, the policeman who had his knee on his neck to kill George Floyd. They had a moment of silence for him. He's in jail for killing an unarmed civilian. They had a moment of silence. We'll have the Attorney General on. And, of course, we have others. And then, of course, Sunday I'm going to have on Congressman Mark Vesey to talk about the whole case of Republicans are set to decide on a Trump black and experienced replacement. And we want to talk about what they're doing with these candidates. I'm going to have on the Senate candidate from Mississippi, Scott Collum, and I'm going to have on the congressional candidate in New Jersey, Rebecca Bennett, and a lot more. So watch both nights, Politics Nation with Al Sharpton, live at 5, both nights on MS Now, and tell all your friends. I tell you, I don't have lightweights on Politics Nation. Also, I want to encourage any of you and all of you that are in the New York, New Jersey, Connecticut area to meet me or beat me to the Saturday Action Rally. And the Saturday Action Rally is in the morning, 9 a.m. to 11 a.m. at the historic Mother A.M.E. Zion Church in Harlem, 137th Street, between Lenox and 7th Avenue. Make sure you're there 9 to 11. We're dealing with our voter brigades. We're dealing with our planned march, August 28th, and we're giving the analysis. I'm there and want you to be there with us in the morning. I'm looking for you, you, and you. You that are not in the New York area and cannot attend, we need to therefore have you tune in at Impact Television, or you can watch it live on YouTube/NAN, or you can, of course, watch it on National actionnetwork.net. All right, let's go back to the phone. Let's go to Rick in Germany. Rick, you're keeping it real with Al Sharpton.
1: Good day, Brother Sharpton.
0: Good day.
1: Man, oh man. I just got one question for you. Is the National Guard still there in Washington, D.C.?
0: Yes. They're not visible in many of our areas. They're downtown, I'm told, around the Capitol area and around Georgetown area. So they're still there. They're not as visible as they were, but they are still there.
1: Well, I don't think they will be able to help Donald Trump create panic in the streets and violence in the streets so that he can declare martial law and possibly win a third term. I hope they are vanished from the streets very soon. I'm done, brother man.
0: All right. Thank you for your call. And always good to hear from you. Let me go to Ray in Cincinnati, Ohio. Ray?
2: Yes, sir. Thanks for taking my call, Rev. Rev, you asked a question, why some black folks don't want to fight. I'm going to give you a few reasons, and then I'm going to sum it up in one of your favorite words. But before I do that, it's ironic how we went from one of the greatest presidents in the world, and in a matter of an inauguration, we went from one of the greatest to the worst in a matter of hours. You know, that's ironic. But you mentioned why some black folks don't vote. They're comfortable in their lifestyle. They don't want to rock the boat. They feel like their vote don't count. They're too lazy to register, and when they register, they're too lazy to vote. They want to be accepted by their coworkers and their neighbors. You know, they live in these cul-de-sac, you know, homes. You know, if their one issue is not addressed, they won't vote. You know, guys like Tim Scott, Byron Donalds, Clarence Thomas, they like their all-white country clubs. They're accepted.
0: You
2: they
0: know, but let me say this, Ray, I think you're going through a litany of very accurate statements, and you're right. The irony of it and hypocrisy of it is the lifestyle they're comfortable with. They got it because people voted and because people marched and protested. And they called, in many cases, themselves the elite thinkers, and they show how stupid they are, because even in the cul-de-sacs they live in, those whites know that they wouldn't be there if it wasn't for people voting and marching and protesting. I hope they don't think their neighbors don't know the history that they were used to be excluded. So it you are absolutely right. A lot of them are proud and comfortable where they are, and it's a pride based on total stupidity.
2: And I told you I was going to sum it up in one word. You ready for it, Rev?
0: Yes.
2: Ignorant.
0: Right.
2: How's that?
0: You like, it is ignorant. I mean, it is ignorant. And I can't tell you, and I don't, thank you for your call. I don't seek to embarrass anybody. But I can't tell you the amount of people that were top executives in major corporations or that were major business people that have come to me in the last 6 months with their contracts canceled, them thrown out of the corporate suite. And Rev Mal, you got to help. You got to put pressure. You got to call chairman of the board. You got to do this. People that have never, ever came to a National Action Network Saturday rally, not even a convention, never bought a table at dinner. And they had the budgets and the wherewithal. But we try to help them anyway because they're ignorant. And my job ain't to judge them. My job is to help them. But you know, I got to tell them, you know you late. And you know you ain't right. Let me go to Don in New Orleans. Don?
3: Yes, my three black music phenomenons, of course, the Phi Beta Kappa, the Renaissance man himself, Mr. Paul Robeson. You know how they treated him with his political stance on civil rights. And he was definitely one of our best all-time singers and performance, actor, lawyer. I mean, nothing he couldn't do. I can do all things through Christ who strengthens me. And he believed that he lived that. And Billie Holiday, you know, Billie Holiday suffered from an addiction to heroin. When she died, she was handcuffed to the hospital bed by Harry Auslinger, who was the precursor to a J. Edgar Hoover. And at that same time period, another young girl had addictions, Julie Garden, but she wasn't treated like that. Julie Garden from The Wizard of Oz, she had addictions too, and they was around the same age, but she was treated with treatment, and Billie Holiday was treated because she kept singing Strange Fruit. She was treated with prison and jail, handcuffed to the bed, Reverend Al. So Billie Holiday, and of course, Mr. Louis Satchmo Armstrong, who personified the yin and the yang of choosing between dealing with these racist people or dealing with what other people would call organized criminals, you know, to get into these hotels and to travel and get paid, you know, the racist people of the Klan era, you know, he was couldn't get into these hotels and restaurants.
0: That's right.
3: But anyway, those are the three. And he represents the industry of jazz, you know, Billie Holiday jazz. Paul Robeson, of course, classical jazz.
0: No, you're absolutely right. I remember James Brown used to tell me that when he started in the 50s, I wasn't born until the 50s. He said when he started the 50s with a hit record, Please, Please, they would perform in certain venues in the South where they were not allowed to use the dressing room for the artists that were performing. They had to get dressed on the band's bus and run in through the back door and go up on the stage, entertain, and then go back and get in the bus and drive to the next town. They were not allowed in the dressing rooms. So you can imagine what Louis Satchmo went through.
3: Jazz was invented during the same, the golden era of the Industrial Revolution. So think about sports, entertainment, and business and inventions, and there you have it, the real DEI.
0: Ah, love it. Thank you. Good call,
3: Don. And we got to get rid of this cryptocracy, Reverend Al.
0: I got to go. You heard the music. Thank you for your call. Kim Washington says on the message board, her three is Prince, Michael Jackson, and Whitney Houston. Three good choices. Genius artists. I knew all three of them, Kim. You got good choice. Thank you for your call. Thank you for your post. Let me take a break. I'm coming right back. XL Friday. Be right back.
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5: It's Sybil Wilkes with what we need to know. Jury selection concluded in the Texas murder trial of African-American teenager Carmelo Anthony, who was accused of fatally stabbing 17-year-old Austin Metcalf at a suburban Dallas track meet in 2025. Prosecutors say the attack followed an argument over seating, while defense attorneys argue Anthony acted in self-defense. The case has drawn national attention and civil rights leaders criticizing the lack of black jurors on the panel. Anthony, as we mentioned, is black, while Metcalf was white. A new Quinnipiac University poll finds many Americans have lost confidence in the nation's democratic system. 57% of respondents said democracy in the United States is not functioning properly, while only 37% said it's working. Despite those concerns, most Americans remain optimistic about the future, with nearly 7 in 10 saying they do not believe democracy will end during their lifetime. Veteran NFL quarterback Russell Wilson announced his retirement after 14 seasons in professional football. The Super Bowl champion and 10-time Pro Bowl selection confirmed he's leaving the field to join CBS Sports as an analyst. Wilson's career included stops with the Seattle Seahawks, Denver Broncos, Pittsburgh Steelers, and the New York Giants. 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I'm Sybil Wilks. 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
22: Where violence is off the chain.
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22: 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They pulled her in the back room, and you ain't heard nothing come out of her mouth since, because that is the reality with us.
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23: Trump is at it again, deploying the military and National Guard to D.C. Yeah, that is a fact. You know, people talk about this is almost a police state. It is a police state in Washington. This is going to lead to some confrontations between police and citizens.
24: It's the nation's capital. It's the nation's capital.
4: From the National Action Network corporate headquarters in New York, keeping it real. It's XL Friday. And now, America's number one civil rights leader, the Reverend Al Sharpton.
23: Keeping it real, keeping it real. I'm your host, Reverend Al Sharpton. And I'm back, 1-877-532-5797. 1-877-532-5797. Or you can go to the message board, and the message board is at nationalactionnetwork.net. On the message board, Kenneth Rush says two books that get you your feet firmly planted in artificial intelligence, Dummies Book for AI and Chat Bots. Yeah, we're getting ready to start a national program. I've been challenging these AI CEOs that they've got to give training programs, and I know they've made a commitment with AFT, American Federation of Teachers, teaching teachers. I want basics in our community. We have tech centers that I want to see AI taught, because AI ain't going anywhere. So we need to know the basics. Now, I'm not for a lot of the stuff that is going with it in terms of the debates on power centers and where they should be and where they're not and all of that. But there is, in my opinion, I think that it is in reality a lot that we need to do in that space and not let it get away from us and then start complaining about it. Let me go back to the phone. Let me go to Disco Brian. Brian in Philadelphia, Pennsylvania. Brian.
0: Happy Exhale Friday, Rev. Before getting to my Exhale Friday entries for Black Music History Month, just wanted to bring up the Sirius article just published in theroot.com yesterday. It's called Why Democrats' New Strategy to Win the House Could Leave Behind Black Voters. Subtitle is Court-Ordered Redistricting is Forcing a Massive Democratic Divide. The Impossible Choice, Protect Black Representation, or Win Back the House. So for anybody interested, that was posted yesterday, written by Phoenix S. Halley, and that's on theroot.com. So it's an important article. And Rev, turning to Black music history, beyond the artists, I wanted to honor some of the greatest authors whose work centers, analyzes, and deconstructs Black American music, the most important music bestowed on the world. Books like Amiri Baraka's Blues People, published under his earlier name Leroy Jones in 1963, a foundational work connecting blues, jazz, Black history, slavery, racism, cultural survival, and the transformation of African-American music in the U.S. And more recently, Yale professor Daphne Brooks wrote a book called Liner Notes from the Revolution, which recenters Black women as both the creators and interpreters of American music culture, revealing them as the radical thinkers whose influence extends far beyond the stage and recording studio. So that's Daphne Brooks, Liner Notes from the Revolution, as well as the spectacular work of author C. Lee McInnes, Jackson State professor, poet, print scholar, and co-founder of JSU's Creative Writing Program. And he authored a tome that is biblical to me. It's called The Lyrics of Prince. And he co-hosts a show right after the Saturday Action Rally on YouTube every Saturday, Rev, called What Did Prince Do This Week? And I got to say, I got to give him, I've never honored him on this show, but I interviewed him in 2020. It was called The Prophetic Pop Life of Prince. And his magnanimity shattered my entire worldview. It helped me understand Prince not as a celebrity detour from politics, but as a doorway into Black self-determination, ownership, spiritual liberation, and democratic accountability. And that conversation, Rev, became one hidden root of my current work, connecting cultural scholarship, anti-authoritarian media literacy, and pro-democracy coalition that can speak across race, faith, and political trauma. And Rev, I know how busy you are, but my God, it would be seismic if you ever got into a conversation that was recorded for the masses to hear between you and Professor C. Lee McInnes one day. So that's my prayer. And thank you so much, Rev.
23: All right, thank you for your call on the message board. I see Cedric Cooper saying three more Black contributors that we must acknowledge. Jerry Butler, Iceman, Jerry Butler. You're right about that. Smokey Robinson and Otis Redding, all three giants. I agree. And I see so many people coming in that I'm Carl Ewing, I think, is saying I admire your wisdom and how to handle people. And I was trying to get somebody was writing about reparations. And that they were, I wish I could pull it up. But anyway, I think the point is once the screen goes, because we're getting so many posts, I can't read it directly, but he was saying that about the Democrats and reparations. The Democrats or the Republicans haven't given us reparations. I think the reason.

preparation. But I could be wrong. So maybe you know something I don't know. So just put in the chat or call on the phone and name me one Republican, black or white, that you know has come out for reparations. Or you know the rest. Let's go to my friend Miss Richardson in Chevy Chase, Maryland. Miss Richardson, let me take the break and let me come back so you have enough time to make your point. Keeping it real. Shocked. Be right back.

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1: It's Sybil Wilkes with what we need to know. President Trump says the United States will win the conflict with Iran one way or another. He also said victory would come either militarily or on paper. California election officials say hundreds of thousands of ballots remain uncounted from Tuesday's primary elections. Final results are still pending in the Los Angeles mayoral race, featuring Mayor Karen Bass and reality television personality Spencer Pratt, along with City Councilwoman Nitya Raman. Voters are also awaiting the results in the governor's race between Steve Hilton, Javier Becerra, and Tom Steyer. Officials say the process takes time because every registered voter receives a mail ballot that can arrive after Election Day and must undergo signature verification. Acting CDC Director Jay Bhattacharya is defending the Trump administration's response to the latest Ebola outbreak. In an opinion piece published in the Wall Street Journal, Bhattacharya argued that the administration's actions are more scientifically grounded than policies used during the COVID-19 pandemic. While some infectious disease experts question the effectiveness of travel restrictions, Bhattacharya says that preventing Ebola from reaching the United States remains this administration's top priority. Visitors to the Obama Presidential Center will soon be welcomed by a new bronze statue of the former President Barack Obama and former First Lady Michelle Obama. The sculpture captures the couple during that famous walk they made in the 2009 inaugural parade. The Obama Presidential Center, of course, is scheduled to celebrate its grand opening Juneteenth. To subscribe to my free daily newsletter, please visit SybilWilkes.com. For all the news 24/7, go to News1.com. I'm Sybil Wilkes. Be informed. Be empowered.
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0: Keeping it real. I am your host, Reverend Al Shopton, and we're back. 1-877-532-5797 XL Friday. All right, let's go to Miss Richardson and Chevy Chase. Miss Richardson.
1: Yes, my dear. Can you hear me?
2: Yes, I can hear you.
1: Yes, dear. How are you? You know, Rev, I can't believe 20 years. Now, you came on the air on your show. Your introduction was in 2006?
0: Correct.
1: Now, at that time, was it George Bush Jr. still in office? Because I don't believe Mr. Obama was in office yet, was he?
0: No. Obama was elected in 2008.
1: Mm-hmm.
0: And so Bush was in his last term.
1: Yeah, it was George Bush Jr.
0: Correct. That's right.
1: Yeah, because Daddy Bush, you
0: Daddy
1: know him.
0: Bush was in was it 96, I believe.
1: Yeah, Rev.
0: Because you had, after Daddy Bush, you had Clinton, and then you had Bush Jr.
1: Yeah, Clinton, that's right, yeah. And then we had, that's right, Bush Jr., yeah. Because remember, Daddy Bush said, no new taxes, but I think they raised the taxes anyway, didn't they, under George Bush Sr.?
0: I think a couple of times. Yep, you're right, he said it, and they ignored it.
1: I tell you, Rev, you know, politics to me is politricks, but I play along because, you know, I don't want to be left out of the crowd. But I mean, you know, it's so sad that this country, you know, has stooped to the level it has to keep someone who has all these felonies, you know, and we might as well say it, folks. This man is above the law. He is above the law. I don't understand the judges not being more involved with removing him or something or making him accountable. You know, you may hear a judge like the one that certainly was a good move on that one judge. It should have been more judges, really, in my opinion. That should have prevented him from, you know, putting his name on the Kennedy Center's, you know. And, Rev, when you told us, you know, you brought it to our attention. Of course, it was already aired, but you said it again about the court, the judge stopped it, you know. So that's a good thing that, you know, that he's not going to be putting his name. Now, Rev, in that event, does that mean that all of his names have got to come off of everything he has so far done with his names, or just the Kennedy Center?
0: No, just the Kennedy Center was on that ruling. I'm sure other names will come up, but they have not made a ruling yet.
1: Oh, I see. Yeah, because, you know, he really needs to be put in his place. You know, he's a German, and I hate to keep emphasizing it. You know, people get mad at me when I say he's a German or he's from Germany, and then people will get up around. I just don't see what in Germany excites black people. I mean, I hear black people all the time saying, I want to go to Germany. I have friends, Reb, that worked in the government, you know, federal government back way back when. And they want to go to Germany. I used to work with a lady who was a school teacher. And she said, oh, I want to go to Germany. I want to go. People want to go to Germany. Rev, have you ever been to Germany? I mean, I'm wondering, what is the excitement there in Germany? Do you know?
0: I mean, I've been through Germany on my way back from a trip to the Middle East, but I think I spent a day or two there. But I couldn't tell you I was excited about it. I have no idea why people are excited about it.
1: Yeah, because, I mean, there are black people, Rev, our people saying they want to go to Germany. And I never hear our people saying they want to go to Mother Africa. Ghana, Sierra Leone, West and East Africa. I never hear these things, sentiments coming from black folks. And a lot of them are liberals and supposed to be progressives. But I never hear progressives in, as a whole, as far as I know. I hear, whatever I hear is what I hear. But I never hear progressives saying they want to go to Africa. You know, so I think a lot of people do a lot of labeling. You know, we've got to get away from that, too, because there are probably some people that are not progressive that probably go to Africa. So, we you know, we just can't keep, you know, painting people. Like you say, Rev, we can't paint anybody with a pink brush and say this group is doing all of this and this, that. So you're right. We just can't do that. But what I'm saying is this Asian, I'm sick and tired of the Chinese community falling on our people all the time. It's always a Vietnamese person or a Chinese. I never hear a Japanese person doing anything in this country to a black. It's always a China type or a Vietnam. I think that woman that killed a girl, shot her in the head or something. Years ago, she was Vietnamese, wasn't she? But that woman, that Asian woman?
0: I don't know which one you're referring to, but I've heard Japanese, I've heard Jew, Gentile. I don't think that, I mean, I think that as much as I am against people profiling and identifying all blacks, all Caribbean blacks, all African blacks, I would not go with segmenting and saying all particular kind of Asians. I think that we've got the good and bad in everybody. I'm against xenophobia as much as I am against racism. Once we we justify people picking and choosing with us.
1: Well, you're right. You're right. But this young man that was killed, Belton was his name, Silas.
0: Right.
1: He was shot in the back for no reason.
0: Which is one of the reasons I brought the case up, and one of the reasons that Reverend Nelson Rivers and the ministers in Columbia are dealing with it. And they're trying to say he was armed, but he was shot in the back. And there's no way, in my opinion, that he should not have been found guilty for shooting that young man in the back.
1: Yeah, you're right, because it doesn't make any sense. And why he, you know, because like I say, Reverend, I think you already know, they target the Negro race, the Negroes, the ones that have been falsely brought here against their will, and then they were later called Negroes by either the Anglos. I don't know how we got the name Negro. I don't know. A lot of people said it's a Latin name, something derived from it. But let me tell you about some of these Spanish people. There was a school where the Spanish was using blacks as slaves. They had a play or something. Did you hear about that, where a Spanish group had some kind of a play in a school or something? Maybe I'm not clear on it, but they said that the Spanish students had the blacks play the slaves in a play or something.
0: No.
1: Yeah, you may want to look it up. Somebody may know what heard it on the news.
0: I will look it up. Thank you for your call. Let me go to Raj in Cleveland, Ohio, WERE. Raj.
3: Hey, Rev. Thanks for taking my call. I was kind of, a little, I don't know about shocked, but I guess that could be the word, too. Disco Brian called me. He called Chris Rav a chaos agent.
0: And what?
3: Chris Rav is Chris Rav a chaos agent.
0: Chaos?
3: Yeah, he called him a chaos agent. He called Chris Rav that. That's what Disco Brian referred to Chris Rav as. And I heard Chris Rav one time speak, you know, in an interview with Jennifer Welch on the I've Had It podcast show. And he sounded pretty good to me. He was progressive, and then I heard some of his victory speech. Is he I guess, you know, when he defeated the gentleman, the brother that the one Sharif, the one that Brian always talks about. He mentions his name. I guess he was pulling for Sharif to win that race.
0: But I think he said that. He said outright he supported him. And he lost. I think that he was opposed to Rab, and the Rab people attacked their opponent. That's what you do in politics.
3: Wow. See, because when I did a little bit of research on Sharif Street, he was more the one, and I'm not against moderates, but, you know, he was, I guess, like, it was a big thing going around talking about how some of the progressive left, I guess Brian refers to that, and I've heard other people saying that they're I guess, like, they feel like they're too getting too big for their britches for the party, the Democratic Party. Because, you know, it's like AOC, Bernie, I guess the Chris Rapp, all those, that you got that side and others. And then you got the more establishment moderates in the party. So I guess
0: define for me what is establishment and moderate. Because AOC and I talk, AOC's in her third or fourth term in Congress. So she's establishment now. Establishment is who's in office and stays in office.
3: I'm not drawing those lines.
0: No, you did draw those lines. You said the difference between establishment and progressives. And I'm saying that some of what we call progressives are now establishment.
3: Yeah, I wholeheartedly agree with you. What I'm saying is just like they say, you know, conservative and progressive, just like, you know, it's like you could have a Republican that's, you know, not nowadays, but, you know, that would have been more sympathetic to those on the left, and vice versa, the ones, the Democrats, who are more sympathetic to the ones on the right. So I'm not drawing those lines. I'm just saying that the language that they're using is they're like, I don't have a problem with Sharif Street. I've never, you know, I'm sure his policies are aligned with what I would agree with, but I'm saying this is what's been played up as, you know, just like certain things, like when he was saying that Jennifer was talking about calling Hakeem Jeffries milquetoast. She was, I heard her say stuff like that before, and she's
0: Jennifer
3: more or less referring to the Jennifer Welch that he talks about on the IHIP show. I've been listening to her since she first started her show, but that whole thing started with when Schumer, and basically Schumer, when he caved to the the Republicans and the Medicaid, when they wanted to do the big bit of beautiful bill and cut the Medicaid. And so when he caved and went with Trump instead of fighting a little harder or longer, that kind of started that whole thing, and their sentiments was a lot of other people too. Their sentiments were in opposition to the Democrats. They felt like they didn't put up enough of a fight with that, and so that's what I gathered out of that, you know. But, you know, it was more of those policies versus just the individuals, like, you know, and who they were aligned with and backed by, like AIPAC, which leads me to I was going to ask you, have you ever, I'm sure you heard of J Street. That's another donor group that people I don't hear nothing about, but those That group is they're an alternative to oppose AIPAC, and they one of the biggest donors, and that's one of the Soros family members. He's a billionaire, and they're against the what Israel is doing militarily and expanding the Gaza.
0: I'm familiar with J Street. I've met with some of them, though I do not have any money from them for Nash Action Network. I don't even know the people at AIPAC. I mean, I think that, again, I think that everybody ought to be clear on who their donors are. And people had a right to express their views on it and not. And see if their donors force them, influence them, chide them into taking certain positions that you disagree with. And I think that that is no more than right. And that happens on the Republican side as well. And because there are some people outside of AIPAC that give money that may influence things that I don't agree with. Now, I want to see whether the candidate has got to get in line because of that money. So I think you raise interesting points. J Street has reached out, talked to me and some others just about what they're doing. And but I've not dug deep enough to see if I agree with everything they stand for.
3: Oh, yeah, because I like the candidates that they I wasn't aware until I did some research. And, people like Amelia Sykes, Bernie Sanders.
0: But isn't Bernie Sanders establishment? You know how long he's been in the Senate? Isn't Bernie Sanders? Isn't Bernie Sanders establishment? Didn't Bernie Sanders come to our convention and say he's against reparations? So that's not establishment?
3: No, I'm not. I'm not saying.
0: I'm asking a question. I didn't say you said anything. You take him as.
3: I guess I take him more as being progressive.
0: But
3: overall,
0: if you're against, if you're against reparations, that's progressive.
3: No, I'm for reparations.
0: But he's not. Heard, so how's that progressive?
3: Well, here's the thing. In 20, when Nina Turner was running, she was campaigning. Like
0: on his ticket.
3: When she was running.
0: She ran on
3: when
0: his
3: she was
0: ticket.
3: Running.
0: Right.
3: Well, yeah. Now, when he interviewed with Killer Mike, and he asked him, Killer Mike asked him, do you support reparations? Because up until that time, he had already declared, I guess he didn't. And he said yes, he'd be for it if he could, if he would get on the presidential ticket for 24.
0: Well, I'd have to hear that because I know what he said to me in front of 3,000 people at our convention and New York Times. You can look it up. He said that.
3: Okay.
0: If he took
3: Killer,
0: it back.
3: Mike,
0: hold it. Can I finish my statement? I'm letting you talk.
3: Okay.
0: If
3: I'm
0: he
3: sorry.
0: Changed his position, then somebody would have to give me that tape. I have not heard that. And if he did, that's good.
3: Yeah.
0: I'm glad he did.
3: Yeah, that was an interview he did with Killer Mike. That was during the time when him and Nina was campaigning, and I was hoping that a lot of people heard it. I was telling people I thought I called this show and mentioned it, but that was back then.
0: Let's be fair, Raj. Let Bernie call this show and say it. I don't need no representative. We have the candidate.
3: Right.
0: He came to our convention, and that's what he said. If he changed with Killer Mike, fine. He's welcome to come on this show or my TV show or come to the convention next year and say that. I'd welcome it. A lot of times people change their minds, grow. Nothing wrong with that. Nina Turner has always been for reparations. I've known her since she was a state legislator in Ohio, but the head of the ticket was Bernie. So I would like to hear that. I would.
3: Oh, okay. Yeah, that'd be nice. That'd be nice because I sure saw the video, the interview. So that would be nice if he did. But it's just going to be interesting going forward.
0: That it will be. Thank you for your call. 1-877-532-5797. Shopton. Keeping it real. Be right back.
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I'm going to have on my lead guest tomorrow is Hakeem Jeffries, the Democratic leader of the House of Representatives. What are they going to do about this money that the Senate just passed for Trump? What are they going to do about the Delaney Center? What are they going to do about this redistricting? How do they take the House when all of these districts have been redrawn and they're tying us up in court? Hakeem Jeffries will be my lead guest tomorrow at 5. Then Congresswoman LaMonica McIver, who she'll be there talking about what is going on with ICE facilities. She was arrested. Remember, Congress has the right to go in a facility. She was arrested going in that facility in Newark, still standing in those charges. Then we'll have on Congresswoman Latifah Simon of California talking about the California primary. Where does it go from here for governor and Karen Bass's runoff? And then we'll have on Keith Ellison, the state attorney general of Minnesota, who was on this show a little while yesterday, talking about how the Republican Party, state party of Minnesota, had a silent moment for Derek Chauvin. Derek Chauvin was the policeman that put his knee on George Floyd's neck and killed him. They didn't have a silent moment for George Floyd. They had a silent moment for Derek Chauvin, who's in jail for killing George Floyd. We're going to talk about that. Sunday, I'm going to have on Congressman Mark Vesey. And he's going to talk about this whole redistricting as well as what Trump is doing in these areas that he represents. He's from Texas. And we've got Scott Collum, who's running for the Senate in Mississippi. You want to hear Scott Collum, and he may take Mississippi as a Democrat. First time polls have ever said a Democrat can win Mississippi. He'll be on Sunday night. Rebecca Bennett, who is a candidate for Congress in New Jersey. So you want to hear both nights are genuinely A-list nights. You don't want to miss it. Then you that are in the New York, New Jersey, Connecticut area, meet me or beat me in the morning to the Saturday Action Rally at the historic Mother AME Zion Church. We will be there 9 a.m. to 11 a.m. And, of course, we are organizing, getting our voter brigades together, those that will be at sites all over the country. We're working with our chapters to get people that will be at the sites to make sure they're there with cameras and make sure they help people go in and out and not interfere with voting if ICE is there. And, of course, we're going to be talking about the march August 28th. Be there with me in the morning if you're in the tri-state area. If you're not, watch it live on Impact Television and or NAN at YouTube/NAN, or you can watch it at NationalActionNetwork.net. A lot of people, thousands, watch all over the country on those three outlets. So you need to really stay informed and be watchful, and I try to inspire people. And lastly, August 28th is the date. We're going to Washington by the thousands. You that want to say I'm going, put your name down now. And you that are saying I want to organize a bus, can you help me get a bus? Or I'm in a certain city, are there buses already going? Sign up, ask your question in the comments, and we will absolutely respond to you August 28th, and we need to be there by the numbers. Let me go to the phone. Let me go to David in Maryland. David, let me take the break, and I'll come back to David.

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1: It's Sybil Wilkes with what we need to know. Jury selection concluded in the Texas murder trial of African-American teenager Carmelo Anthony, who was accused of fatally stabbing 17-year-old Austin Metcalf at a suburban Dallas track meet in 2025. Prosecutors say the attack followed an argument over seating, while defense attorneys argue Anthony acted in self-defense. The case has drawn national attention and civil rights leaders criticizing the lack of Black jurors on the panel. Anthony, as we mentioned, is Black, while Metcalf was white. A new Quinnipiac University poll finds many Americans have lost confidence in the nation's democratic system. 57% of respondents said democracy in the United States is not functioning properly, while only 37% said it's working. Despite those concerns, most Americans remain optimistic about the future, with nearly 7 in 10 saying they do not believe democracy will end during their lifetime. Veteran NFL quarterback Russell Wilson announced his retirement after 14 seasons in professional football. The Super Bowl champion and 10-time Pro Bowl selection confirmed he's leaving the field to join CBS Sports as an analyst. Wilson's career included stops with the Seattle Seahawks, Denver Broncos, Pittsburgh Steelers, and the New York Giants. To subscribe to my free daily newsletter, please visit SybilWilkes.com. For all the news 24/7, go to news1.com. I'm Sybil Wilkes. 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
10: 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Now, Dr. Karenga is one of our top scholars, and he will weigh in on the NAACP's boycott call, also talk about the recent election results, and also preview the Supreme Court's birthright decision that's due later this month. 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And then, for some more informative conversations that you can participate in, please join us right here on Monday morning at 6 on 1450 WOL, where information is power.
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17: There's no side that can justify to me killing innocent people.
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17: 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I am your host, Reverend Al Sharpton, and we're back. It's XL Friday. Let's go right back to the phones. Let's go to David in Maryland. David?
19: Yes, Reverend Sharpton, thank you for all the work you and thank you for taking my call. Listen, there's something happening in the DMV area with respect to fast food restaurants. People are coming in that don't look like us who are buying up franchises. In fact, right around Howard University, if you look at the ethnic group in the fast food restaurants, you're going to see very few of us. Northern Virginia, you're going to see people from India and Wendy's. I'm talking about Wendy's, McDonald's, out here in Maryland, where the crews, Reverend Sharpton, are like 85%+ other, and who's running these restaurants. I'd like to see, from the CEOs of these restaurants, how these people, without participation from other members of our society, are getting these franchises. And that's just something I think that we need to know more about, so we can get some of these franchises and hire our families, et cetera. And I'm sure there's some sort of monetary way we can do that. Thank you for taking my call.
17: Yeah, I thank you for that information. I remember not that long ago, we had to fight to get franchises for Burger King. And then we fought before that, McDonald's. And now you're saying, again, the exclusion of black franchisees. We need to look into that. I'll have our National Action Network business department look at that. We've been dealing with a lot of these pension fund investments, but we can't take our eye off of that. I think that's very important. Let me go to Omega in Georgia. Omega, you're keeping it real. Reverend Williams is all good. I didn't see that on the board. Let me bring in our co-host every Friday for the last hour of the show. He's the co-host of the show. He is the senior pastor of the historic King Solomon Baptist Church in Detroit. And he is the head of National Expansion, Michigan State Chair of National Action Network, the Reverend Dr. Charles Williams II. How you doing, Reverend?
20: All is well, all is well. And Rev, as always, it's always good to be with you on yet another Friday. Exhale Friday. So much to talk about, so much to think about. But I think you summed it up. I was listening to the show today earlier, and you were talking about how this midterm is going to be so important, as we are already starting to see cracks and falters in the legislature around the war, we've got so many more issues that are really, we need to really push them on, press them on, and get some action out of this Congress and tighten down these attacks that are coming from the White House and coming from President Trump and all of those who are controlling him. So in order to do that, I think this year, this summer, we've got to send a message bigger than ever before. We got to be as loud as we've ever been before. You know, we're going not in a to the D.C., not in a time where we're going to a favorable administration or maybe even a safer administration, if that's what you want to call it. We're going right in there where the likes of George Wallace Jr.'s and the thirds and the fourths are in power at this point. And so we need to make sure we go and we go strong. And so I want to ask folks to join us this summer, August the 28th, at the National Action Network National March Towards Freedom. Be there with us as we continue to do that. You can join us by going to the website www.nationalactionnetwork.net to find out where in your town, in your city, where we got a bunch of buses launching out.
17: All right, let me go to Omega in Georgia. Omega.
0: Yes, sir. Reverend Al, been a long time. I had to call in. I am so sick and tired of these brainwashed Negroes, and I got to say it like this, who convince that the way forward is with Bernie Sanders. Congress is taking our right to vote. Where you at, Bernie Sanders? Where you in Montgomery? Where you down there in Selma? But black folk convinced that this man has some kind of redeeming quality because he means us well. Don't tell me what you're going to do for us. Show us. But see, you, Rev, I was in a conversation with a dude, and your name came up, and he was like the F word Sharpton, you know. And I said, why would you say that about the Rev? Because he ain't doing that, that, that. I said, hold on, bro. I said, let me ask you a question. Did you go to Ferguson, Missouri when Michael Brown got gunned down? Nah, man. I said, what about Louisville, Kentucky when Breonna said, nah, man. I said, what about New York City for Mr. Garner? No, man. I said, well, did you go to D.C. to do anything about the DEI that they're trying to take? No, man. I said, so basically what you telling me is you riding with a white man who could care less about you, but the black man that shows up for us over and over again, you got the F word for him. I said, to him, no. Really, it's F you, because you are the reason and the problem. Anybody within the sound of my voice right now, if you are 18 and older and you are not lining up, at least register to vote. Not ask you to come out on the protest lines. Not ask you to come put your money up, lose yourself, risk your life. No, just vote. Get off the couch. Learn who your elected officials are and vote accordingly for your own preservation, your own self-interest. Now, I'm going to show you something before I go, Rev. We are in a dogfight in the district and the county that I live in Georgia, Newton County, Georgia. Okay. It is so many black people running as Democrats holding the water for the Republicans. We just got the district commissioner out of office, and we're getting ready to put in somebody who is going to try to correct the ship that we're going. How do you sound and look, this brother that just called, saying that all of these businesses showing up and they got foreign interest? It's your fault, because you're not monitoring who you are electing on the board of commissioners to make those kind of decisions. So they literally are just saying, okay, if you don't want to be proactive, put people in who are going to be your stopgap to keep you from being demised out, because

0: none of them showed up to the 5 funerals of Jesse Jackson. 2 days he laid in state at Push. They had a funeral in South Carolina and had a funeral at House of Hope, where the big ones, where Biden even came and Clinton came and Barack Obama came. And then they had the home going at Rainbow Push. They didn't make any of the 5. So I question anybody that calls me, tells me they are progressive, when the one who broke that door open in 84 and 88, Jesse Jackson, passed. They were too busy on 5 different occasions to come and even pay their respects. So that's my personal prejudice. So Omega, I wasn't going to say that because it's not politically, even and everything out. But my personal feeling is if you ain't got time to mourn Jesse Jackson, you got a whole lot of convincing to me that you progressive. Let's take a break. We'll be right back. Keeping it real. Shopton Williams. Be right back. Keeping it real.
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2: It's Sybil Wilkes with what we need to know. Senate Republicans voted down an amendment offered by Senate Democratic leader Chuck Schumer that would have permanently blocked the Justice Department from creating a proposed $1.8 billion anti-weaponization fund. President Trump said Bill Pulte's appointment as acting director of national intelligence will be temporary. Pulte, who currently leads the Federal Housing Finance Agency, is expected to replace outgoing intelligence chief Tulsi Gabbard while the administration searches for a permanent nominee. By naming Pulte to the acting role, the president can avoid the Senate confirmation process for several months. Democrats are entering a critical stretch of primary elections that could help define the party's direction ahead of November. Early contests this month generally favored establishment-backed candidates, while progressive candidates have seen mixed results. Upcoming races in states including Maine, Colorado, and New York are expected to test divisions within the party over issues ranging from foreign policy to generational leadership. And strategists say the outcomes could influence both the party's message and its efforts to win control of the U.S. House. The NBA issued lifetime bans to 2 individuals following a security breach during Game 1 of the NBA Finals Wednesday night. One person was arrested after running onto the court and approaching San Antonio star Victor Wembanyama during the 4th quarter. Security quickly removed that individual and no contact with players was reported. The league said a 2nd person also received a lifetime ban for involvement in that incident. To subscribe to my free daily newsletter, please visit SybilWilkes.com. For all the news 24/7, go to News1.com. I'm Sybil Wilkes. Be informed, be empowered.
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0: Keeping it real, keeping it real. I'm your host, Reverend Al Sharpton. Reverend Dr. Charles Williams II is our co-host. Let's go back to the phones. Let me go to Pam in Chicago, Illinois, W-A-O-K, the extraordinaire activist herself, Pam.
1: Hey, thank you, Reverend Sharpton. I appreciate it, and I apologize for any background noise. Reverend Sharpton, first and foremost, let me just say this. We're in a time where we have an adjudicated sexual abuser in the White House. Found liable. Credible allegations of raping a minor and just all kinds of manner of corruption. And we can't get investigations because the Republican Party has decided that they're okay with that as long as they can get their anti-American legislation passed. And we have to deal with that. So I'm talking about the criminality, and particularly is the perversion of just assaulting women and being allegations of raping children. And I'm saying that because let me just be real clear. When we talk about those who have been accused and found guilty of rape, I mean, where do you stand on that? Because I'm going to go to R. Kelly. For those of us who loved his music and perhaps still love, R. Kelly raped that 14-year-old girl. She, I think, Rashana Landfair, I think is right. Her name. I'm not sure. She wrote about it. She said she was the young girl in that video that he urinated on. That's real.
0: Now my position on that is I know a lot of artists. And when the position, when the evidence comes forward, not just an accusation, but when the evidence comes forward that they violated a woman, I have nothing to do with them, will not defend them. Their music might be great, but their behavior dispels any defense. And I'm talking about people that I knew well and that knew me well. But that does not give them the right. I told one artist that a video came out of him beating this girl that, look, I'm your friend. I've been there for you. But I cannot defend you. I will not be at the court. I will not visit in jail. I will not do anything. I have two daughters. And if one of my daughters was in them videos, I'd be in jail. So, I mean, there's got to be a line you cross. And people say, well, if you're somebody's friend, don't you suppose to stand with them? Well, if they're my friend, they should stand for something. Friendship go both ways.
1: And you cannot abuse children. So I just wanted people to be clear about that video is real of that 14-year-old child being assaulted.
0: Right.
1: So say what you will. I just want them to know that. Now, I'm going to move on to politics. Reverend Sharpton, I always hear the adage, you know, politics local, right? And I get that. But when I talk about national politics, it's not to eliminate local politics. But I think I'm intelligent enough. I know you are intelligent enough. And we as a black people are intelligent enough to deal with both.
0: Right.
1: So and so that's what I would ask us to keep in mind. So when you hear me talk about what's going on in the White House in the elections, it's not because I'm trying to negate what's going on here in Chicago, because I'm keenly aware of what's going on in Illinois and Chicago and the attack against this black mayor. And now that the Bears, I guess, have decided perhaps to go to Indiana, now they're blaming Pritzker and the mayor. So that may be a big story in the news, but just know that these racist football organizations, these socialist football organizations, they want to go where they can rape the taxpayers of all their resources. And Mayor Johnson said, no, you are not going to put our tax base at risk trying to give you all kinds of tax cuts to keep you here in Chicago. So I just want people to be aware of that.
0: So the Chicago Bears, just for the edification of our listeners, the Chicago Bears are talking about threatening to move to Indiana because they can't get the tax deals they want in Chicago. Just people that may not know that. That's a real on the table kind of threat going on. Go ahead.
1: Exactly. And so Hammond, Indiana was one of the sites, but then also they were talking about Arlington Heights in Illinois. So that was another site. So it says to me they just don't want to be in Chicago.
0: Okay.
1: And that's why I made that reference. So if that's the case, good riddance. When they were winning, when they were losing consistently, the fan support still there. But now that they potentially have a winning team, the organization wants to pack up and move or kind of hold Chicago taxpayers at hostage. So I'm saying no, good riddance, goodbye. Reverend Shopton, with King Jeffries, I want to make sure that I think at this point, and you let me know what you think, the Democratic Party needs to talk about, at least in a framework, legislation that they're willing to support that is going to help move the American people forward. So, one of the things I recommended, talking about military families, I don't see why at a certain rank, military families can't be paid weekly. I really just don't see why they can't, to help prevent some of that predatory lenders who are taking advantage of them. Also, I'm saying come down with a slew of legislation about protecting children from sexual predators. Right? Mm-hmm. It all has to be relevant. Then talk about the economy. Right? And what specifically as they can get right now about the economy and what can be done legislatively. I'm saying do all of the above. Give us, some legislation you're going to put forth and work on. I think they should put forth a ban on child marriage and watch how the Republicans vote against it.
0: Mm.
1: A federal ban against child marriage. And watch what happens. So I'm saying just use the legislative tools to their advantage, but specifically talk about, and if you would ask them some things they feel right now and can be upcoming, particularly for the November election, that will help change people's lives. And I think that would help move us forward and help us in flipping the Senate and the House.
0: Yeah.
1: So what do you think, Reverend Sharpton?
0: I love it. Thank you for your call. I love it. And by the way, Pam, as I stated earlier, I will be in Chicago. I'll be speaking Friday morning, this a week from today, 11 a.m. at Rainbow Push headquarters for the Rainbow Push Conference. I'm committed to helping USEF and them keep Rainbow Push going. So I'm going to come in and come right back to New York, but 11 sharp. All of our listeners and friends meet me at Rainbow Push next Friday morning at 11 a.m. It's important we rally around USEF and Rainbow Push to keep that organization going. And all my NAN members and everybody come out and support that conference. I think, Reverend Williams, that Pam raises a good point that we need to challenge people on the issues and the legislation. Hakeem is one of my guests tomorrow. The legislation, even if we don't have the votes to pass it, we need to sell it to the public so they know what legislation is being blocked by the Republicans.
2: Yeah, I mean, Rev, I think we all can agree that nothing beats a failure but a try. And you can tell me what you're going to do, or you can show me what you're going to try to do. And I think that's what people need to see. They need to see that they are trying to do, not what we can't do. Don't tell me we've been defeated and we ain't even tried. Show me we got defeated, and then let's talk about how we go back and take the hill. And I think that's where folks are concerned across the country. If you remember correctly, we was concerned about it. Remember when we was fighting for the John Lewis Voting Rights Act?
0: Correct.
2: And we were going on a wiffle waffle right between the we were going on a wiffle waffle with Kirsten Sinema and the guy out of Virginia, and trying to get Biden to push. Well, we don't know if we got the votes. Whatever. Look. let's put it in. If we can get it, then we'll get it. And if we don't, then we know what we got to do to ramp up and go back and fight it. And I think that's where we all are when it comes to where the Democrats are and where good policy lie. Because you saying, you tell me I'm going to try. Well, when you going to try? Because we need to see you trying.
0: That's right. And I think you're absolutely right. And it was Sinema and the name, I'm escaping from West Virginia, were the ones that on the Democratic side would not support the John Lewis bill or the George Floyd bill. But that's right. We knew the legislation was out there. And I think that Pam is saying, put out the legislative agenda. And I'm gonna bring that up, and definitely we will be rallying around that August 28th in Washington. Legislation is imperative. Have a legislative agenda. All right, let's take a break. Be right back. More of you on the phones. XL Friday. Shopton Williams. Be right back.
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10: 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And then, for some more informative conversations that you can participate in, please join us right here on Monday morning at 6 on 1450 WOL, where information is power.
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0: Reverend Dr. Charles Williams II is our co-host. Don't forget Politics Nation with Al Sharpton live at 5 p.m. Saturday and Sunday. It's hot this weekend with all going on. I'm leading with the top Democrat in the Congress. He will be my first guest tomorrow night, 5 p.m. Eastern Time, Hakeem Jeffries. And I'm sure going to ask him the questions. What are y'all going to do to block these legislative initiatives the Senate is sitting down approving, the president's multi-billion dollar budget for ICE and for his so-called fund for those $1.8 billion fund for people that could include people from January 6th. Also, what are y'all going to do about the pending need of our communities in terms of the redistricting? I'm going to ask Hakeem that. Then we have on Congresswoman LaMonica McIver, who was arrested trying to go in the site in Newark, New Jersey, where members of Congress are supposed to be going in, allowed in. They arrested her and have on the federal charges. I'm going to have her on. I'm going to have Latifah Simon, who's a Democrat from California, to tell us the real deal on what's happening out there with Karen Bass and the governor's race. And I'm going to have on the Attorney General, State Attorney General of Minnesota, Keith Wright. I'm sorry, Keith Wright is a local politician. Keith Ellison. Keith Ellison will be on with us talking about how the Minnesota State Republican Party at their convention. It was proposed from the floor to stand up and have a moment of silence for Derek Chauvin. Derek Chauvin was the policeman that put his neck on George Floyd's neck 6 years ago and killed him. They did not have a silent moment for George Floyd, but a silent moment for Derek Chauvin, a convicted murderer. And we're going to talk about that and other issues with State Attorney General Keith Ellison. All that is on tomorrow's show. Then Sunday, I'm kicking off with Congressman Mark Vesey of Texas. Talk about what's going on. Can Tarantico win? How do you stop this? I mean, unethical is putting it too light. A Republican nominee, and what's going on in other issues in Texas. I'm going to have the Democrat running for Mississippi Senate, Scott Collum. This is the first time polls are saying a Democrat may win Mississippi, and we'll have others on. Saturday and Sunday to be hot on Politics Nation with Al Sharpton. Make sure you tune in both nights, and I appreciate you that do the ratings show us that you've been watching. Also, you that in the New York, New Jersey, Connecticut area, meet me in the morning at the Saturday Action Rally in Harlem at the historic King Solomon Baptist Church the historic Mother Amy Zion. I'm giving out your church. You're going to announce that, room. But the historic Mother Amy Zion Church on 137th Street and Lenox Avenue in Harlem. I'll be there 9 a.m. to 11 a.m. looking for you. We energize ourselves, rejuvenate ourselves in the rally, and then plan our voter brigades and the big march in Washington, August 28th. Be there in the morning. If you're not, and this is probably the last week or the second to the last week, we'll be at Mother Amy Zion. We thank them for hosting us. But our headquarters are just about ready. We just need the certificate of occupation from the city so that we can have more than 15 people in the building, and we should have that within days. So the following week or the latest Juneteenth week, we'll be moving on into our own new auditorium. We'll be there in the morning with us. And then, of course, you that are not in New York, you can watch it on Impact Television, or you can watch it on YouTube/NAN, on NationalActionNetwork.net. You can watch it live 9 to 11 thousands of people that have been watching. I've been watching the numbers every week, and a lot of thousands are there live, and then you have more that pick up during the week. But if you're in town, it's nothing like being there live so I can shake your hand and talk with you. Reverend Dr. Williams, what's going on in Detroit? National Action Network Action Rally in the morning.
1: You don't want to miss tomorrow, 10 a.m., historic King Solomon Baptist Church. We are working on public education. There are a couple of issues. Folks, there's a millage that's coming. We're going to be talking about the millage. Those who want to get information about which way is up, what should we do, we'll be having some of the education specialists led by Helen Moore and others who will be there with us tomorrow, 10 a.m. at the historic King Solomon Baptist Church, 6100 14th Street. 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You can find out all of the different options that we have available, that you can join us. Tomorrow, 10 a.m., historic King Solomon Baptist Church, 6100 14th Street. See you there.
0: And let's go back to the phones. Let's go to the invincible, irreplaceable, irresistible president of the Greater Cleveland chapter of the National Action Network, Dr. Marcia McCoy.
2: Thank you so much to our Reverend Dr. Professor Al Sharpton, our Honorable Reverend, and Reverend Dr. Charles Williams, Executive Director of the Midwest, where the Midwest is the best. 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
0: I live in
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2: 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We kicked off our Voter Registration Brigade Action Campaign with the theme of No Tricks in 2026. Remember, in November, and the vote early, vote often, and vote always. Mission. Come on, Bishop Cabinet, it's mule time.
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0: Yes, sir.
3: Dr. Charles Williams.
1: Yes, sir.
3: Hold my mule, my brother.
1: I got you, Reverend.
3: My brothers and my sisters, last week we equated the 18 inches of one's head to the heart of our illustrious leader, the Right Reverend Al Sharpton's nature, to be one of righteousness, and convicted felon Donald J. Trump to be the one of unadulterated, rancid rottenness. The true essence of a man or woman is encapsulated in the 18 inches between the head and the heart. Corruption, hate, bigotry, and raw racism own every inch of convicted felon Donald Trump's 18 inches. Unprecedented in American history is the 18 inches from head to heart of a president who doesn't use his head and who has no heart whatsoever. All of this being acted out in a 10-year love affair, trafficking young girls as young as 13 years of age. Absolutely disgusting and utterly reprehensible. Deep down in the silent recesses of this demon soul is the desire to be a king and become a dictator. To achieve that goal, he had delved into the best way to accomplish it, and that is to tap into the world's worst sin of America. That is the worst sin of America, the American soul. And that is the sin of obscene racism. In American jurisprudence, the Achilles heel is its propensity and proclivity to hate people of color, especially black people. Racism is alive and well in America as never before. This convicted felon has weaponized racial hatred to appeal to the worst demons of democracy in order to become a king and a dictator he wants to be. In fanning the flames of white supremacist nationalism, he states that black South Africans are committing white genocide in South Africa, which is one of the 21 lies that he tells every day of his life. This bigot supports a super racist Secretary of Defense, Pete Hegseth, who refuses to promote black men and women in the U.S. military, even when the individual have merited the promotion. In so many ways, African Americans are watching hard-won progress move backwards in real time. This man wants to get it done. And how does he do it? He creates fear, division, enmity, envy, extreme arrogance, establish the promise that white supremacy is the law of the land, and thus if you're white, you're right, and if you're black, get back. So, upon that evil and diabolical proposition, you divide and conquer. You do your damnedest to deny black people and minority people the right to vote, the right to make money, the right to eat and sleep well, the right to drive a car, to own a house and live as white people. So, our then convicted felon Donald J. Trump is the protector of your superior status. I am, he wants to be, your safest person to make America not great again, but make America white again. So, by whatever means possible, gerrymandering, rig the vote system, find me 11,780 votes, cook the books, scheme, and scream lies, call truth fake news, and utilize every tool of diversion to distract people from learning and securing the truth. This is a con job of magnitude, magnitude of this convicted felon that is destroying America and burying democracy. Wake up, America, and send these thugs and assassins into anonymity and to oblivion, to hell and back. Thank you, Doctor.
0: Thank you, Dr. Bishop E.T. Cavanaugh. And let me thank you, let me thank Marcia McCoy for always ending our week broadcast on a high note. Let me thank my co-host, Reverend Dr. Charles Williams II. Let me thank all of you that called in, listened in, you that called in and couldn't get through, but hung in there anyhow. Remember, whatever you do, wherever you go, however you feel, tell somebody, tell anybody, tell everybody. Reverend Al told you personally, keep it real. Keep it real. Keep it real. I'll talk to you tomorrow. I'll talk to you Monday.
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5: It's Sybil Wilkes with what we need to know. President Trump says the United States will win the conflict with Iran one way or another. He also said victory would come either militarily or on paper. California election officials say hundreds of thousands of ballots remain uncounted from Tuesday's primary elections. Final results are still pending in the Los Angeles mayoral race, featuring Mayor Karen Bass and reality television personality Spencer Pratt, along with City Councilwoman Nitya Raman. Voters are also awaiting the results in the governor's race between Steve Hilton, Javier Becerra, and Tom Steyer. Officials say the process takes time because every registered voter receives a mail ballot that can arrive after Election Day and must undergo signature verification. Acting CDC Director Jay Bhattacharya is defending the Trump administration's response to the latest Ebola outbreak. In an opinion piece published in the Wall Street Journal, Bhattacharya argued that the administration's actions are more scientifically grounded than policies used during the COVID-19 pandemic. While some infectious disease experts question the effectiveness of travel restrictions, Bhattacharya says that preventing Ebola from reaching the United States remains this administration's top priority. Visitors to the Obama Presidential Center will soon be welcomed by a new bronze statue of the former President Barack Obama and former First Lady Michelle Obama. The sculpture captures the couple during that famous walk they made in the 2009 inaugural parade. The Obama Presidential Center, of course, is scheduled to celebrate its grand opening.
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0: name is DL.
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1: Remember that if you're going to be in Nyack, New York, I will be there this Friday, Saturday, and Sunday at Levity Live. So Nyack, New York, and the New York Palisades. We'll be there Friday, Saturday, and Sunday. Jasmine, when you were living in New York, did you ever go to the Palisades?
5: Did I used to go? I've been a couple of times.
1: Yeah, so it's just far. It's not even that far. It's just...
5: it is.
1: It's not far, really. It's just, in terms of miles, it's just a long, long drive.
5: A long drive, and it's a long, terrible drive.
1: Yeah, it's not a pretty, that's for sure. But that's where everybody lives, like Chris Rock.
5: Well, yeah, when you got money, because you get more property.
1: Mm-hmm. Yeah, I think Eddie Murphy lived that way. Mm-hmm. Wendy used to live out there.
5: Wendy used to live out there. Mm-hmm.
1: Everybody lives far out, but it's like going to Narnia. I'm like, black people, any black people living out there is in the witness protection program.
5: Yes.
1: That's for sure.
5: For sure.
1: Yeah. You'd think it's all the trees would make them turn around, but they're like, nah, uh-huh. We still here.
5: Mm. Still coming. It's beautiful, yeah. Though. Once you get out there, like I said, more property for your money.
1: It is. Little quaint little town.
5: Mm-hmm.
1: Like Mayberry RFD-ish, so you know black people get pulled over all the time out there. Happy birthday to Mark Wahlberg. Happy birthday to Kenny G. Happy birthday to Brian McKnight. Happy birthday to Robert Kraft. Happy birthday to Sam Darnold. Happy birthday to DJ Mustard. Happy birthday to Royce O'Neal. Happy birthday to Tori Holt, the greatest show on turf. Happy birthday, posthumously, to Pancho Villa. Coming up this hour, Jasmine will have What's Trending. And it is Friday. You can't hit Happy Hour of the Club. No worries. Going to bring the party straight to you with the Hughley House Party and the DL Hughley Show right now. Here's the sounds of blackness. It's the DL Hughley Show.

That was The Sounds of Blackness, Optimistic. 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

0: show.
1: Yes, man.
2: What man?
1: Tell these good people what's trending.
2: Now, I haven't seen it, but a lot of people are talking about the Michael Jackson documentary on Netflix. A lot of backlash. People are upset, you know, about it, saying that the timing of it and everything. But I'm like, what did you expect? Now, by the way, Michael, the movie is getting closer to grossing $1 billion at the box office, which will make it the very first biopic in history to do that. And so when you kind of put this up against the docuseries, I don't know. I mean, it's a lot of stuff in there that's true, I think, you know, in terms of the allegations, which we already know about that. We already know most of the stuff in terms of him going to court and all of that, the hearings. But there are some new people who have come forward with allegations against Michael Jackson. And so a lot of people who love him, obviously as fans, are very upset about the docuseries and how it portrays him.
1: That's sad. I don't know. I just have to see it.
3: I saw the movie.
1: And it's, I'm telling you, the movie... I dug him, but the movie was like, he is the biggest star in the world ever. And at any point, anybody thought Chris Brown was close, they had to be out their mind. They really do. He was the most famous man in the world.

0: out. I fell out.
1: Remember that time that chicken had that stroke? No. He was not a picker up.
0: No.
1: He was like,
2: never would have made it.
1: Hey.
0: I said, what's wrong? Your friend retarded? Why yeah. you talking like that?
1: She had a stroke. She ain't had no stroke.
0: I did. I was like, oh my God.
1: Well, let me get you a drink.
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0: 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And we're back. 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

0: That wraps up this hour's Hughley House Party. We're bringing the party to you every single hour. Now it's time for the Jazzy Report.
1: As a part of a realignment of civil rights enforcement under Trump, the EEOC is seeking to end its annual data collection while also getting rid of a 1979 regulation that allowed employers to take certain steps to address race, gender imbalances revealed by the data. Together, the moves would mark about an about-face in the civil rights agency's efforts to fulfill its mission.
0: Thank you, Black Trump supporters. Thank you,
1: this is what we get.
0: Thank you. Thank you, Killer Mike. Thank you. Thank you, Nina Turner.
1: This has been in place since 1979. Isn't that terrible?
0: Thank you. Thank you.
2: One more terrible.
1: Yeah. Yep.
0: Thank you.
1: Anyway, speaking of something good, there's a pill now out that they say will help people with advanced pancreatic cancer live longer. The drug blocks a mutated protein that fuels tumor growth in more than 90% of pancreatic cases. The daily pill nearly doubled survival time with fewer side effects, raising hopes of long-needed better treatments for one of the deadliest diseases.
0: Yeah.
2: Wow.
0: Wow. Science,
1: it's pretty
0: baby.
1: Good. Pop a pill.
0: Every day.
2: Yep. Gotta love
1: every
2: it.
1: Day.
0: Okay, we had some great callers this weekend. If you missed them, do not worry. It's What Did Happen Was Friday. Those calls will be up in about 10 minutes. It's the D.L. Hughley Show.
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20: And traffic brought to you by the Ouch Guy, 877-911. Looks like the inner loop of the Beltway is jammed up out in College Park, beginning at the 95 interchange, moving towards Pennsylvania Avenue, and 27-minute delays as you make your move there. Also, traffic is actually slow here on the BW Parkway northbound, moving towards 450, and then the Beltway, in which an accident, the right lane is blocked on 395 northbound at the George Washington Parkway out in VA. Looks like an accident has been cleared out of 295 southbound at Benning Road northeast, but traffic is still a little jammed up. New York Avenue inbound moving towards Florida Avenue northeast. Watch out for jammed up traffic. Insurance companies play games, but JB the Ouch Guy doesn't. He fights for every dollar you deserve. No excuses, no nonsense. Call 877-911. That's 877-911. Mostly clear skies tonight, and then becoming partly cloudy with temperatures in the upper 60s. Mostly sunny and hot tomorrow with temperatures in the lower 90s. 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
1: Woo! When this week's Wildest Calls drop, D.L. Hughley's got you covered on What It Happened Was Friday. 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It's the D.L. Hughley Show. And we're back.
2: So Monday, What It Happened Was, an influencer says, an unwanted pregnancy is always and entirely the woman's fault. Take a listen.
3: Right, let me ask you a question. If I do this right now on live, if I start playing with a gun and it goes off and it hits me in the head, who is responsible for my death?
4: Of course it would be you. Of course it would be you.
3: Okay. So you and all of you playing with these f***s, when they go off and get you pregnant, who's responsible for that? You knew very well what a f*** was capable of. I'm asking you, ma'am, who is responsible for you getting pregnant 100%?
4: You're not giving
3: ma'am, no responsibility.
4: Beautiful, see, I want to see, I want to see you one day hold men accountable for their...
3: Ma'am, how can you just admit that if I play with a gun and kill myself, shoot myself, it's my fault? But if you play with a and detriment your life, it's not your fault. How is that?
2: Do you agree with him?
5: Yes. I think that's the dumbest thing ever. If someone's playing with a gun and it goes off, yes, it's that person. But if they're playing with a gun with someone, they tossing it back to each other, it's both of y'all fault. You know, everyone's responsible. And so, like, if a woman gets pregnant, you know, unexpectedly or unwillingly or whatever, it's the man and the woman's fault, because the man knows he's blasting off inside of a woman. And what's going to happen?
6: I'm so sick of these dudes trying to blame or getting the woman pregnant on the woman. It takes two to tango. Just as much as she's responsible for hopping on your man, you just as responsible for playing in the box. It takes two. So y'all both held accountable for it.
7: A statement was just made and said that the woman has full veto on having a child. Well, they don't anymore, because if they choose not to, the government is not going to allow you anymore. So that's not necessarily true. So people need to rethink that. And then sometimes the contraception doesn't work, even if you're using it safely.
8: I think you had it half right, because both of y'all got to strap up. Both of y'all got to make sure that y'all are protected. Yeah. If it's drunken love and a one-night stand, yeah, that's on you. But if you don't want no kids, you know, take your spermicide. Take your morning after pill, you know, and that's primarily on the woman if she does not want a child.
9: It could be both, but I'd say the woman, because she has to carry that child. They both knew it was raw, and he would know whether he wanted a child or not, but if they both consenting, but she's the one that got to carry it, that's why I would blame her. She got carry it, so she should know. You know what I'm saying? That's the only reason why I would blame the woman.
10: Listen, I agree with you. Yeah. Are you stupid? Are you stupid? That's got to be the dumbest thing I'd ever heard in my life. That you literally gonna blame the woman for getting pregnant by the man. He was keeping the woman of getting pregnant. Unless she can get pregnant by herself, like D.L. he was saying, unless she's a worm, you're responsible too. She can't get pregnant by herself. I tell you what, man, you go have a baby and let's see what happens. Again, it is the most dumbest thing. These YouTubers and these parts, some of these YouTubers, man, I mean, they say some of the ignorant things that I ever heard. And then most of the time, it comes from young people, these Gen Z. But that is absolutely stupid. I don't even know how to answer that.
2: 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Certainly more of your calls coming up on the D.L. Hughley Show. That's up in 5 minutes. It's the D.L. Hughley Show.
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0: My name is DL.
1: What did you set this on, hell? You gotta make her say my name one time here.
0: My name is DL.
2: Ladies and gentlemen, put your hands together for DL Hughley.
1: It is what it happened was Friday and Tuesday. What it happened was a woman was frustrated because someone kept stealing her food at the in the office fridge. You a bad person if you could do that. You don't even know what half that stuff is. You're a cold piece.
3: And brave.
1: But she put a laxative in the lunch to uncover the thief. Take a listen to her story.
4: Now, imagine working night shift, 12 hours, feet hurting, hungry, and every time you get here, your food is gone. Food just be vanishing like it's a food fairy in here. But joke's on them. Tonight, I put laxatives in that fish. So I'm gonna be watching that bathroom all night. Stay tuned. Now, I've been watching her for the past 6 hours. She's the only person to be going in and out that damn bathroom. Now she all bent over. She got to go home because her stomach. Now you can call me petty or whatever, but I bet she won't touch nobody else's food in that fridge. Better go home and get some Imodium. Now I can enjoy my lunch that I had to have behind the desk. So hopefully when I bring my food in here again, nobody takes it upon themselves to touch somebody else's stuff.
1: Was she wrong for sabotaging her food? That's the question we posed to you. You said.
5: I think the person was wrong for eating her food. She was definitely right for putting that in her food because people need to stop. It happens on every job. People need to stop. If you know you didn't bring it, don't eat it. So they got what they deserved.
6: That was exactly what that individual needed. I hope he had 2-ply bathroom tissue to make a difference. I worked with DL's father at a major airline, and that's where the individual we work with did the same thing. He had diarrhea for a week, so he deserved everything he did.
7: I did do someone like that years ago. They kept drinking the soda, and I bought some Excellence and put in the soda. And he blamed it on his mother, which was my brother-in-law, and I would, for a year or two, I didn't tell it who did it. But that's what he did, and that happened to my coworkers as well. I said, you know what? Y'all gonna stop eating my food. But it was the housekeeper. They started talking about it, and I sat there and looked at him and said, So I think the person was correct on what they did. That's their food, and the people should not be touching your food.
8: I think that, I understand the joke and the prank of it, somebody actually, going to the bathroom on themselves or, you know, finding out who the corporate is that stole the food. But I do think you can go to jail for that and it's actually reckless endangerment because you knowingly poison somebody else who's doing something. You know, we know two wrongs will make it right, but you definitely will go to jail. If somebody, it causes harm to somebody or if they die, then you would definitely go to jail. And I wouldn't test that, but I believe you would definitely go to jail.
9: I don't think she was wrong at all. And the person who's eating the food, they lucky that she didn't do something like on the help. She's lucky she didn't make her a poop pie. Like, so, yeah, I don't think she did wrong at all.
10: Well, in the first place, when you put food in the refrigerator, that's yours. Nobody else should be going in there touching it. That teach them a lesson. They'll know next time before they take anybody else's food. Yeah, but that's what that is, though. They shouldn't touch other people's stuff, especially if your name is on it.
11: Well, I understand why she did it. I put ghost pepper juice on my food one day, and the person had to go home because they were so sick. So they need to learn, don't touch what ain't yours. Yep, so I don't blame her. I do not blame her at all.
1: We got more of what it happened was in 10 minutes on the D.L. Hughley Show right now. His Groove Theory, Bryce Nim on the D.L. Hughley Show.

0: That was Groove Theory. Tell me, we got more of this week's best calls coming up right after Raheem Devon. It's the D.L. Hughley.
1: It's your love that withstands time, space, and matter forever. Forever's a mighty long time. Here we are decades later. The sentiment is still the same. Listen.

0: That was Raheem Devon Yu. So Wednesday, what had happened was an influencer discussed the narrative that black men don't like black women, especially when they have money. Take a listen to this.
1: It's a narrative that we hear about black men.
2: They don't get married.
1: They don't like who?
2: Oh, they don't like black women.
3: Well, yeah.
1: The national average for black men who are married, what are they married to?
3: It's got to be black women.
1: Black women at what percentage?
2: Ooh.
1: Over 85%. But it don't matter, though, because once they make money, that's when they go get white women.
2: White women, yeah.
1: The national average for making over $200,000, black men, right? Mm-hmm. How many of those men are married to black women?
3: I'll give them about a cool
1: 95%.
3: Oh, 95?
0: Where do you think that narrative come from with the question we posed to you?
4: So about the 95% narrative, that's definitely false. Black men will struggle with a sister, but as soon as it's time for them to get something, to get somewhere, they will get with a white woman or another woman, another race. Like, the black woman ain't capable of having money, or the black woman is not able to love him with the money or whatever, you know. But yeah, so I don't believe the 95% narrative. That's definitely false. I don't know where it came from. I don't know where he got that from, but that is not the truth.
5: Hey, I hate to say it, but that narrative came from women themselves. I mean, where else would it come from? I mean, like you said, I feel like a woman would get done wrong by maybe a past relationship she's had, and now she's blaming the whole gender. I don't think men would come out and be like, oh yeah, we date white women, because most of us don't. I mean, we love our black women. So, I mean, that feel like that narrative came from women themselves. They got to heal.
6: Why is it always on black women? How come nobody has the question of why is white women always choosing black men? Why is it always, how come it isn't when you look at a person whose hair is as kinky as yours, whose lips is as thick as yours, when you look at someone whose butt is as high as

0: Game 7, the final game of the Western Conference Finals, came with a leather skirt and high leather boots. Do you think that was fashion forward, or do you just or feminine? That was the question we posed to you. You said,
1: well, I think that it's a possibility he's setting a trend. Hopefully, I don't know his sexual preference, so I could say hopefully that he's setting a trend, because you never know. But I, you know, that's what I'm saying.
2: Yeah, what's wrong with him? What's wrong with him, man? Tell him to stop and be men. What's wrong with him? Stop all that stuff. What the hell's wrong with him? Tell him to stop it. Stop it. You got kids watching you. What's wrong with him? These celebrities, I mean, they stars. What's wrong with them? Where they going? What's in their head? What's on their minds? I don't understand it no more. I don't, what the hell? Stop it. Go back in the closet. Do something else. Do something. Go in the closet. Stay in the closet.
3: I think he's gay. I mean, I don't see a man in a skirt unless he's Irish. Come on now. Give us women a break. We want to see men, not women. Very frightening. Very frightening. We're losing out. We women are losing. I don't know what we're going to do. I guess we just better buy a house full of teddy bears. We ain't getting no men lately.
4: I think it's rather feminine to show your feminine side, because here in America, it's not something that men do, wear skirts. Now, maybe in some countries like Scotland, they might do that. But it's not a fashion statement. I'm 65 years old, and it's just not a fashion statement to me. And I don't like it. And I think it shows your feminine side. And also that wearing skirts in America, men wearing skirts in America, is just not a common thing. Now, like I said, in some countries, like over in Scotland or something, that's part of their attire, but it's not a part of American men attire.
0: We're going to be bringing that party to you with the Hughley House Party that jumps off in about 5 minutes right here on the D.L. Hughley Show.
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0: It's the DL Hughley Show. And we're back. We know you're missing happy hour, but don't worry, because we're bringing the party to your house.
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0: you know, the standard kind of, you roll out a protest, see what happens. But I think we've never had 7 million people showed up, which is a pretty large segment of this population, of this country.
1: Correct.
2: Yes, it is.
0: So Donald Trump says, well, they were paid protesters. Well, if they were paid protesters,

0: That will wrap up this hour's Hughley House Party. We're going to bring the party to you every single hour. Now it's time to give a deserving someone the shoe booty of the week.
1: And now it's time for the Shoe Booty of the Week Award. John Mark Burns is an American evangelical minister, televangelist.
2: He said it's a message of Satan. That means there was an evil spirit in his life.
1: And politician. He was an early supporter of Donald Trump during the 2016 United States presidential election, and by 2023 was a board member of Pastors for Trump.
3: In the name of Jesus, I execute judgment on you.
1: So, why is Mark Burns this week's recipient of the Shoe Booty of the Week Award?
4: Why?
1: Trump's holy hype man gets the shoe booty because he's too much of a mess to be blessed.
4: Can I get a witness? Oh, yes, Lord.
1: The MAGA minister led a ceremony with evangelicals to dedicate a 22-foot golden statue of President Burger King that cost $450,000 at the Trump Doral Golf Club in Miami.
5: Money, money, money.
1: This is the latest case of feeding Donald Trump's ego and his small dictator energy.
6: It's weird.
1: Just to be clear, the fake bio bishop said the statue was not created for worship. It was created as a symbol of resilience, patriotism, courage, and gratitude.
6: Nick, please.
1: If that was the criteria for a golden statue, build one for MLK.
7: I have a dream.
1: Just saying.
8: Why aren't you a racist?
1: Comparing this guy to God, it's like calling a houseplant the Garden of Eden.
9: Your pastor said you act like I'm going to hell. No, you going to hell.
1: I'm not calling him a sellout, but if he thinks Trump is a Christian, then Judas just got a bad rap.
4: Your Honor, I object.
1: If he thinks Trump is a Christian, then thou shall not worship false idols comes with a 5-year statute of limitations.
10: Are you serious?
1: The phrase, what would Jesus do, now ends with build a wall and tariff the hell out of it.
6: I'm gonna do it.
1: This pastor is just like Uncle Clarence Thomas, riding with a man who is actively dismantling your rights. He's a man who's supposed to teach lessons from the good book, but all he cares about is his bank book.
11: I'm gonna be rich.
1: And that's why the Shoe Booty of the Week Award goes to Pastor Mark Burns. Now here's a swift kick in the ass.
0: Now I know this seems preposterous, but if you know someone who's not a Muslim, yes.
12: Yes, where would you get all that malarkey from?
0: This is all that ballyhoo, all this balderdash. 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
1: For those of you who are not regular listeners of the DL Hughley Show, here's just a tiny bit of why you should listen every single day.
5: Man, you see, Dak Prescott, he called off his wedding a month before the wedding because
1: she wasn't going to sign a prenup.
5: He's like, man, stop playing with me.
1: You ain't threw one ball.
5: Yeah.
4: That's it.
5: Sorry, man. Trying to get half that money. It's like, that's just another ring that Dak ain't going to get.
4: Good one, Skip. Good one.
1: First prescription socks, now then Skip, you on a roll. We should feature you on coming to the stage. Civil rights legend Byron Rustin. The organizer of the 1963 March on Washington, and a gay dude. So, who else gonna teach you how to march better? I mean, you know what I'm saying? they give a hell of a parade. I'm just telling you. Come on, that boa has a thong on. That's crazy. I'm like.
6: Florida is one of 16 states that place no limits on first cousin marriage.
1: Yeah, women can't control their bodies, but cousins can. That's crazy.
6: Cousins can.
1: Who fights for the right to be able to knock off their cousin? And then when I was growing up, everybody had that one cousin you wanted to knock off, but you didn't. You don't want the slow baby to be like, cousin, daddy, come on and take care of your responsibilities. You don't want that. And if you're going to do something as decrepit, then sneak and do it. Don't legislate it. Don't put it in law. Don't write it down. RFK, whether Health and Human Service, everything is coming back. Like rubella. Rubella, I didn't even know what that was. Whooping cough, rickets, scurvy. If you ask me, the wrong Kennedy took flying lessons. That's all I'm saying. Your cousins?
3: Oh, my God.
1: The wrong Kennedy took a drive for the convertible. Oh, I'm just telling you. It was the wrong one. If he had been on the Chappaquiddick Bridge, none of this stuff would be here right now.
5: See that?
1: Guess what? I'm going to drop another hot new song on my day, Bud of the Week. That's coming up in less than 15 minutes. It's the DL Hughley Show.
0: 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You're checking out
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0: It is the D.L. Hughley Show, your 2026 edition. If you're going to be in Nyack, New York, I'm going to be there today, tomorrow, and Sunday. So come check me out if you take a notion. We didn't cover this yesterday. We were remiss, but the Supreme Court basically made it legal for Alabama to redraw its maps.
1: Man.
2: Yeah.
1: What a bunch of hypocrites.
0: It is. And 4 or 5 years prior,
1: yeah,
0: Justice Roberts upheld that and made it, said it was going to be. So
1: yeah.
0: It's just, it's weird. It's a weird situation we find ourselves in. But I think more and more, but the Congress also voted to restrict Donald Trump, in the House at least, it passed, where Donald Trump waging war has to seek congressional approval.
1: Oh, yeah, the War Powers Act. Yeah.
0: Yeah. You know, the thing in the Constitution.
2: Who that little old thing.
0: Yeah. I think it's clear that given these last string of defeats, that he knows he's a lame duck.
3: Man.
0: I think he knows. And that's actually when he's more dangerous, I think.
1: Yeah.
0: I think now he'll just be trying to do all kind of stuff. They made him take his name off the building. He didn't get the fund. He got the War Powers Act mitigated. He's clearly a lame duck now. He's entering lame duck territory. And that's something he didn't think would happen. I don't know why he didn't, but... And his approval rating is dropping. I don't know. His approval rating is fading, so it's falling so fast. I have no idea how he still has any support.
1: But me too.
0: Some people.
2: Yeah, I don't get it. I feel like. Yeah. I mean, I don't. At some point, you have to at least look at the lack of humanity of it all and say, you know what? Yeah. Let me get off this train.
0: Yeah. But doesn't seem like anybody wants to. That's just, it's crazy. Coming up this hour, we got My Day Butt of the Week, plus it's Friday, and you're not hitting happy hour of the club. So we're going to bring the party straight to you with the Hughley House Party. And, of course, we have a Lebo streaming hack warrior on the D.L. Hughley Show right now. Here's the Fugees. It's the D.L. Hughley
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0: here is to introduce our day butter of the week is our new music aficionado, DJ Lucci.
1: It's Sammy, yeah, with DLC Music, and with summer right around the corner, we got the perfect summer jam. Here is Spin by Kevin Ross.

0: of the week. 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
1: Thank you, baby girl. 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Hughley Show.
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1: 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Put a little Brute, pick up a couple of fish sandwiches. Ernestine was about to get the wood put on it.
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0: mistakes we all make.
1: Washing on cool. 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
0: You better burn some out, boy. If you drop your drawers and the dog run off with them, you know you ain't had it hot enough. Now,
2: tell it on yourself.
0: Right now.
1: Synthetic fibers.
0: Polly and Esther should be your aunties, not your drawers. I'm just saying. The streaming movie review with Alebo, the streaming hack warrior. It's up in about 10 minutes. Now we're getting back to the mix on the D.L. Hughley Show.

0: That wraps up Hughley House Party. We're going to bring the party to you every single hour. Now it's time for the streaming movie review with Alebo, the streaming hack warrior.
1: Hamde selam yanani. Olam ne say. Hamni, hamni, ham. Uh-oh. DL, my home brother.
0: What's that, Alebo?
1: June is here. Father's Day is later this month. But dear my home brother, did you know that June the 1st is the unofficial holiday of Deadbeat Father's Day?
2: Oh.
1: You know, deadbeat fathers are like an Uber driver who dropped us off and never came back. He is the guy that is there for conception, but tapped out before the first diaper. He's like a limited time offer that expired immediately after sex. He is the reason who's your daddy is a painful question instead of a fun one. I'm serious. Today's movie has nothing to do with deadbeat fathers, but it does involve the deadbeats. The movie is I Love Boosters, starring Kiki DePalma and Keith Stanfield. Now, in this movie, a group of shoplifters take aim at a cutthroat fashion maven by stealing her clothes and reselling them at a lower price. It is what they call fashion-forward philanthropy. The reason they are doing it is because the fashion maven is the one who stole the design from Kiki in the first place. Now, the fashion maven has everyed around, and now she is finding out. I'm serious. You know, dear my home brother, I am a warrior. I never steal anything. I have never stole a woman's heart. They form an orderly line, and then they beg me to break them for them. Never stole money. Banks once offered me a loan, then paid me interest to take it. Once a man tried to pick my pocket just to feel what success felt like. Even time steals minutes from others just to give to me. I'm serious. This is a very funny movie. It's chaotic, colorful, and unhinged. Like if Ocean's 8 got pregnant by Ocean's 11 after doing a Molly in Vegas at a Gucci store. I'm serious. I give this movie 3.5 handbags and 1 booster bag. It's the bag that respects your hustle, but not the retail price. It lets you steal in style and look innocent on camera. Yeah, the booster bag. For when just looking turns into just leaving with it. I'm serious. This is Alebo, your hacking warrior, with the Stream Hacking Movie Review. Hamne selam yanani. Stay safe and healthy. Hamne, hamne, ham. Uh-oh.
0: Of course, we're going to take a peek into Jasmine's Diary, which is coming up in 10 minutes on the D.L. Hughley Show.
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5: This is The Daily Play with Joy Taylor. So Victor Wembanyama is not flinching. It was the first Game 1 NBA Finals loss in San Antonio Spurs franchise history. But the 22-year-old phenom made it clear he is unbothered moving forward. He did take full accountability for a pretty inefficient performance that saw him post postseason career highs in turnovers with 6 and missed shots with 15, but he confidently told reporters he is not worried in the slightest about the Spurs bouncing back in Game 2. The Spurs did have momentum in Game 1. They let it slip away, and the Knicks have an absolute playmaker in Jalen Brunson, but I do expect the Spurs to bounce back in Game 2. Otherwise, it's going to be a very tough flight to New York for Game 3. 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
1: Listen, you want to be a blackface, I think you should be able to do it. But I think every couple of years, when there's an election, we should have Halloween on Election Day. 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
0: It's the DL Hughley Show. And we're back.

0: That there was Bruno Mars, 24 Karat Magic. Now it's time to take a peek in the Jazzy's diary.
1: Come on. Come on. Let us see it.
2: Dear diary, I am one of those people that truly believe that the universe sends you signs. And sometimes the signs come in a dream. Sometimes you act on them, sometimes you don't. So I say all of that to say, I had a dream last night about this guy that we didn't really used to date, but we flirted quite a bit and we were very close. Never intimate, but very close. And I've had two dreams about him. One of them X-rated, the other one PG-13. At any rate, now I am trying to decide, should I call him? Now, full disclosure, I don't already called him. I called him yesterday. And you know what? His wife picked up. And I thought, yeah, this is probably not a good idea. Because she knows me and him and she knows our history. So now, I think I done messed some things up. And I feel terrible. So I tried to call back to make it better. It made it worse because she picked up again. She told me, don't you ever call this house again. Thank you, universe.
0: 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That's coming up directly on the D.L. Hughley Show.
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0: It is the D.R. Hughley Show, your 2026 edition. In case you're going to be in Nyack, New York, you can follow me out there. I'll be there tonight, two tonight, two tomorrow, and one Sunday at Levity Live in Nyack. New York is all a buzz with their
1: with everything.
0: NBA championships coming up. Game two is tonight. Did you know, I didn't know this, but the Knicks have the best record in NBA history in the playoffs. This many wins in the playoffs. I didn't know that.
2: Yeah, what about 11, 12 in a row or something like that? Wow.
0: Yeah, that might be 12 or 13. But they had the margin of wins, because they won every game by double digits.
2: Except the
0: so I just think they hitting on all cylinders. I think that they ran across somebody, and it's going to be... It'll be good for New York, I think. So they'll stop... They'll shut up about calling Madison Square Garden a Mecca, and they can actually
2: celebrate.
0: But, but everybody, man, you know what the thing about it is? New York is such a big city that almost everywhere they go, except like the Lakers or some places like that, they have as many fans as anybody there.
2: Oh, yeah. Oh, yeah. Yep. Mm-hmm.
0: Like San Antonio, I couldn't tell what was happening because they had so many fans there.
2: Yeah. But you can, that's one of them places you can go anywhere in the country and you find like New Yorkers, just like you can find people from L.A. Like, you know, you can... But New Yorkers, they everywhere.
3: That's where, like, when the Yankees come to town, I mean, any New York team that come into town, they got a plethora of fans. It sounds like, you know, it's a home game instead of a away game.
0: Yep. So they're never really away. Coming up, we're going to be talking to the legendary Debbie Allen. And we are bringing the party straight to you with the Hughley House Party on the D.L. Hughley Show right now. Here's Chris Brown.

0: Please put your hands together for the one and only Debbie Allen. How are you, my dear?
1: Hey, baby, how are you? I'm great. So happy.
0: Are you ever going to not be fine? Are you ever going to not be fine? Is that ever going to happen to you? Are you ever are you ever going to fall off? I keep waiting, but nothing ever happens.
2: Why don't you leave Debbie Allen alone? She fine, and that's all that matters. She's
0: still looking like she did on the wedding cake. It's crazy.
1: You know, time continues to go by, but I stay so active that I think that's part of the charm.
0: Oh, it keep missing you, huh? Like, she was just here, but now she's gone. So, yeah.
1: Yeah,
0: you're an actress. You're an actor.

0: people who connected one world to another. You think that there's still a lot of them, people like you around?
1: Well, I don't know. I'm kind of a unicorn in a way because of all my different skill sets. But there are other people that are doing wonderful things. Wendy Robinson has a wonderful school that is Amazing Grace. Eartha Robinson, who is one of my dancers on Fame, has a wonderful program called The Heart. Uh-huh. And there are different programs, you know, around the country. But I don't know how many can do all that I do, but they're catching up. How about that? But I'm excited to talk to you guys today about our Black Party Sunday. Sunday is going to be another annual Debbie Allen Dance Academy Block Party, our gift to the community, our celebration of Juneteenth. And it's going to be off the hook, baby. I hope everybody shows up from 12 to 7. All the rides are free until 3 o'clock. And then there's a minimal cost of $2 a ride. But get there early. And then we have dance classes. We're going to have a hip-hop class. We're going to have a salsa class. We're going to have an Afrobeat class and a Tai Chi class. This is all free.
0: Do you have a class where I can just sit down and watch you have that kind of class? Because I can't do that.
1: Yeah.
0: But we you have a lawn chair class? Because you got that, I'm all in.
1: We're going to have performances that are amazing. We got DJ Dubs coming in. We have the Universal Group, JYT. Those boys are amazing, amazing. Wow. And then we got a K-pop performance for this group called Farrah. I mean, it's going to be all of that. So this Sunday, just I hope all the community all over Greater Los Angeles, whatever your neighborhood, ethnic group, whatever it is, come. Because there'll be something there for you. And, of course, things for the little ones.
0: Where is this at? Where are you going to have this at?
1: We're at the Rhymes Performing Arts Center.
0: Miss Debbie, I...

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0: It's the DL Hughley Show. And we're back. We know you're missing happy hour, but don't worry, because we're bringing the party to your house.
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0: That's going to wrap up the Hughley House Party. Now it's time for What You Need to Know with the one and only Sybil Wilkes.
1: It's Sybil Wilkes with What We Need to Know. A jury has been selected in the murder trial of Carmelo Anthony, the black teenager accused of fatally stabbing 17-year-old Austin Metcalf at a Frisco, Texas track meet in 2025. Defense attorneys challenged prosecutors over the removal of three black female potential jurors, but the judge agreed the strikes were based on their background as educators, not race. Florida Congresswoman Debbie Wasserman Schultz is facing criticism after deciding to run in a newly redrawn South Florida congressional district with a large black voting population. Several black candidates are already competing in the race, and some leaders fear her entry would weaken black political representation in the district. Wasserman Schultz said her experience and seniority would help deliver results if Democrats regain control of the House. I'm Sybil Wilkes. Be informed, be empowered.
0: Thank you, Sybil. 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
4: 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If you are going to be in Nyack, New York, I will be there this Friday, Saturday, and Sunday for Levity Live. Two Friday, two Saturday, and one Sunday. So come check me out if you take a notion. 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It dropped today. You can get that on Spotify, Apple Podcasts, or you can get it on YouTube, and also my book, Charlie's Boy, An Ode to a Black Father, is out now. You can, well, it's not out now, but you can actually pre-order it now. It'll be out October 7th. So now that I've hocked my wares, I didn't turn to a regular Costco. Jasmine Sanders, what'd you learn today?
5: Well, I see you and Chris Brown have something in common, and no, it's not dancing, certainly not singing. However, you both have an honorary degree. He just received an honorary degree, a doctor of philosophy, a PhD in visual and performing arts from Harvest Christian University. Shout out to Chris Brown.
4: Mine is from Columbia.
5: Okay.
4: Yeah. School of Broadcasting.
5: But wow, that's interesting.
6: That's a little bit different.
4: Yeah. The Columbia on Argyle in Hollywood.
5: Yeah, okay, got it.
4: Skip my man Cheeto, what'd you learn today, baby boy?
6: Man, there's going to be a lot of the Sarahs. You know, Jasmine's sister's going to be in town. It's actually, I thought it was the now. It's the
5: Take
6: regionals.
5: Care of them.
6: It's the region. They have the regional convention this weekend in Dallas.
4: Oh,
6: so it's gonna
4: man.
6: Be a lot
4: man, they're going to drink Dallas dry,
6: they're going to be in here, man.
5: And you
6: be
5: better
6: in
5: not
6: here.
5: Say a word about it.
4: Yeah. I wonder if they'll get a little boot. Since they got a Trick Daddy, maybe they'll get a little Boosie to open for them. Yeah. You, what do you think?
6: Oh, because the K's at Trick Daddy? Yeah, okay.
5: They maybe know what to do with him.
4: You don't think so? All right. On the next D.L. Hughley Show, the Militant Man Jamal Kingsley returns to explore racism hidden in our everyday lives, plus another Special K Short Bus Records banger. Have a great, safe weekend. It's the D.L. Hughley Show. We will see you on the other side. Kyle, my favorite short bus operator, pull that string. We got to go.
7: Toot.
4: It's the D.L. Hughley Show. See you on the other side.
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0: 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Another great Best of Tavis Smiley show on tap for you today. In our second hour today, two conversations for the universally curious. We start with African-American astrophysicist Dr. Hakeem Olushehi and his new book, Why Do We Exist? The Nine Realms of the Universe That Make You Possible. We're going to talk about our place in a universe that, frankly, doesn't even care about us. It follows its own rules. So why do we exist? Are we alone? What comes next? Is there a reason to hope? Should be a great conversation with Dr. Hakeem Olushehi. And then we'll be joined by Steve Hilton, the GOP frontrunner for governor here in the state of California. In our third hour today, two conversations. Up first, a dialogue with one of Time Magazine's 2026 100 Philanthropy Leaders, Miguel Santana, president and CEO of the California Community Foundation. We'll talk to Miguel about the responsibility and proper role of philanthropy in a moment such as this, when so many of our other institutions seem to be failing us. On the B side of our three, we'll be joined by Tulsa Mayor Monroe Nichols and Dr. Cornel West, who was born in Tulsa, Oklahoma. We'll get their reflections 105 years after the Tulsa Race Massacre. But in this first hour, what a week it was for political primaries. The eyes of the nation were focused on California specifically, but states all across the country had primary elections this week. And so we begin today's program with a post-election roundtable featuring my colleagues Dominic DePrima, Adrian Shropshire, and Dr. Nicordelai Corte. We commence today's show with the mayor of the city of Los Angeles, Karen Ruth Bass. Mayor Bass, how are you feeling the day after?
1: I'm feeling great, Travis. I'm feeling really good. Glad that's behind me and ready for round two.
0: Yep. What do you make of what happened yesterday? Obviously, you come in first place. I expected that. I said so on this program all along. The mayor's going to be in first place. The question is whether it's going to be Spencer Pratt or Nithya Rama. It appears at the moment that it will be, in fact, Spencer Pratt. Again, we'll see in the next couple of days how these numbers work themselves out. But